0: and Black Mesa, and we found that there were so many similarities. One of the most glaring similarities was the fact that we were both being targeted by the same corporation, BHP. And that's really how this film started to come, was realizing how many communities feel so separate and feel so different, but how there's so much more in common with everyone. And so that's really where the story came from.
1: You mentioned your experience growing up in the Black Mesa area of Navajo Nation and just living so close to all this really intensive resource extraction. I'm wondering, would you be able to describe kind of the current landscape of the resource extraction that's ongoing and what some of the impacts are on people and the environment?
0: Yeah, well, actually, right now on this call, I am probably about 10 minutes away from an open uranium pit that is still open just outside of Tuba City. I can still see remnants of the coal mine from the road, like off of the road here. And these mining companies are not required to clean up after themselves. So until they're forced, they are not going to clean up after themselves. So we have these giant trucks and giant pipes and like huge, I don't even know how to describe them. They're like 60, 70 feet in the air, just gigantic tubes that used to slurry coal and water. And they're just still littering the land. They're going to be out there until they either disintegrate or the company is forced accountable to hold them up.
1: Peabody Energy filed for bankruptcy in 2016, but it kept operating.
0: Through the bankruptcy filing, they were allowed to mine any pre-mined coal for the next 30 years. And that's still being extracted, technically, even though they cut down on any jobs that were done by locals are all completely gone. And that was probably the only benefit that a small few amount of folks in this area ever got. And that's completely gone. But we still have to deal with their pipes and we still have to deal with their tubes and their trucks. And even the entire landscape has changed. This mine at one point in time was so large, you could see it from space. And all they did was just push dirt onto it. So these beautiful natural hills and valleys and crevices that used to be up there with these, like painted colors are completely gone. And they're flat with just like little lumps with short plant growth. So we're seeing a massive difference in this region. And it's not just from coal mining. Fracking is happening nearby, so you can feel the oil slick in the water. Again, the uranium pits, so our cancer rates are really high. We have really high birth problem rates. And there's even currently several tests happening across Navajo Nation to see what happens to folks who live or are exposed to this much radiation.
1: Do you see these ongoing projects as a continuation of, the project of colonization in this country?
0: It is a part of genocide that has not stopped happening within this country. We are not allowed to dictate our healthcare systems. We are not allowed to dictate our education systems. We are not allowed to dictate our own police systems. And all of these are meant to be essentially just a non-active form of genocide, where it's essentially just ongoing, where we are put in very desolate, isolated areas with limited resources, limited capability to like higher education, to bring more things onto the reservation to help ourselves. It doesn't mean that we don't do it. We are still actively doing it. And that's, I think, a testament more to us as people across the entire world is the fact that all Indigenous people are still actively forced up against with this like idea of genocide, and we are actively fighting against it and are still surviving and are still able to keep parts of our culture alive and are still really helping ourselves because our culture is based in community and our community is what's keeping us going.
1: Here's another excerpt from the film Powerlands. We'll hear from Gerald and Dwayne Blackrock, who are resisting relocation.
2: For ourselves, the best way to, as Native people, to hold on to a lot of our ancestral ways is to stay here and live our ancestral way of life,
3: Just a quarter mile, maybe three-eighths of a mile from where we stand is where my grandmother, is where she's buried by Yazhet. We still go to that place for strength, for guidance. This place will always be a part of our lives. This is who we are, and this is the only place we want to be.
4: For thousands of years, we shepherded the wealth and beauty of this land. Before colonization, we lived in balance with nature. In 1966, Peabody, the world's largest private coal company, created a tribal council to sell them the mining rights, forcing 20,000 people out of what was left of our home. Many of the largest corporations in the world have taken their profits from our land. BHP and Peabody mined coal. Others extracted oil, gas, water, and uranium.
1: Large energy companies continue to be a major driving force behind land theft from indigenous communities. Decades ago, corporations eyed Navajo and Hopi reservation lands that were rich in oil, coal, and uranium. And the federal government backed them, creating tribal councils to lease the land to these oil and mineral companies at very lucrative terms. In 1974, the Navajo-Hopi Land Settlement Act abruptly partitioned lands that had been shared in northern Arizona. Tens of thousands of Navajo people were suddenly on the wrong side of the partition line and were forcibly removed, all for the sake of extracting resources and profits for energy and mining corporations. You know, there's so much information in this film. Like, it really, it's just jam-packed. I wonder, you know, another piece of the context I'm hoping we could get into a little bit in this interview is just around how, like, the U.S. government, through the Navajo-Hopi Land Settlement Act, essentially imposed, like, artificial land boundaries that were then used to justify the forced displacement of thousands, of tens of thousands of Diné people.
0: Yeah, so in the 1950s, if you were to look at the reservation map borders, you would see that the Hopi reservation used to be a perfect square. And so when conversations were happening between Peabody Coal, BHP, the Navajo Nation, the Hopi Nation, and the federal government, they were looking at it, and the Navajo Nation said no, and the Hopi Nation said yes. And that was part of how they for a long time turned Hopi and Navajo against each other, even though we're brother and sister tribes. We've always worked together and always supported each other. And so I wouldn't say that it was like the Hopis who said yes, but you know, their government officials were the ones who said yes. And so the US government actually went in, and if you look at a map of the Hopi reservation now, you'll see that one edge is jagged, whereas it used to be a perfect square. And if you put that map on top of a resource mineral map, you'll realize that that map actually follows the coal seam along the edge. So they redistributed where the land line would go. And my family happened to fall on the wrong side of that redistribution land. And even though, like, I literally can go out and see hogans from my great-great-great-great-great-grandmother out there.
1: Hogans are traditional Diné dwelling structures.
0: We are told that it is not our home anymore because we fell on the wrong side of that border, which was called HPL, Hopi Partition Lands, as opposed to NPL, Navajo Partition Lands.
1: But actually, the U.S. government also created the Navajo and Hopi Tribal Councils, right?
0: Yeah, so a lot of our tribal councils were set into place by BIA, and this tells you a lot about where it's at, is it's still called BIA, Bureau of Indian Affairs. And they set up our governing systems. And so, yeah, at that point in time, we vote a lot more of them in, but even our capability to get, like, even our guidelines for who's allowed to be voted in were set up by BIA and were set up by the federal government. So our governing systems are in a lot of ways still actively controlled by the federal government. So we do not get to have a full say in what happens there.
1: Well, turning back to the film, one of the most moving parts of it that I felt personally, you know, was the part that showcased the displacement of Diné elders from the land. And I'm wondering, could you just give us a little bit more background on that history?
0: Yeah, so there is several different steps where the displacement went. In the 1970s and 80s, the Bennett Freeze Act was put into place, which meant that you could not build or bring anything new to build with onto the land. So you could only repair with what was already there. So a lot of outside resources would come and, like, break people's windows because you can't bring new glass onto the land. And if you did, you'd be forcibly relocated. There was a lot of animal impoundment that was happening where they would round up horses and cows and sheep And in doing so, when they were rounded up, you would have to buy them back after being rounded up. And for sheep, it would be somewhere between like $100 to $300 per sheep. Cows, it could be between $500 and $1,000 per cow just to get back your own livestock. And that's how people lived and survived. And, you know, we live completely off the land. We don't need money to survive, but they were stripping down any financial resources that anybody was able to gain or gather. And so elders were either forced off with some type of like carrot, being like, here, we'll give you financial money to move into these tiny little trailers in the middle of a desert far away from anything, and you'll get this set amount of money one time and you'll never be allowed back on the land. Or they were eventually forced off by having their homes destroyed and their livestock and their food and their water resources slowly being cut off, and were forced off. And the folks who did stay out there really had to you know, they're still out there and we're still resisting, but the amount and the number of house sites has lowered. You know, our springs have been capped, our livestock has been capped, our cornfields have been capped. And so it's really returning back to a way of life that has been pushed to the brink of extinction.
1: Let's turn back to the film again. Here's Marie Gladue and Spike Manning.
5: For a long time, people were terrorized with livestock impoundments, having their livestock being forcibly taken away. And of course, that's traumatic for people, you know?
6: They've done things where they've brought big trailers out here and have literally, you know, forced people into their homes, you know, with like, you know, guns. And for someone to point guns at elders and tell them to back up and for them to just come in here and take what's theirs, you know, it's just not right. And, you know, it really hurts that people do that, you know?
5: We as a people need to just like go back to, this is what I mean. Go back to these, some of these things that our own families used to do. Me, I'm trying to keep a few head of sheep going, you know, and I feel like that's a little bit of a resistance, you know, that's my resistance.

0: we're jumping in to remind you that you're listening to Making Contact. This is a special encore episode from our archives that first aired in June. Let us know what you think at radioproject.org. Okay, now back to the show. We've been talking about the documentary Powerlands, which documents resource colonization around the world and the ways that Indigenous communities are fighting back. Part of the film features younger Diné people who are coming to reclaim the land, including members of the group Indigenous Youth for Cultural Survival. Here's a clip where they're joined by activists Kim Smith and Makai Lewis.
1: Younger generations are returning to Diné Ta, building unity and resistance.
2: This lake, it's called Morgan Lake. It was built to cool down the power plant, which is one of the dirtiest coal-fired power plants in the country. They've extracted uranium. They extract oil and gas by fracking. They extract coal. All around, there is this resource colonization, this resource extraction.
3: An average person in Phoenix uses about 200 gallons per day as far as domestic use. And a person in Big Mountain, they use about 12 gallons a day. You know, corporations and dirty politicians, you know, they're all about money. You know, they want money, money, money, money. I'd like for these guys to have them try to eat money, you know, and see what happens to them. Have them drink oil or drink water that's contaminated with oil, you know. I don't think they're going to last.
0: You know, in the excerpt the listeners just heard, the film, you know, introduces us to a few of the members of the newer generation of activists. So is there a movement to kind of like return to this place and continue to cultivate cultural traditions?
4: Yes, there is a lot. The youth that you saw in the film are still actively doing work at
0: newer generation of activists. So is there a movement to kind of like return to this place and continue to cultivate cultural traditions?
4: Yes, there is a lot. The youth that you saw in the film are still actively doing work out on the land to make

0: And so that could be 3 hours before someone could get medical care. So you need to make sure that everyone's really working together and having a solid community base. And that's what you see happening. And definitely, it's happened my entire life, but we're seeing more and more of that come back with other members of the community coming back and buying like the general store and bringing in more community events, such as like bike repair classes happening. And it's really beautiful to see so many people returning back, flocking back, bringing back new teachings and old teachings that may have been lost for a period of time.
1: Yeah, and so the film takes us to other indigenous communities around the world as well. So, Colombia, which you mentioned, in Mexico and the Philippines. Could you say more about how these struggles are connected? And I'm just wondering, did anything like surprise you in the process of learning more about these other struggles?
0: Yeah. So I think one of the big things was we actually reached out to like 15 or 20 different communities. So there are five communities featured in the film across three different continents, but we really reached out to places who actively wanted to be there. We had this whole series of accountability to make sure that the film, beginning to end, was not extractive in any way or exploitive, because that's been a huge problem within my community, and I didn't want to perpetuate that in other communities. So we really reached out to so many places, and everyone who actively participated in the film is who made it to the final and the end part of it. And so a lot of it was word of mouth. Some of it was through different organizations like the London Mining Network or Frontline Defenders. And I think one of the most shocking things was, again, just how similar every single place was. You know, everywhere we went, we found corn, or we found rice, or we found little girls whispering to each other, or we found, you know, people just giggling and laughing and like being so full of life. And growing up in an indigenous space, when people show up at your door, you feed them, you accept them, and they become part of the family. It's this thing called keh in Navajo, which means relationship. You're building relationships with the world around you and with the people around you. And everywhere we went, that was exactly how it was. And I think that was the most shocking, is especially when you go into, you know, Western society or like colonial society here in the States, you often find that everything's separated by fences. And it's like, well, this is my property and you have to keep that on your property. And there's all these set lines about like that separate all of us. But in every single place that we went, everywhere with Indigenous ideology being at the forefront, it was immediately like, open the doors, come on inside, let's feed you. Tell me about your grandparents. I'll tell you about my grandparents. How are we going to stay friends forever?
1: Wow, yeah, that sounds like such a powerful and connective experience to have. And I guess sort of related to that is just this question of why do you think it's important specifically for Indigenous media makers to be telling these stories?
0: One is, you know, growing up in these spaces, how we interact with each other is a little bit different. There are certain social norms that in Western society are very common. For example, on the res, it's actually pretty rude to look people in the eye when you're talking to them here on Navajo Nation. But, you know, within Western society, it's but you look people in the eye when you're talking to them. And so you can even tell in my style of filming that I'm allowing people to not look us in the eye. We're allowing people to have that done while still putting it in a perspective where they're still framed as like, you know, truth tellers, because a lot of times in media, when people look around a lot, it's framed that they're lying. But within our culture, that's how you're polite. That's how you show respect. And so there are little things that if you aren't from that culture, you're not going to be able to show correctly. So people come to my Nelly's house, to my grandmother's house, and, you know, they'll see barrels full of water and they think it means that we're poor or we're all these other things. But it's like we have to haul water because we don't have running water. But we also opt to not have running water. This is our way of life. This is how we live. This is how we show respect to the earth, is by being not wasteful with our water. We're still very clean. We still keep everything up to date. We tend to like recycle everything ourselves. We stretch everything ourselves, and other people will come and see it as poor, and they show like this poverty porn. And that's not how I see the world. And so going into these other communities, I wanted to show just like the vibrancy of the colors that they wear, the how proud they are of the food that they make you. Like, it was all of those little moments. And I think that's why it's so important for Indigenous people to tell specifically Indigenous stories, is because we're the only ones who can tell them accurately or correctly and give you a lens and a perspective that you wouldn't get if you went out on your own.
1: Well, Ivy Camille, I feel like I could talk to you for hours about this, but I do think we need to wrap up. And so my last question to you is just,

0: around, you know, what's the impact you're hoping to make with this film, and what do you want people to watch your film to get out of it? And also, how can you talk about how, like, you see this film as also part of the resistance?
1: Yeah, I think this film is part of the resistance, because one form of resistance is art. And this film is art, even though it's a documentary. This is, you know, my form of art. This is how I see the world. This is how I can share it with people, tell you a little bit of my story, and then also tell other people's stories. So I think it's actively a part of resistance. It's also a part of education. It's kind of a how-to guide on various forms of resistance. It's also a reminder to other Indigenous people, like, you are not alone. We are here. I would love to see more, like, intercontinental, you know, communication and grouping, and we're seeing so much of that happening. And then it's also a good reminder to those who maybe aren't Indigenous, who are in spaces, you know, when you flick a light switch on and you turn on your stove, all of that, it feels like such a simple little act, where maybe you sent money to an energy company, but that comes from somewhere, and a lot of the times that comes from displaced people. And so what can you do in your own backyard? Who in your own community can you help? And if you've never had access to another point of view, if you've only grown up with, you know, the Western or colonial ideas, here is a new form. And a lot of it is, like, I was taught we are shepherds of the earth. We were put here for the betterment of the earth. The earth is not here for the betterment of us. We work in three generations. So you need to make the world better, but you're not making it better for you. You're not even making it better for your kids. You're not making it better for your grandkids. You're making it better for your great-grandchildren.
0: Well, thank you so much for your time and for joining us on the show. Ivy Camille Menibitso is an award-winning queer Diné filmmaker and the director of the film Powerlands. We're so grateful to have been able to have this conversation.
1: Oh, thank you so much for having me. Yeah, I'm so glad we could do this.
0: Powerlands has won a number of awards and has been screened at film festivals across the country. To learn more about it, check out powerlands.org. 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And that does it for today's show. 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If you have any thoughts about today's episode, drop us a line. We'd love to hear from you. I'm Lucy Kang. Thanks for listening to Making Contact.

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1: Protecting the Forests of the World, Professor William Mumma and Stuart Scott. Professor Mumma wrote in 2021, humanity puts out 11 billion tons of carbon each year. Amazingly, less than half ends up in the atmosphere. NASA satellite data and research show that a bit more than half of the remaining 6 billion tons of carbon are going into forests, plants, wetlands, and soils. The other 40 to 45% is being absorbed by the oceans. However, the extraordinary capacity of forests to absorb carbon is being undermined by worldwide logging and clear-cutting, which ironically turns forests, that could be our best protection from climate disaster, into yet another powerful source of greenhouse gases. Professor William Mumma and Stuart Scott first met in 2019 at the COP25 in Madrid, Spain. That's the annual United Nations Conference on Climate Change. That was the time when 11,000 scientists urged world leaders to act to prevent climate collapse. And Mumma and Scott shared that sense of urgency. Their conversation was titled Humanity's Mortality Moment. On this recording, Stuart Scott introduces Professor Mumma and begins with a tongue-in-cheek, welcome to COP25, the 25th annual ritual of kicking the can down the road.
2: Thank you for coming, watching another Scientist's Morning program. I'm your host, Stuart Scott, along with Regina Valdez, and we're coming to you live from Madrid, Spain, COP25, the 25th annual ritual of kicking the can down the road. Today's guest with us, Dr. William Mumma. He's Emeritus Professor of International Environmental Policy at the Fletcher School of Tufts University. He's also board chair for the Woods Hole Research Center, and he's lead author in 5 of the IPCC reports, as well as one of 5 co-authors of the World Scientists' Warning of a Climate Emergency. This is a very, very important paper, and Dr. Mumma's here today. May I call you Bill?
3: Yes, please do.
2: To tell us about the paper and its contents. And today's program we're calling Humanity's Mortality Moment.
3: Thank you very much, Stuart. I want to talk to you about responding to the climate emergency with natural solutions. We state that scientists have a moral obligation to really to let the public know what's actually happening. And we've joined together in looking at all of the data and information and have decided that it is necessary to declare this a climate emergency. So here are the things we have to do. We have to obviously first transform our economy, get rid of fossil fuels and other things that we're burning, putting into the atmosphere, biofuels and various things.
2: And get rid of the subsidies first.
3: Absolutely, get rid of the subsidies first. It's unbelievable that we're paying people to put more carbon into the atmosphere, country after country after country. We need to reduce the black carbon that comes from some of that combustion, diesels, coal, burning wood for electricity, and methane, nitrous oxide from agriculture, and some industrial chemicals. We need to protect the natural systems that are already removing well more than half of what we put in every year of carbon dioxide, and increase the capacity of natural systems to remove carbon dioxide. Our food habits for the whole world have a profound effect in terms of emissions. They emit carbon dioxide, they emit nitrous oxide from fertilizer, they emit methane from primarily animal husbandry. And we need to shift our food and diet away from animal and towards plant. We have an economy that is geared to, it could not be better designed to emit carbon dioxide and other gases into the atmosphere than it is. I mean, it's just amazing how we have become so reliant on fossil fuels. So we need to reduce the activities that that release those emissions and these heat-trapping gases and create a carbon-free economy.
4: It's the economy, our current mainstream growth economic system, that is causing our doom. It's incenting us to consume the planet more and more quickly. It's an insane system, but they can't get off it, because if they stop that exponential growth, the Ponzi scheme falls apart.
3: It is a bit of a Ponzi scheme, and it takes all kinds of interventions to keep it going, from central banks and so forth. So it is not just a market system running itself like it was promised to be way back in the 18th century, and it needs a lot of work to keep it running. And then finally, there's the human population. We're adding 80 million people a year to the planet's human population. There are economists that will tell us that we have to keep having more population growth to keep the economy going. I find it absolutely bizarre that my role in society is to keep the economy going, and it's women's role in the society to keep having babies to keep the economy going. Does the economy serve us, or do we serve the economy? So one of the ways, things we have to do, is to do this in a way that will keep society intact. And one of the things we can do is to provide education for women, girls all over the world, and provide women and girls with information about managing their own fertility. So why would 11,000 scientists agree to declare a climate emergency? Being a scientist, I can tell you, we're a pretty contentious lot. We argue a lot about the science. Did you measure that right? Did you do this? To get 11 scientists to agree is really remarkable. To get 11,000 scientists to agree is just extraordinary. So we use the term emergency deliberately. We felt that terms like crisis and disaster are not very helpful. They simply leave you feeling depressed, because there's nothing you can do about it. There's not even a possibility suggested in those terms. But emergency means something something dangerous is about to happen, and you can work to prevent it, or you're going to have to respond to a mess afterwards. So as scientists have improved their capacity and had more time to gather more information about what's happening in the world, we've come to recognize that abrupt and irreversible changes are coming at lower and lower increases in temperature. The World Meteorological Organization just announced, no big surprise, that despite all the things that we say we're doing, carbon dioxide emissions reached a new high, and so did a lot of other gases, methane and other heat-trapping gases. So here's the point that people really need to understand. We must simultaneously reduce combustion emissions and all other sources of emissions of carbon dioxide and from methane and from all these other heat-trapping gases. And simultaneously, we must increase the removal of atmospheric carbon dioxide by nature-based solutions. It's not either or, it's both and. And this number, this business, net emissions, what that means is the difference between what we put in and what nature takes out. A term is commonly used, you'll hear it, and you'll see it on the signs around here, carbon neutral. Oh, that sounds so good. That's not a scientific term. Carbon neutral is not the same as zero carbon. Carbon neutral means someone else at some other time, at some other place, removes carbon so I can emit more.
4: Because this is an accounting system that they came up with in there to allow wealthy countries to pollute more while they supposedly plant more trees in Indonesia, which are probably harvested 5 or 10 years down the road.
3: That's right. I mean, it's not only Indonesia. It's happening in the United States and it's happening in Europe. So how do we remove more carbon dioxide from the atmosphere? Well, trees grow. And you see a large tree on the left, and you see a skinny tree on the right. Which tree has the most carbon in it? Half of the weight of wood is carbon. All right, the big one, obviously. Which tree absorbs more carbon dioxide every year? the big one. The foresters will tell you, we've got to get rid of those big trees. They're about to keel over and emit carbon dioxide. The one you see there is about 160 years old. It's in where I live, Massachusetts. It's the tallest tree in the whole northeastern United States. It's something in the neighborhood of 53 meters high. It's pretty good size. That's only half the height of the redwoods in California, by the way. But it's a big tree. And these trees are remnants of what was once an entire forest like that. We just have remnants, but we have them. And there's studies now showing that we have been managing our forests in such a way that if we manage them differently, they could absorb twice as much carbon dioxide as they already do now. Remember, forests and wetlands and the oceans are currently removing more than half of what we put in every year. That's amazing. That's really nice to have friends like that. We would really be in literally beyond hot water because the seas would have risen and the temperatures would be much warmer if it weren't for nature taking this carbon dioxide out. So what should we do? Well, if we were to allow more trees to get to be big trees and older trees, we would not only reduce forest fires, we would store much more carbon. And the process for that, proforestation management, allows trees to reach their biological potential for carbon storage. So the takeaway message is reduce emissions of heat-trapping gases immediately, as anything you can do, any change in behavior. Protect more of our existing forests and let them grow. We've got to set aside some of our forests and say, let them grow. And if we do that, here's a forest, a picture of a forest in the Northeast U.S., and you see those little trees? Those are about to become big trees over the next 50 years, but they will be adding a lot starting tomorrow morning.
1: You heard part of a conversation between Professor William Mumma and Stuart Scott. They spoke about humanity's mortality moment in 2019 at the COP25 in Madrid, Spain. Since then, logging of world forests accelerated, not just in Brazil and Indonesia. Carbon emissions from logging in the US, Canada, and Europe have also been rising. Mumma and Scott spoke again in 2021 on Facing Future TV. Here's Professor William Mumma.
5: It is a climate emergency. We have to act quickly, and the only thing that's going to turn off the feedbacks is basically lowering the temperature. The only way to lower the temperature is to stop putting heat-trapping gases in the atmosphere and find more ways to take them out. And you hear a lot of talk about planting trees and technologies that will do this, and I'm sure those are all good things to do, but they won't make much of a difference in the next 30 years when we really have to get hold of this problem and bring it to heel. And so I've been working with colleagues who work on the carbon cycle of forests and colleagues who work on the carbon cycle of wetlands. Those are doing this remarkable thing. I mean, if you look at the amount of carbon dioxide we emit from everything we do, from burning all of our fossil fuels, driving with oil and heating with coal and electricity and everything. And then you look at the amount that we do from, we put in the atmosphere from clearing forests and degrading wetlands, which release a huge amount of carbon dioxide that took thousands of years to accumulate. Mm-hmm. That's about 11 billion tons a year that the world is putting out. Mm-hmm. Remarkably, the increase in the atmosphere every year is less than half that. It's 4.9 billion tons.
6: Where's all that excess going then?
5: Well, yeah, where's it going? Well, a bit more than half of it is going into plants on land, like forests, and into plants in wetlands and being stored in soils. And the other sort of 40 or 45% of it is being absorbed by the oceans. That's great in terms of climate, but it's terrible for the oceans because when you dissolve carbon dioxide in the ocean, it makes it acidic. Acidic oceans are not as productive. In fact, they're destroying coral reefs, they're destroying anything that has a shell, and the problem gets worse and worse and worse. So the sooner we can increase the uptake of carbon and the accumulation of that carbon in plants and soils, the better off we are in the oceans and in the atmosphere. We begin to turn things around rapidly. If we do it simultaneously while reducing our emissions, we can get to this goal in the time frame that we need. You know, the alternative is not to get there, in which case, then it is a kind of a hopeless situation. But I don't think it is hopeless in principle. I don't think it's hopeless in terms of what we can convince people to do. But we've had a bad run of poor leadership at the political level. You know, we could add up the extra amount of that has occurred. Although, ironically, our U.S. emissions have come down a little bit in the last few years. And it has nothing to do with public policy. It all has to do with economics, that coal is more expensive than solar-generated electricity. So coal plants are being shut down. An existing coal plant is more expensive electricity than does a new solar panel plant. So we've aligned, finally, we've aligned the economics with the climate solutions. And, you know, when we built our house, I discovered that one out of every 700 panels in Massachusetts was on my house at that year in 2000.
6: How many panels do you have?
5: Oh, we had about, it was 30, 36 or something like that. But I thought that, well, that's interesting. Today, the denominator has grown mightily. I've added a few, but, you know, we have a much smaller fraction than that now, which is really a good thing.
6: So go to other interventions.
5: Going beyond that, I mean, one of the things we've discovered in terms of what are called natural climate solutions, it is to, first of all, protect the accumulated carbon that we have in forests and in soils and in wetlands and in grasslands. And then it occurred to me a few years ago, what if we could increase that? What if we could increase those rates? And then a bunch of research began to show that we could be storing twice as much carbon in our forests as we do. And the reason we don't is because of the way we manage them. We manage forests to keep them young. And young little trees, we now know, don't hold much carbon. And I began looking into this and working with a colleague who measures trees. And we discovered that there are some remnants even here in New England that's been, we've been cutting down trees in New England now for 400 years, ever since the Pilgrims arrived at Plymouth Rock. And lo and behold, there are still some older trees. A few of them are pre-settlement from the Europeans. And so we can see what happens if you let them keep growing. And what we've discovered is, for example, in this one set of measurements we did, we found this grove of close, 160 to 200 year old white pines. So that doesn't go back to the beginning, but they're reasonably old trees. They're still putting on carbon. He's been measuring some of these trees since 1992. They get taller, and more importantly, they get bigger around.
6: They actually put on carbon by the cube of...
5: That's right, of the measurement.
6: The diameter of the trunk, you've got the cross section, which is squared, and then you've got the height or the bulk,
5: which is linear, which is
6: proportional to the cube.
5: Yep, and so a very small increment in the diameter, or the radius, if you prefer, pi r squared. There it is, it's growing rapidly. Even if it's a thin shell of a cylinder, it's a lot of carbon. And then if it goes up 170 feet, like some of these older trees do, and that's all growing by this quarter of an inch or whatever it is, it adds up to a lot of carbon every year. So we measured trees, stands of these trees at different ages, in forests here in Western Massachusetts. And what we discovered is, we said, well, we hear all the time, well, we're managing our forests sustainably. So we never cut more than grows in a year, so that's fine. The problem with that is we don't need to be keeping it constant. We need to be increasing it, right? If we really want to address this problem, we have to have trees growing more, adding more carbon. By the way, half of the weight of wood is carbon. So just to keep that in mind, it varies a little bit from species to species.
6: I got it.
5: You know, sort of plus or minus 2 or 3% from half. That's in the trunk of the tree, which we all see. It's in the branches, and it's in the roots that we don't see. And in many trees, the amount that's in the branches and the roots adds about 30% to what's in the trunk. And when we harvest a tree, we often just can't use, the branches don't make good boards. The roots are never harvested. They're left to either decay or they're taken to the mill and they're burned for energy. And that releases carbon dioxide right away. And then you have to cut the tree. It's a round tree, and you want a square thing piece to work with. So you shave off those side pieces. So you have the wooden slabs that go. So seldom is the amount of carbon that's in the wood that goes into building things as much as half of the wood that was in the standing tree. And then when you process it and you make sawdust, and you make a product and you cut off the corners and all that kind of thing, it's maybe only 40% of what was originally in the tree ends up in a wood product. So this argument that we can store a lot of carbon in wood products is simply, yes, we can, although we did a study that showed in Oregon, since the beginning of forestry, which is 1900, through 2015, so basically 115 years, we asked the question, where is the original carbon that was stored in the trees that were cut over that whole period today? And it turns out, yes, some of it is still in long-lived products like houses, but that was only 19% of the carbon. 65% of the carbon is in the atmosphere as carbon dioxide, and 16% is in landfills, where it will decay and either make carbon dioxide or methane, which are both heat-trapping gases. So we have this huge legacy. I mean, it's something like a quarter or a 30% or something of all the carbon dioxide in the atmosphere is from deforestation and land degradation, releasing carbon from the soils. Well, we've got to put stuff that back where it belongs. And the way to do that is basically to let trees grow. And it's the largest trees that store the most carbon.
6: So let them grow,
5: Let them grow. And we gave that a name because we hear about deforestation, which is cutting down forests. We hear about reforestation, which is replanting forests. And we hear about afforestation, which is planting trees where they weren't growing before. But there was no name for letting trees grow. And so we coined the term proforestation, because forestation means to grow forests. And so proforestation is in favor of growing forests. And study after study shows, again, we just did one in Oregon where we have all the data. In 6 national forests, only 3% of the trees are bigger than 21 inches in diameter. And the Forest Service has not been harvesting those. They want to harvest those now. So somebody measured something like 600,000 trees, and they found that the 5 species that would be harvested that were over 21 inches in diameter only accounted for 3% of the trees, but they held 42% of the carbon. And if you looked at the trees that were more than 30 inches, in other words, the biggest of those 21 inch plus trees, they were only 0.6% of the trees, but they held 19% of the carbon. So it's a disproportionate amount in the biggest trees. So we need to protect those and then let the next generation of trees become big trees. That's how we're going to get there.
6: That's too abstract. You said we need to protect those. I want you to spell it out. Who is the we, and how do we protect those?
5: Okay. I would say we, the public, the American public, should insist that the forests that are storing the most carbon and will store the most carbon in the coming decades should be designated as carbon reserves. And in doing so, we get a lot of other benefits. We get more biological diversity, we get more water management, we get less runoff, we get less soil erosion, we get all kinds of additional benefits from having these large forests filled with large trees. Here's the other thing is, there are a lot of private forest landowners less than half of them actually own those forests for the purpose of producing wood and revenues. They make very little money off of it. It would be possible to pay those people who do not want to cut their trees a small fee every year to keep their trees growing. Mm-hmm. And what's the amount? Well, it don't have to be just 1 cent more than what they would get for cutting it down. Oh, the return on that over the whatever it is, 50 years it'll take to grow the forest back. And so it's probably the least costly thing we can do other than energy efficiency in our homes. That is increasing the changing light bulbs, the insulating our homes.
6: Double pane windows, the insulation in the attic, yes.
5: Right. It's, I think, important to understand that there are these multiple levels at which we can act. And what is interesting is right now, there are more corporations that are going 100% renewable energy than there are governments. And they're doing it for economic reasons, and hey, it looks good. Why not? It becomes the most economical thing to do. And more people are doing this, but we keep seeing barriers put up by state governments, by local governments. I learned this living in Germany, that the cost, the installation cost of solar panels in Germany is half of what it is in the United States. Mm. And a lot of that is because of the process costs that are put in place in order to discourage this from happening.
6: What do you mean the process costs? Like what?
5: Getting permits. The cost of permits is ridiculous in most communities. The number of community associations that don't allow solar panels because they don't like the way they look. It goes on and on. It may be more important how you feel than how it looks on your house in terms of the future of climate change and the consequences, the weather consequences, which we're all experiencing.
6: What fools we mortals be. Thank you very much today for all your time.
5: And
6: we'll be communicating by email and Zoom, and we'll be in touch.
5: Okay, thank you.
6: You too. All right.
1: That was Stuart Scott saying goodbye to his guest, Professor William Mumma. He's Professor Emeritus of International Environmental Policy at Tufts University. This last conversation with Stuart Scott was published on the YouTube channel of Facing Future TV on March 11, 2021. 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
9: Hello, everybody. Welcome to Women's Radio Hour. I'm very excited today. I have special guests on to talk about a subject that I think needs to be brought to the forefront right now. There's so much violence in society, and we do ignore what happens to women in violent situations. We need this to be brought out. We need it to stop. And this is why we're going to talk about what kind of damage happens to women and why it's important to change the way society treats women. I'm going to have Diane talk first. She's going to introduce herself, and then we'll meet our other guests.
10: Thank you. Good morning, Patricia. Thank you for having us this morning. My name is Diane Daugherty. I'm the executive director of the San Diego Family Justice Center, Your Safe Place. We are an agency that provides confidential and comprehensive services to anyone experiencing intimate partner violence or domestic violence, sexual assault, sex trafficking, family violence, elder abuse, dependent adult abuse, or gun violence. We provide those services regardless of age, creed, nationality, immigration status, income level, location, et cetera. And so we have one of the things that we do at the San Diego Family Justice Center is we meet with a group of amazing survivors who are these resilient, remarkable folks here in our community today who have unfortunately had the experience of living through intimate partner violence and some other types of violence. And so they're here to share with us today some of the impacts of domestic violence on themselves and their families.
9: And so let's have each one of you introduce yourself. We'll start with Dr. Marianne.
11: Hi, I'm Marianne Kesmarski, and I'm a former battered spouse, now a thriver, and very happy to be here and hopefully to contribute something useful, Patricia. So thanks for having us.
9: And Diane G., tell us something.
12: I am a survivor, but I suffered domestic violence back in the 1960s. Mm. I was married from 1966 through 1970 to a very abusive man.
9: Thank you. And Gabriella?
13: Hello, my name is Gabriella. Thank you for having me here in this show. And I've been also a victim of domestic violence. And just like some of my colleagues, sometimes we don't recognize the changes that our mind, body, and souls have gone through, particularly when there's no physical violence. But throughout the years, I've experienced all those changes in terms of...
9: I think... We're losing you verbally, what you're saying, but I think what you're talking about is the silent abuse, which is the verbal abuse, the emotional abuse, and the psychological abuse that goes with domestic violence. And you don't see the bruises like you do, but they are there. They're on a different level. So who wants to talk about how they got into the relationship? Was it the love bombing or something, or was it just innocence, not knowing? Who would like to cover that?
12: I'll start. This is Diane G. When I got out of college in 1965, I was very naive. I had never lived away from home. But I was offered a job in Washington, D.C. with one of the intelligence agencies. And they were offering almost double what a school teacher would be making back then. I took the job against my better judgment, but my parents wanted me to take it. And I went to Washington. I was really unhappy. I hated my job. I had to room with a friend of a friend because I couldn't afford an apartment on my own. And I just really was homesick. And on my 21st birthday, I was alone. I couldn't go home until the following weekend. And I met this man in the elevator of my building, and he took me to celebrate. He really love bombed me, I think you would say, even though we didn't use that term back then. And I was just thrilled when he asked me to marry him because I could quit my job, I could get away from my roommate, and I wouldn't have to be lonely and homesick. but it turned out to be a horrible situation. He was abusive almost immediately and led to a horrible situation that culminated in a suicide attempt.
9: And did you have somebody help you escape, or did you have to do it on your own?
12: Back then, there were no resources at all, like there are now. I couldn't go to my parents because he said that if I did, he would kill us all. He had isolated me from friends. The Catholic Church that I would go to for counsel told me that I had to basically suck it up. I had made my bed and I had to lie in it. And even the police were no help. I went once when he had beaten me, and I was going to file a complaint. And the officer said, "Lady, 9 times out of 10, the wife forgives the husband. This would be a waste of my time." And I thought I had absolutely no option except suicide.
9: Well, it seems like the whole world had turned against you. Everybody you went to for help said they couldn't help you. And I think that's, it's just so restrictive in those days. And to think that, you know, anybody would tell you that, you know, you have to forgive them, or, you know, you made your bed and you, now you have to lie in it, makes women less than. We don't have the right to safety and comfort in our own homes if our husband chooses not to give us that. Well, I'm glad you survived that experience. And what did you learn from it? Did it help you change the way you approached relationships after that?
12: I was basically afraid of relationships for many, many years. But fortunately, my second husband is absolutely wonderful. But what I've learned is that, of course, now with the San Diego Family Justice Center, there are so many resources, and women need to know that there are so many ways in which we can help them. And what I didn't realize at the time was that I did have some help that I hadn't really thought about. And that was my husband's aunt and uncle were very kind, and they had said to me at one point, "If you ever need anything, call us." And I think that perhaps they suspected. So when I finally left, I did call them, and I lived with them for 2 months, and they took care of me and made me feel secure. So I ended up having resources that I did not know about.
9: And that's why it's so important for domestic violence survivors to have that outside connection. Sometimes we get frustrated with people in domestic violence and we say, "I can't deal with you. You won't leave him. I don't want to be there." But really, you need to stay in touch, because you never know when they're going to reach out and need that help. Thanks. Yes, Diane.
10: I was just going to add that part of the cycle of violence in domestic violence relationships is isolation, that the abusive partners create a dependency on them so that the person being harmed in the relationship doesn't leave. And so that isolation from families, from friends, from support systems is really a very real factor that keeps people from leaving. And I think that that protective factor is something, like Diane G just said, that they feel like they don't have. And it's very interesting when we start to work with our clients who are experiencing violence and feel like they have no one to turn to. When we start to have those conversations about who is in your life, who is someone that you could pick up the phone and call, they start to think a little bit outside the box. And they start to think of, like Diane G just said, who are potentially those extended relatives or other people who are out there and who are willing to support. And so sometimes it just takes a third person who may be trained in this area, who can sit down with a survivor, a victim at that point, you might say, to think about who their supportive systems might be. Yeah.
9: Thank you. That's a good point. Gabriella, yes. Did you want to say something?
13: Yes. So adding on to these points, I think that also another component to take into account. Sometimes we think, let's say, that our beliefs or religious background or church could be a resource. And this is what happened to me. I was very confused for so many years because you go to church and they ask you to be patient, to be understanding of the other party, to forgive, to be a nice, good Christian, and to accept what you have and be grateful and appreciative. And for so many years, I struggled where I was not able to see, to differentiate between an unhealthy and healthy relationship, because I was thinking, I mean, I remember even family members telling me, hey, just pray for more patience. Pray that, you know, things will change. And that, at the end, I didn't realize that became like a big, humongous barrier on my case, because I was thinking, it's me, you know. I remember another advice that a relative told me: if you change, the other party may change. Don't expect change from anybody else, you know, it's you. Therapists, including therapists. And I could go on and on. We usually think that domestic violence is, you know, created by a two-way relationship, but we need to talk about these other organizations, institutions, or entities like family members, extended family members, that may be, instead of, you know, providing a supportive environment or giving us...
11: married because I took my vows in church. So I went through, you know, 7 years, 8 months, and 12 days of really a horrible time. And I took a women's studies class. That's how I started to get some clarity. She turned me on to a domestic violence attorney, and things started to get rolling. It was so helpful. But I was still stuck on the fact that I took my vows in church. So I wrote to the president of our church. I sent it by, I think, FedEx or UPS, this letter. And I told her what I was going to do. I said, unless you tell me differently, I am going to separate from this man, because I've been told actually he'll kill me. And she immediately, as soon as she got the letter, I got a phone call saying, when there is violence, there is no marriage. You're not breaking your vows. There are no vows. There is no marriage. Get out. You need your health. You need... you need to be okay. You need to, you know, so that was really helpful for me. And I'm not sure I expected that, but it made all the difference for me when I was getting out. And I was, I think 10 years or maybe, I think at least 10 years after Diane G. And when I called the police to talk to them, they told me to just go to the pound and get a big barking dog that wouldn't know him. So if he came near me, if he broke the restraining order, the dog would warn me. And then I called to get locks changed and to have a security system put on the house. And they told me, we'll do it, but we have to tell you the truth. There is no way to protect you 100%. He said, from the time they get to your door, they just had an example. A woman, the ex came to the door, broke down the door somehow, went to the back of the house and killed her. They couldn't get there fast enough. So it was a little scary. And in my time, I didn't know of any organizations. I wish there had been a Family Justice Center, because I just admire them so much for the work that they do and the concerns that they have and all the resources that they provide. But it didn't exist. Even the National Domestic Violence Hotline wasn't in place just yet. So I got lucky, I think, with the women's studies class and then sending me to a domestic violence specialist who was an attorney. So.
9: And those were pretty underground in those days. They were just starting. It wasn't something that was well known. Mm-hmm. Women's studies knew, mm-hmm. and domestic violence centers were just starting, because it was always considered part of culture. You know, you're married. This is the way it is. And you're part of property. You're no longer a person. And it's been within the last 10, 15 years, it's changed from where women actually have rights in marriage instead of losing all their rights when they marry. which was what it was at the turn of the century.
11: There's also an issue with generational problems. Like I've known someone whose mother said to her, "Listen, why should you be different than me? Suck it up, basically. You married him, you made your bed, that's it." And that's not an unusual circumstance that I've heard. So a woman who says, "I'm done, no more," can break that cycle, and their children never have to go through the kinds of things that she went through.

0: that we've gone through because she's had the courage to say no more.
1: Yes, I was just reading about a woman who decided to break up with her boyfriend on Super Bowl Sunday or a football game Sunday, told him she was not going to marry him. He got a gun and just blew her away that quickly. And so I suggest if people are in relationships with somebody, when you want to break up with them in public, because some of these guys cannot take being broken up with. They will not take it.
2: I want to add to that because when someone has decided that they are ending a relationship that is one of domestic violence, because again, those barriers of leaving the relationship are very intentionally set, whether they are religious, like some of the women here have spoken about, whether they are cultural, you know, that's your husband, you married, you made your bed, you can't leave, whatever the reasons are, whether they're within the relationship, a lack of support system because of expectations by the community or family. When a survivor decides I'm done and it's time to leave, I would highly urge them to work with an advocate who can create a safety plan that is personalized and individual for that in that person, because every relationship is different. We mentioned guns earlier. Are guns involved in the relationship? Then we need a safety plan around those guns. Are the two parties living together? Then we need a safety plan around that particular situation. Are there children, young children or old children? You have to take in all the factors of the relationship and set up a safety plan. If someone is going to, one, leave a relationship, or two, serve some type of paperwork like a restraining order or divorce paperwork, do that with a plan in place, because those can be some of the most dangerous times. And so I would encourage in those moments to reach out to the San Diego Family Justice Center and get that help, get a plan in place, so that you are not caught in a situation where now all of a sudden violence is escalating, guns are involved, and you don't know how to respond to that scene.
1: I'm just going to let everybody know you're listening to Women's Radio Hour, KNSJ, 89.1 FM on your dial. We're talking about domestic violence, and let's get back to the effects of what it does to women who are in these relationships. What are some of the strongest emotions women have while they're in the relationship and after they get out too? Who would like to take that subject?
0: I think despair. For me, and what I've also seen, there's just despair, because until you have resources, until you've made that switch, it just looks so hopeless. For me, once I was out, oh my gosh, it was like the relief was unbelievable. I mean, it was palpable, the relief that I felt when he was finally gone. And I never wanted to go back. I know some women go back for a lot of different reasons, good reasons, et cetera. But when I was free, I was done and happy.
1: And isn't it statistically that a woman may break up to seven times before
0: seven
1: she finally?
0: Mm-hmm.
1: Yeah. And yeah. So it's normal. Don't take it personally. If I thought that you were going to leave and now you're back again. You know, it's just part of the process, because it is such a mental hold they have over you. It's brainwashing in its most refined sense. Is that right, Diane, that it's like being brainwashed? Leave and now you're back again. You know, it's just part of the process, because it is such a mental hold they have over you. It's brainwashing in its most refined sense.

0: And the law said that I had to live separately from my husband for 6 months, and then I could get an uncontested divorce. I was so afraid. I had an apartment and it had a mail slot in the door. And when I got home from work, I would put a pail of water underneath the mail slot in case he put anything incendiary through the mail slot. I had a large walk-in closet right near the front door, and I called a locksmith and I wanted one of those chain locks on the outside of the door. Mm-hmm. And he said, "Lady, this is not going to protect your things." But what I wanted was to be able to come home. And if the chain lock were still in place, I knew that he could not have gotten in there and gotten it locked again. But it was just constantly terror until finally, when I was able to get the divorce, then the law was going to protect me because I wasn't attached to him anymore. Oh, and he also put sugar in the gas tank of my car and it melted the engine. And it was one day after he had canceled the insurance on it.
1: Yes, I think people need to hear how abusive these people are in so many different ways. But when you were with him, weren't you in fear all the time too? So this was just an extension of that, that you were scared while you were with him, but then after you left him, that he still used fear to intimidate and control.
0: That's true.
1: Yeah. Yes, Gabriella.
2: Yes, and adding on to Diane's comment in terms of fear, there's also anxiety that takes place. So sometimes if people do not understand your situation, they may be even thinking you're overreacting. And guess what? Oftentimes you may be overreacting, but it's the trauma, the triggers that you have, but you're not aware you have them. And suddenly your mind is spiraling out of control, because then somehow you have this trigger and sometimes you do not even recognize it yourself. And that's how little by little you understand that you became another person. You became a different person. You're no longer that person that can differentiate, like I said, having peace in your life. You normalize what is very abnormal reality, a very abnormal reality.
1: And isn't depression a deep part of, too, being in an abusive relationship? You become withdrawn. You become almost non-engaging with population. And so then he looks like the hero because you've got this depressive, crazy woman he's with while he looks like the great guy. Exactly. Did any of you experience that?
2: Exactly. And something just to summarize my comment, oftentimes all of these symptoms may not even come across or be real until years later. It could be 5, 6, 7. Sometimes I realize that I have had triggers that or again another situation that I've encountered. You forget. You have like loopholes and gaps in your life, and you understand that your memory, your brain basically did something as a mechanism of defense. So you don't remember some dates, some that has happened to me. I don't remember a whole trip because I was under so much anxiety, fear, this, that I just forgot completely about it. So that's something that happens. Basically, oftentimes I think we have to go to therapy because all these feelings and emotional state can stay with you forever. I mean, you can talk like Diane. She's talking about something that happened in the 60s. It's almost like more than 40 years, right, Diane? I've lost track of time. So I just want to mention that the fact that some of these things linger with you for a long time or for forever.
1: Isn't that a form of PTSD, that you're a survivor, just like if you were in a concentration camp or in a prison camp, because the abuse was so extreme in some ways that you are suffering from PTSD.

0: women are absolutely, survivors of domestic violence are absolutely reporting higher rates of PTSD. Women are 10 times more likely to report being depressed, 17 more times likely to report anxiety, all of these things that these lovely ladies are speaking about, you know, and as one of our other members of our Survivor Advisory Board, we talked about this recently, was saying, you know, your body is trying to deal with all of this pain. And like Gabriella just shared how she dealt with it, kind of like a memory lapse. And for some, you know, this pain is not what you want, and you just don't know how to deal with it. And you want to get away from the pain. You want to run away from the hurt, and you don't know how to do it. And you engage in therapy. And so for some, it's helpful. For others, it's not. And this other member of our board talked about how devastating these feelings are. And for some, you know, their only resort is they feel like is attempting or committing suicide because they just don't know how to get rid of that pain. And it's not something they want to do, but they don't, they feel like they don't have any other alternatives to manage that pain.
1: And it's a deep, deep hurt because somebody you love and you're supposed to trust has violated you so completely. I imagine it's in the same vein as child abuse. So when you're an abused child, you have that same thing, but my mother's supposed to love me, but she hurts me. And that relationship contradiction causes much more damage than if it was a stranger.
2: There's also been some studies that show the connection between child abuse and the fact that we're more vulnerable to someone else is going to abuse us. And so I agree, therapy, anything we can do to heal. When I was in that relationship, I didn't smoke, I didn't drink, I didn't do drugs. I didn't do any of those things. So I ate my anxiety down. And by the time I was done, I was 80 pounds heavier. And I didn't eat what Gabriella said. I didn't even know it was happening. I didn't even know. I was getting fatter and fatter and fatter. I had no clue when it was happening. I was like blanked out.
1: That was a stress release for you to eat.
2: Yes. Anything to like tamp down that fear and that anxiety, especially the anxiety with him. Yes.
1: And it's hard to leave because how many women give up their jobs to get married or move to another city, or you give up so much to bury. So it makes it more complicated to leave. And that's why you need some sort of, how would you say, organization that will help you through that transition.
2: You're a big help.
1: Yeah. So we've talked about depression. We've talked, what other emotions, anxiety, what other emotions did you feel during your relationship and then immediately after when leaving, besides ING gave us a wonderful experience of what she went through, but Gabriella or Dr. Marianne, do you have any others that you feel would be worthwhile talking about?
3: In my case, I can talk about feeling embarrassed because I went to college, and in full transparency, I'm a family law attorney in Mexico, and I used to counsel victims of domestic violence. And in my, you know, position at one point, I just got so confused. I ended up learning that I was a victim because it took me years to understand that I was a victim of domestic violence, because I was, like I said, very confused with church. Like, you know, he's from a different culture. The expectations are different. But what I did feel definitely, it was feeling embarrassed because I was thinking I should have known better. I can't believe. And then I remember people that knew about me later on, or they would tell me, I can't believe you're going through that. I mean, you're the professional, you know. I had to show this other facade in my my job, in my public image, right, or my public job and work, it was very different than my personal life. So I would add that somehow, for a lack of a better word, feeling embarrassed, thinking, how did I not see this? And then back in the day, I felt bad because I was thinking who I am to advise these other people who are not, you know, who are going through this, and they're making all the mistakes that I'm telling them that I am making all the mistakes that I'm telling them not to make. So back in that role, it was very difficult. Throughout the years, it was thanks to Diane and to the Family Justice Center, I realized that that was actually something that empowered me more, the empathy that I could build with the victims of domestic violence. But back in the day, I felt very little, like I was thinking, who am I to tell them don't do this if I am making that mistake myself?
1: Exactly. Diane, would you like to talk about denial and how that plays into this whole system of domestic violence?
0: Sure. I think when you take a step back and you think about why you enter a relationship, it's because you want to love this person. You have romanticized notions of the relationship. You experienced a good relationship at the beginning, maybe. Maybe you got swept off your feet, like Diane G said at the beginning. They took you out for dinner. They romanced you. And you really go into these relationships thinking positively, and you don't expect the relationship to become harmful or abusive or traumatic. That's not why you enter the relationship. And so all of these feelings of denial and shame and embarrassment are very real and are very common in our clients. It is, again, another way psychologically of the body dealing with something that we don't understand why this is happening. And so I think one of the most successful programs that we have at the San Diego Family Justice Center are our peer support groups. And what those look like is people just like these women here who are lived experts. They've lived through domestic violence. They've lived through perhaps child abuse or sexual assault. And then we get a group of people together who are all experiencing something similar, not the same. Like everybody here, their stories are different. But there's so many parallels, whether they were impacted the same way in their relationship or differently. And these peer groups allow people to realize and learn they're not alone. There are other people who have experienced the same things, the same feelings, the same traumas. And it allows these folks to really build that support network that we talked about earlier, and to have someone to call when they're feeling shame or embarrassment or uncertainty or I might go back or all of those different common feelings, natural feelings that surround intimate partner violence. And so, you know, not only is individual counseling, I think, really important if you have the right counselors, but so are these peer support groups. And so we have a couple of them going here because they're so important. We have a group that is done virtually in the evenings with English-speaking women. We have an in-person group with a Spanish-speaking lived expert. We have a virtual group in the evenings for men 18 and older, remember, because men are victims as well. And then we have a group that meets in person on site here for those who have experienced sexual assault. And in all these groups, the feedback that we get from the people who attend them are really amazing. And they're life-changing for these folks. You know, why you did or didn't do something in your relationship. And then you have the person next to you saying the same thing or something similar. And it just validates you, because so much of these relationships, people feel like they've lost agency, they're not believed, they have trouble, as Dr. Marianne said, taking care of themselves. Whether it's basic self-care activities or eating or whatever it might be. And so to hear that, oh yes, I experienced that too, and listen to what I did. And it's just so validating for our clients to hear that.
1: Yes, let's talk about the embarrassment. If society wasn't so judgmental against women and leaving a relationship, do you think the embarrassment factor would go away about leaving domestic violence?
4: Diane G., and of course, this was 60 years ago, but my mother was so ashamed of me because I was getting a divorce. She didn't know anybody who had gone through that. And she felt as though it were a flaw in her character. And I still remember she called me one day and she said she had been looking in an etiquette book. And it said that when you were divorced, you would hyphenate your maiden name and your last name, and permanently that would be your last name. And she gave the example of Mrs. Carter Henry. And I said, well, that's fine, but when you have two really different ethnic names, it just sounds stupid. But one of the things that was most important to me was to get my maiden name back. Mm-hmm. And that's one of the things that I required, and the judge granted it, because mm-hmm. I did not want to have anything to do with mm-hmm. it anymore. But my poor mother suffered too.
1: It was bigger embarrassment to her than it was to you, which is what I'm trying to say. If society didn't have these expectations on women, that the women make the relationship work no matter what, it would be so much easier for women to leave the relationships when they're not healthy and not good.
2: I think it would help too, education, which is also what happens at the Family Justice Center, but the education to know what is right, what is wrong, what is good, what is not healthy, because even that sometimes you think, well, this must be what it, I mean, this just must be what it is. You just have to put up with it. But I'm like Diane G. Even though my ex name was so easy to say, spell, pronounce, and my birth name is Wicked. I mean, it's really long, and you know, it's a Polish last name, so it's very complicated. I couldn't wait. That's it for me. I didn't want anything to do with him, and I wanted my name back. I would never change my name again.
1: And it becomes part of your identity too, because every time you have to use that person's name. it brings back memories that are not the one kind of memories you want to keep.
2: Yeah. And I had the experience of people saying to me, oh, you don't look like that last name. I'm like, well, that's because I'm not, you know, I mean, I'm a whole different, I have a whole different background. So I don't want to hear that anymore. I was done. I was so happy to be back to who I was.
1: Gabriella, did you want to say?
3: Yes, because you mentioned the embarrassment. I was thinking that I can imagine people that, because we have to really emphasize the fact that everybody could be subject to domestic violence, no mm-hmm. matter how educated, sophisticated, how nice, how kind, how religious you could be. But I can imagine that people that are community leaders, right? Like maybe they belong to a church, and they may have like public offices. They could be holding these very relevant and important positions. I think that particularly when people have some sort of a leadership or public position, it could be embarrassing for them to know, thinking that, well, I'm not coming across as a leader. The embarrassment comes from feeling less than. So I think that's what I wanted to mention, just to feel the less than. Like I said, at one point I was in that position where it took me years to say, wait a minute, this can actually help me to be more empathetic and to say, hey, I've been through that too. I know where you're coming from. I know how to recognize. So at one point I saw it as a subtraction, let's say. And right now, even though I do have a lot of mental health issues like that, anxiety and so forth, other things. But I do also see it as an add-on, you know, where I'm able to to add on to people's lives and also to to basically be active, you know, and like we're doing right now, you know, with you, with your radio show.
1: Yeah, teaching people, educating them in what it's like, and also illuminating, because what are the statistics? One in every four women is in a domestic abusive relationship. So that makes 2 out of 10, which is a large percentage.
2: A huge amount. Actually, the World Health Organization says it's 1 in 3 globally.
1: 1 in 3 globally.
2: Yes.
1: Okay, that's even worse, because
2: yes,
1: that's worse. The entire world.
2: Yes.
1: And we are talking about women in general, and this is something that impacts women's lives. And we know that when women marry as a teenager, I've been doing a lot of research about child brides, the younger you marry, the more domestic violence there is, because it's an unequal relationship. Mm-hmm. And so that's something we have to think about, too, as a society. Are we going to let young women, 13, 14, marry 40-year-old men and then be abused? You know, is that something we want? No. Yeah. So you're listening to Women's Radio here at 89.1 FM on your dial, KNSJ, your social justice network right here in San Diego. I'm talking to survivors, and Diane with Your Safe Place. We're talking about the prevalence of domestic violence in the world, what it does to women, and how they can heal from it. And it doesn't have to be this way in the future. We need to be working towards a nonviolent future, that where marriage is a safe place and a place where you can be yourself and not give up who you are just to be in the relationship with someone. Does anybody have anything they want to add here?
4: I'm Diane G. I wanted to mention that gaslighting is quite a factor in an abusive relationship. And in my case, one morning, my husband and I had not had a fight. One morning, we woke up and he was not talking to me. And I would talk to him, and he looked through me like I wasn't even in the room. And I was saying, you know, what's wrong? Why aren't you talking? No, nothing. He did not say a single word for 3 weeks.
1: Ooh.
4: Of course, after a while, I just stopped trying to plead with him to talk to me. And then one morning he woke up and he was talking. And I said, why weren't you talking to me for 3 weeks? And he said, see, you are crazy. I've been talking to you for 3 weeks. You're nuts.
1: Or you're not listening to me.
4: But, you know, that can make you start
1: doubting
4: yourself.
2: Mm-hmm.
4: And so you're not only isolated from other people, but you get to the point where you don't want to say anything to somebody else, because what if somebody else thinks I'm crazy?
1: And that's what gaslighting basically is making you doubt your own reality, mm-hmm. and making you believe whatever their reality is the reality, and no matter how insane it is. I remember that scene from Taming of the Shrew. The only way she could go to the wedding was by agreeing to everything her husband said. So he said, the sky is blue, and then she said, it's blue, and he says, no, it's red, and then he says, she has to say it's red. So whatever he says, and that's pretty much gaslighting, but on a less funny thing, is your world has to fit their picture of what the world is, and when it doesn't fit that picture, you're punished for it.
0: And that's another form of the mental health response from a domestic violence situation. Right now you're feeling confused, you're doubting, is something wrong with me? Is it me? Is it them? I don't want to talk to my friends, because now are they going to think I'm crazy? And so it further isolates you. And, you know, you just don't know which way is up anymore, what's true, what's not true. And your whole reality is warped because of this feedback you're getting from someone that you're supposed to be able to trust and love. And so, again, that creates, as Gabriella was talking about, that shame and confusion and, you know, kind of that despair that Dr. Marianne was talking about, and all of these different feelings of PTSD. And for some, it even leads them to attempting suicide, because they just don't know what else to do. And that's why it's so important to educate our community about this problem and to let people know that there are resources out there.
1: And that you are not going crazy if you're in a relationship and it really feels awful and you can't understand why. Maybe you need to go to talk to somebody. Yes, Gabriella.
3: Yes. So I remember that Diane mentioned the word proper care or the something related to the professional help. I remember that at one point we went to therapy as a couple. And then I realized that he was gaslighting the whole thing. And then I was so desperate. I remember I started crying so much. And then I was suffering from anxiety because I could not believe what he was saying. I was thinking, what are you talking about? Long story short, I remembered the therapist telling at the end of the session, she said, you know what, Gabriella, I think you need to talk to my husband. With all due respect, I think he's a psychiatrist. I think you're not doing well, blah, blah, blah. So at the end, I realized, wait a minute, this therapist is basically believed everything that he was saying. And I'm the one that is crazy, like Diane D mentioned. Exactly. That therapist 100% thought that I was the one that I was mentally ill, that was something wrong with me. And in the meantime, the other party, you know, as a patient, you know, because we're a couple, you know, as trying to find counseling or getting counseling. Then I realized, oh my gosh, even the professionals do not believe me. I was desperate. At that point, I felt not only helpless, but hopeless. Mm-hmm. I was thinking, even the professionals are, you know, these ladies telling me you need psychiatric care, you need some medication so you can calm down.
1: Do they need to make the woman crazy so that they can look like the good guy? Is that what part of this is? Is, you know, people be sympathetic towards them because they're with such a whacked out woman? Is that part of the formula?
0: Why people gaslight is a very kind of controversial subject. Some of it is because it's the narcissistic personality. It's the personality of the, you know, person doing the behavior. There's a lot of different reasons about why people may gaslight. You know, is it a personality disorder? Are they antisocial? Like, what's behind it? I don't have an answer for you, but there's a lot of discussion about it, which is very interesting. You know, it's the age old, why do people do what they do? There's a lot of different factors to why people do what they do.
1: But just because there's a lot of different factors doesn't mean you have to put up with it.
0: Right.
1: And I think that's the bottom line, is letting women know that you don't have to be in a relationship where this kind of behavior happens, that there are options. And I want to remind people that these people that are abusive usually don't change. They're not going to change, no matter how much you love them, how much you pray for them, how much you wish them well, how nice you treat them. They want to be the way they are. Otherwise, they wouldn't be like that. And I think that's probably the hardest thing for most people. Yes, Gabriella.
3: So going back to what Diane D is basically talking about the services that the Family Justice Center provides, this is why I think it's very important to have the proper care and the expertise that is needed in order to address this. Because I don't even remember if I talked to the psychiatrist, by the way. This is how the memory loss takes place. I don't remember. I might have. Honestly, I think I did meet her husband, but I don't remember. But anyhow, my point here is that you can't get also this help from any type of therapist or psychologist. The expertise that the Family Justice Center is being designed to provide is very intentional, very, very specific. And that's why it's very conducive for positive outcomes, you know, because that expertise, not everybody can provide that for the victims of domestic violence.
1: Yes, I once did an interview with a man who was supposed to help battering men behave better, but he just ended up saying his opinion was most of the women were just kind of whacked out and crazy. And then I was just sitting there going, well, then you're not doing them any good if you're not confronting them, because all the women are whacked out and crazy. So therefore, you're actually sympathetic to the batterer. Yeah. But
3: by the way, Patricia, now that you mentioned that, I was really, really taken aback because by a couple of influencers, actually, that are very, very, what's it called, popular right now. And they have millions of men as followers that exactly talk that language. Like the man has to be the man. And in my head, the interpretation that I am understanding from the language and the lens they're using is that they're not going to help the domestic violence women there. And I'm sorry, you just reminded me of those influencers that are, there's a couple of them, one in that I know of in America and another one in Mexico. And they have many, many followers, men, more men.
1: Yeah. Well, we're down to about 5 minutes. Is there anything we forgot to talk about or any information you'd like to give out now?
0: This is Diane D. I would just like to share something that I hope one of the survivors here doesn't mind I share. You know, sometimes all of this is very heavy on survivors, right? And, you know, the gaslighting, the anxiety, the fear, the stress. We didn't talk about depression, but that's something else that a lot of our survivors experience. And when people are getting to that point that they're feeling like they want to attempt suicide or they are looking at actually committing and doing suicide, one of our survivors said that, you know, suicide is a permanent solution to a temporary problem. Mm-hmm. And I loved when she said that because I think that's the perfect way to look at it. Suicide is something that's final. There's no going back. And help is available for people. You don't have to get to that point. There's obviously the suicide hotline, 988. But if you're not quite there yet, and I hope you're not, if you're listening, you know, reach out to a family justice center. Reach out. We have personalized, specialized care for you with counselors who understand the cycle of violence. I think it's really important to see a counselor who understands that cycle so that you are not further victimized, as Gabriella just shared, by a counselor who doesn't understand the manipulation and the dynamics in domestic violence. If you need to work with a family court lawyer, if you need to work with an immigration lawyer, if you need help getting a gun violence restraining order or a domestic violence or elder abuse restraining order, come and see us at the Downtown San Diego Family Justice Center so that we can get you that specialized care. I'm really focusing on and understanding the abuse that you're experiencing without having to share all of your experiences, because we understand, we know what you're already going through. If you're interested in reaching out to us, our phone number is 619-533-6000. If you want to learn more about us, our website is www.sandiego.gov/yoursafeplace. We are currently located at 1122 Broadway in downtown San Diego. We are moving later this summer up to Kearney Mesa, but for right now, that's where we are. We'd love to support you. Our services are confidential, they are free, and they are comprehensive. So please, when you're feeling desperate, anxious, scared, fearful, all these things we've talked about, you're having PTSD, feel free to reach out to us. We're here to support you.
1: And now from the survivors, do you each have a last word you want to leave with our listeners that you think might help them?
4: Diane G. And if I'd like to speak to anybody who thinks that they have no option other than suicide. You do, just as Diane Doherty has just told you. But I think back to 1970 when I took an overdose of sleeping pills and was absolutely gobsmacked when I woke up the next day. I could have been dead for 56 years. Mm. I would never have had a child or grandchildren or a career. And I'm just so happy I'm still alive.
1: Thank you. And Dr. Marianne?
2: I was first of all going to say to Diane G, and having the courage to help other women and to share your story, which helps all of us. So I want to say God bless you or something, you know, good for you. Good for you. I think we can't, I don't know if this is the right way to say it, but we can't give up hope. We have to believe there is a way out. We have to find it. You know, if we can't, didn't get the phone number, look and, you know, like Google it. There is help, and don't ever give up hope. I used to pray that my husband would die, which is, I mean, can you imagine how horrible that is? We don't have to pray that our husbands will die. We can take positive, healthy steps forward that save us, save our children, you know, make life a whole different thing.
1: Thank you. And Gabriella? Oh, you're on mute. Sorry.
3: Yes, I would like to emphasize the plan that Diane D mentioned, because oftentimes you may think, okay, this is, you know, I'm having one good week, or you know what, he got better. Now we went to church. It seems like he's changing. No matter what, I would strongly advise you, please connect with the Family Justice Center. Talk to an advocate. Just have a plan in place just in case. Well, maybe your situation may seem a little bit better for a few days, for a few weeks. Who knows? Maybe a few months if you're lucky, right?
1: And it's the inconsistency of these relationships.
3: The Family Justice Center for you to get further details on this. Thank you.
1: Yeah. It's the inconsistencies in this relationship that make it hard for people to leave. If it was all good or all bad, it would be an easy choice. But because it can get good and it can get bad, it makes it a hard choice. Well, thank you, everyone, for listening to Women's Radio Hour this week. And I hope you have a good week. If you have friends or neighbors that need help, please be there for them. And let's make this world a better place and safer for women. Thank you for listening. Bye.
2: Thank you.
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9: Antifa is not an organization at all. It's just an anti-fascist position taken by millions of people in our country. They're trying to find the stereotypes, just the way Hitler had to have stereotypes in order to attack and distract the population from his crimes, as well as Trump doing the same thing. Trump is looking, with the help of Rubio, to create a sinister, organized threat to humanity called Antifa. Rubio's not getting anywhere with our allies. They think it's absurd, and even the press thinks it's absurd. But it shows how desperate Trump is to find a stereotype that he can target, because targeting immigrants is not enough, given his sinking polls and the prospects for November for his party.
10: Stand up, stand up. You've been sitting way too long.
11: Welcome to the Ralph Nader Radio Hour. My name is Steve Scrovan, along with my co-host David Feldman. Hello, David.
12: Hello, Steve.
11: And our producer, Hannah Feldman. Hello, Hannah.
13: Hello, Steve.
11: And of course, we have the man of the hour, Ralph Nader. Hello, Ralph.
9: Hello. This one should interest you. It deals with, again, Judge Napolitano's view of the huge vote undercount of deaths in Gaza and why the press is not reporting it. And again, why the Democrat leadership in the House is against impeachment, just the way Trump is, but for different reasons.
11: That's right, Ralph. Our featured guest today is Judge Andrew Napolitano, whom Ralph has known since 1970, when Judge Napolitano was a Princeton student moderating a debate between Ralph and William F. Buckley. He says it was a draw. I'd like to know more about that. Today, these two old friends are going to talk about two of Ralph's abiding concerns, the death undercount in Gaza, and the Democratic Party's reluctance to call for Donald Trump's impeachment before the midterms. That's the first half of the program. In the second half, we're going to dive into the mailbag, and Ralph is going to respond to a bunch of your comments in our recent episodes featuring Celinda Lake, Dean Baker, Pratap Chatterjee, and Omer Bartov. So stay tuned for that. Your name may come up. As always, somewhere in the middle, we'll check in with our relentless corporate crime reporter, Russell Mokyber. But first, here comes the judge. David?
12: Judge Andrew Napolitano is a former Superior Court judge, a syndicated columnist, and host of the Judging Freedom podcast. Judge Napolitano has taught constitutional law and jurisprudence at Delaware Law School and Seton Hall Law School, and he was Fox News' senior judicial analyst from 1997 to 2021. He's the author of several books on the United States Constitution, including Freedom's Anchor, An Introduction to Natural Law, Jurisprudence, and American Constitutional History. Welcome back to the Ralph Nader Radio Hour, Judge Andrew Napolitano.
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9: Andrew, let's touch on two taboo subjects here in terms of the main media. The vast death undercount in Gaza continues to be ignored. They use the qualified health ministry of Hamas for their figure and go no further. As a result, they're still talking about under 75,000 deaths since October 7th, 2023. But in fairness to the health ministry, if you ask them, what's your criteria? They say, these are known people with names. We don't go any further, but we cannot count the tens of thousands under the rubble. Most of Gaza is rubble. There's no rescue machinery possible. They don't take into account 5,000 babies born every month until recently into the rubble. And they don't take care of the related effects of no food, water, electricity, fuel, shelter, healthcare, medicines, and so forth. And if we go back to almost 2 years ago in the prestigious medical journal Lancet, they had it at almost 200,000 and said it was a conservative estimate. And people who've done casualty estimates around the world say that the ratio of related deaths from the violent deaths, the Hamas figure or violent deaths from bombings by Israel, is anywhere from 3 to 13 times. So it's quite clear that when experts in explosive damage, like Professor Paul Rogers out of Bradford University in England, in April of 2025, he said the TNT equivalent of the Israeli bombardment, bombs, artillery, etc., equaled 6 Hiroshima bombs. And now it's over 8, maybe 9 Hiroshima bombs. And he said it's much more lethal because these are targeted precision killings of mass civilians without shelter, any kind of protection whatsoever, and without health care, dying from their wounds if they don't die immediately. Now, I have talked to reporters from the New York Times, Washington Post, Wall Street Journal, and say all we have to go on is the Hamas figures, which are now still under 75,000. I said, well, you know how to do investigative reports. You know how to piece things together. Talk to the American doctors who spent weeks in Gaza, some of them almost killed, in crumbling hospitals serving the injured. Talk to the UN agencies. Talk to the international relief groups like Doctors Without Borders. Talk to some academics. You know how to piece it together. You don't have trouble estimating the deaths under Assad in Syria. You say 500,000. You don't give a basis for that, but you use it. The same with Ukraine or Sudan. So with that background, Andrew, what is your take on all this? Because if you have a reasonably accurate figure or range where it can be a low of X and a high of Y, you'll have more intense military, diplomatic, and civic pressure to get the humanitarian aid in to stop the bombings and to push for resolve of this longstanding conflict over there that's affecting the United States in so many ways in terms of freedom of speech, public budgets, and all the things you've talked about on your program.
14: Well, we're talking about intellectual honesty amongst the mainstream media with respect to the Netanyahu regime and what it has been doing. There is no intellectual honesty. The mainstream media in the United States is controlled by the lobby. And the lobby, of course, is the Israeli and American donors who control the media and control the government. Our friend Pat Buchanan famously referred to the Congress as Israeli-occupied territory. The same may be said about the mainstream media. You're not going to find these true numbers about Gaza articulated anywhere other than in the alternate media, where, like on my program, Judging Freedom, we cite that Lancet article all the time. The Lancet article, unless it's been updated, is about a year and a half old, so that number's got to be over 200,000 by now. But don't expect intellectual honesty from the mainstream media, because anybody who tries it will be looking for a job.
9: You know, it's just what you say. If the shoe was on the other foot, you think the media would allow the reporting of a low undercount? It's like the UN agency put out a report that the Israeli snipers are deliberately targeting children and babies in Gaza. And there was also another wonderful article by Nicholas Kristof on mass rape of Palestinian prisoners in Israeli dungeons. And the New York Times reported both of those, but they didn't do any editorials, just like they did no editorials on the war crime with the pager explosives in Lebanon.
14: Right.
9: So if the shoe was on the other foot, they would never do that. So I've talked to honest people, you know, like Gideon Levy, and he said, well, you know, Ralph, the Hamas figures are horrific enough. We really don't have to go any further. They're horrific enough. Well, would that operate if someone tried to say that only 600,000 Jews were killed by Hitler instead of 6 million?
14: I don't know, Gideon Levy, but that's not an appropriate answer. The job of the investigative reporter is to report truthfully, not to try and make some sort of a political point. But these reporters and editorialists who work for entities that are owned by or substantially influenced by the lobby are not being intellectually honest. Their goal is to advance the political narrative of the Netanyahu regime rather than, like, say, my friend Max Blumenthal, who's a quintessential example of the opposite of what we're talking about. Max risks his life to report accurately on these types of things. But there was a time when reporters for mainstream media were filled with people like Max. Now there's no one there. Nick Kristof did write a great piece. I saw that piece and I applauded him for it. But the New York Times should have commented on it and written about it over and over again because it's profound. It just caused a kerfuffle in Tel Aviv and Washington for 2 or 3 days, and then it was off the front pages.
9: I think, Andrew, there's something else working with the honest press, because I invited Amy Goodman on the show to discuss this. She doesn't talk about impeachment. She had Al Green on a few days ago. He was the first to go for impeachment, and she didn't ask him any questions. She doesn't do the death undercount, although, you know, she's had one guest on years ago, but she doesn't touch that. And she said all kinds of devastating reports from Gaza. Jeremy Scahill and Ryan Grimm, they're very honest. They won't talk about the death count. So here's what I think their problem is. They're afraid of people saying, oh, you're worse than the Hamas terrorist estimate of 75,000. You must be anti-Semitic. That's afraid of being accused of that. That's my guess. What do you think? These are honest journalists, and you know them.
14: Yes. Well, you know, being accused of being anti-Semitic is just an occupational hazard in this business when you're being intellectually honest. And we've all been accused of this. This is a standard political technique by the lobby to tarnish the intellectual honesty of the speaker. You just have to deal with it and say the answer to that is no and hell no. I'm making my judgment on the basis of what people do, not on the basis of their religious affiliation. If I criticize Pope Leo for something, does that mean I'm anti-Catholic? I mean, this is just ridiculous. But this anti-Semitic allegation has been out there for generations and tossed around whenever a person tries to speak with intellectual honesty about the public policy of the Israeli regime and the genocide that it is perpetrating in Gaza and elsewhere, and the land thefts in the West Bank and in Lebanon. You know, you could go on and on and on and on and on. Because people like me have independence, because I have my own program, I don't worry about that. But a lot of other people do worry about it because they have mortgages to pay and mouths to feed. So they have to be careful what they say. But I do agree with you, Ralph. It's hard for me to find something you and I disagree on. But I agree with you on the analysis here. It's a very sad state of affairs, which is why it's very important for the alternate media to be out there and to keep being intellectually honest, let the chips fall where they may.
9: The irony is, because you know history, Andrew, is a deadly anti-Semitism is Netanyahu against Arab Semites, Palestinian Semites. And Jim Zogby, who founded the Arab American Institute, and I'm sure you know him, gave a lecture at a Israeli university over 20 years ago called The Other Anti-Semitism. And we had a civil debate between two Jewish American and two Arab Americans on one of our websites. And they agreed there's such a thing as anti-Semitism against Arab Americans and Arabs in the Middle East, which is the other anti-Semitism. It's not just verbal, it's not rhetoric, it's deadly fire from F-16s. And artillery tanks. So this business of anti-Semitism, if you're against the Irish, they don't call you anti-Gaelic. If you're against Germans, they don't call you anti-Aryan. If you're against Russians, they don't call you anti-Slavic. So why don't they just say anti-Jewish? Why are they using anti-Semitism? Because they want to tarnish anybody who criticizes the Israeli genocidal state of Netanyahu with the Nazi regime. What's your view of that?
14: Well, I agree with you 100%, in part because what you say is historically accurate, in part because I have been accused of that myself. You just got to let it roll off your back, say no and hell no, and be as intellectually honest as you can. But this is a very serious issue. This is not an academic debate, and this is not just a debate amongst journalists. It's a very serious issue because the American public needs to know what's going on. It needs to know what's going on so that it can make informed decisions at the ballot box. And a major time for those decisions is coming up just in 4 months. So the American public needs to know what the American taxpayer dollars have been used to fund and what Trump has financed, notwithstanding his recent so-called, I don't even know if he actually said it, so-called attacks on Netanyahu personally. Some of this has resonated, as you know, with Democrats in the Congress. There was a recent vote on denying all funding to Israel, and about 100 Democrats in the House voted in favor of it. Of course, nearly all the Republicans voted against it. Thomas Massie was one of the proponents of it. And a lot of young people in America, whether you call them socialists, social democrats, democrats, libertarians, progressives, are totally fed up with the Trump policies on Israel. A recent Washington Post poll, now it's a broad question, it doesn't ask about Israel, it asks about the war. 69% oppose the war. I mean, that's an extraordinary negative number for an incumbent president to have to endure.
9: Certainly, it's especially since most of the media pushes the other viewpoint. It's a tribute to the common sense of people who draw their own conclusions. You know, an Israeli official once said candidly that in Europe, when they are criticized, the Israeli regime, they shout Holocaust. And in the United States, when they're criticized, they shout anti-Semitism. Meaning, in effect, when they don't have any arguments, they don't have any evidence to advance, they use that defamatory phrase. Anyway, I'm glad we parsed this more than it's usually parsed, and to give people the information to return the charge and say the real anti-Semitism supported by U.S. weapons and tax dollars is the anti-Semitism against Palestinian Semites. And you can go to Jim Zogby, Zogby, and get his speech called The Other Anti-Semitism. Let's talk about impeachment. That's another no-no. I said the other day, Andrew, that Chuck Schumer, Jeffries, and Trump are all on the same side. They're against impeachment for different reasons. And Jeffries is shutting down the Democrats in a unreported determination from signing on centrist Democrat John Larson's House Resolution 1155 with 13 carefully drafted articles of impeachment against Trump. And so he's only had two or three signatures, not even from his own delegation, because Hakeem Jeffries is saying, we don't want to talk about impeachment. He said to a reporter when asked, he said, quote, I don't want to get ahead of that discussion, end quote. You don't want to get ahead of that discussion, Hakeem? You got over 85% of the Democrats, maybe 90% for impeachment, 66% of independents for impeachment, over 85 or almost 90% of the Democrats for impeachment. You even have the bar of the city of New York, Andrew, a corporate lawyer-dominated bar with two white papers on Trump's executive power abuses, one released in December, one in March, and the conclusion in March was, quote, immediate impeachment of Donald J. Trump. That was their recommendation. Funny, the New York Times didn't cover that. That's a very influential bar association, as you know so well. What's the reason here?
14: I think the reason for Congressman, or I guess Minority Leader, I'm not sure what his actual title is, Hakeem Jeffries, is he wants to wait until January when he believes he'll be the Speaker and the Democrats will have the majority, and then he's going to hand the impeachment over to Jamie Raskin. Now, Congressman Raskin is a former professor of constitutional law who, as I understand it, has done copious research and is prepared to commence the impeachment investigation as soon as the committee is organized in early January. That's the only reason I can think of. If they don't want to jump the shark, so to speak, they want to wait until the House has a majority. If there's some other reason, if they honestly don't think there are impeachable offenses here, well, then they're being irrational, overtly political, and without credibility at all. I can understand why they want to wait. However, if I were in the Congress, I would sign that resolution. That's just the way I am. But I can understand wanting to wait until Congressman Raskin is the chair of the House Judiciary Committee.
9: Well, the other argument on behalf of the Democrats is impeachment is very popular. It's a great mobilizing movement. As you know so well from your books on constitutional law, Andrew, impeachment articles often raise bread and butter issues. For example, the impeachable article that evokes the Take Care Clause to make sure that the laws are faithfully executed deal with all the destruction of the health, safety, and economic benefits programs in the federal government, environment and auto safety and other bread and butter type issues. So the argument progressive Democrats who are for impeachment are saying this is a great organizing tool to get people excited, to get them to turn out to vote, not to get them to stay home as 7.1 million Biden Democrats in 2020 stayed home in 2024. And above all, it gives the answer to millions of Democrats who say, what's the Democratic Party stand for anyway? We don't know what it stands for. It's in disarray. It's in wishy-washy. It's not courageous against the greatest tyrant by far that ever lived in the White House. So that's the other argument. And I think it's a much more powerful argument because the Democrats haven't even learned from Gingrich and put out a contract for the American people, weaving together only improvements in their livelihood and in their freedoms that resonate with people, including conservative families who want many of the same things for their children. Where do you come down on the tactics here for November? They may be so cautious, they may not win.
14: I agree with you, Listen, I am not a Democrat, as you know. I'm a libertarian. And much of what the Democrats will try to pass, if they control either House of Congress, I would probably vote against, but not on these issues involving the tyrant in the White House. On these issues, I'm 110% with you. And the only way to stop the tyrant in the White House is for the Democrats to take control of the Congress and move immediately on impeachment. You should have Congressman Raskin on. You'll have a very sophisticated constitutional conversation with him. You'll find him agreeing with our mutual friend, Bruce Fine, and me, for the Democrats to take control of the Congress and move immediately on impeachment. You should have Congressman Raskin on. You'll have a very sophisticated constitutional conversation with him. You'll find him agreeing with our mutual friend, Bruce Fine, and me on all of these issues. The difference

0: that's a good reason for Democrats to sign Al Green's or the other fellow, I forget his name, Larson, their resolutions. But I understand Speaker-to-be Jeffries' willingness to hold this in abeyance. But you make a very, as you always do, Ralph, a very compelling political argument as to why they should raise it now. It'll get those 7.1 million Biden voters out to the polls.
1: Well, it's more pernicious in terms of the internal politics of the Democratic Party. As you know, Jimmy Raskin is part of the leadership, and he was leaning toward having a shadow hearing, which no one can stop him from having as the ranking member of the House Judiciary Committee, on impeachment. And he scrapped it because Jeffries said, we don't want to talk about impeachment at all. And then when we invited him to attend our second symposium on Capitol Hill on impeachment, which occurred on July 22nd, he said no, when we had every indication, because Bruce Fein, as you know, is a friend of his, that he would appear. So this is a big story for the press that they're not jumping on, that Jeffries is shutting down the overwhelming number of House Democrats who want impeachment. And he's using every lever to isolate Congressman John Larson, who is in a tough race and a primary in Connecticut. And he's in a district where the Democrats overwhelmingly are for impeaching and removing Trump. Describe the Trump dictatorship. Yeah, it isn't any more authoritarianism. He's ruling by executive order, the way fascists overseas rule by decree, destroying the separation of powers and checks and balances and violating every law that might stand in his way. And he's enabled by the six injustices of the Supreme Court in the case Trump versus U.S. that says you can't bring a criminal case against the sitting president for official duties, and then they didn't define official duties, as Justice Sotomayor eloquently pointed out in her dissent. Give us your read on the status of Trump constitutionally and legally.
0: Well, the immunity Supreme Court decision that you just mentioned is truly one of the worst ever produced by a Supreme Court. I mean, it ranks up there with Dred Scott and the Japanese exclusion cases. It's just horrific. It's a political document, but it is the law of the land, this case, which has unleashed Trump to disregard laws, to disregard the Constitution, to disregard treaties. So he starts whatever wars he wants. He kills people on the high seas without any due process whatsoever. He imposes tariffs, as he recently did earlier this week, in defiance of an accurate Supreme Court opinion, in my view, that only Congress can impose taxes. He doesn't care about treaties. He doesn't care about international law. You mentioned earlier, he doesn't care about basic laws that people have relied on for their sustenance, for their health care and their food. I mean, his behavior has simply been tyrannical to the nth degree. Look, he's been impeached twice, both times for, compared to what he's done in the second term, a pittance. What he's done in the second term is absolutely and utterly profound. He has failed to take care that the laws be enforced. He has failed to abide due process. He has failed to protect the right to free speech. He has failed to protect the right to privacy. He has failed to seek congressional approval before starting wars. He has ordered murders on the high seas. I mean, this is a long litany with which you and Bruce Fein and certainly Congressman Raskin and Congressman Green and Larson are familiar.
1: What's amazing is he openly boastful about it. In July 2019, he said, under Article 2, I can do whatever I want as president. Exact words. And then in January of this year, he said, in his view, there shouldn't be any elections in November. And then when he was asked by the New York Times, what is he obligated to obey, you know, like the Constitution and federal law and treaties, he said, my only restraint is my moral conscience. So he does the work for the Democrats. He's the easiest president to impeach you could ever conceive, because every day he gives them impeachable offenses, boastfully and open. Look what he's done with ICE and cities in the United States. Those are becoming his stormtroopers.
0: Yes, they are. They are stormtroopers. They're killers. The whole Department of Homeland Security, which has become like the president's domestic, as you say,

0: stormtroopers shouldn't even exist. Ralph, I've enjoyed our chat. I apologize that I have to go.
1: Before you leave, any of your books you'd like to have our listeners read?
0: You know, my latest book, which is about a year and a half old, is a treatise on natural rights called Freedom's Anchor, An Introduction to Natural Law Jurisprudence and American Constitutional History. We looked at every Supreme Court opinion that expressly accepts the concept that our rights come from our humanity and expressly rejects the concept that our rights come from our humanity, and we analyze them. It's 400 pages long. It's an academic book. There are 2,000 footnotes. The footnotes comprise the universe of everything written on natural law in the English language.
2: From the National Press Building in Washington, D.C., this is your Corporate Crime Report Morning Minute for Friday, July 24, 2026. I'm Russell Mulcahy. The Trump administration has moved sharply away from charging companies over the wrongdoing of employees, recently closing a string of criminal investigations with lenient resolutions or no charges at all. That's according to a report in the Wall Street Journal. In matters involving Alibaba, Eagle Bank, and Abbott Labs, the department declined to charge companies even when prosecutors thought executives or managers were involved in the wrongdoing. In those cases, the department didn't charge any individuals. The Justice Department this year dropped its long-running prosecution of Turkish state-owned bank, Halkbank, for allegedly evading U.S. sanctions on Iran. And last year, the Trump administration dropped charges against Boeing. The aerospace giant had been set to plead guilty to misleading air safety regulators, but instead paid a $243 million fine and received a non-prosecution agreement for the Corporate Crime Report. I'm Russell Mulcahy. Charging companies over the wrongdoing of employees, recently closing a string of criminal investigations with lenient resolutions or no charges at all. That's according to a report in the Wall Street Journal. In matters involving Alibaba, Eagle Bank, and Abbott Labs, the department declined to charge companies even when prosecutors thought executives or managers were involved in the wrongdoing. In those cases, the department didn't charge any individuals. The Justice Department this year dropped its long-running prosecution of Turkish state-owned bank, Halkbank, for allegedly evading U.S. sanctions on Iran. And last year, the Trump administration dropped charges against Boeing. The aerospace giant had been set to plead guilty to misleading air safety regulators, but instead paid a $243 million fine and received a non-prosecution agreement. For the Corporate Crime Reporter, I'm Russell Mulcahy.
3: Thank you, Russell. Welcome back to the Ralph Nader Radio Hour. I'm Steve Scrovan, along with David Feldman, Hannah, and Ralph. Now we're going to dive into the mailbag and respond to some listener feedback. All right, from last week's show, which featured David reading the 10-point program Robert Reich thought the Democratic Party should follow to win the November midterms, we got a number of responses. One from longtime listener Don Harris, who posts just about every week about small donor donations being the key to reforming the political system. And so this is what Don Harris says. He says, another useless offer of a winning strategy for Democrats. They already have a winning strategy. They are one half of one big money party that wins every election. And here's his idea for reform. He wants you, Ralph, to organize citizens to demand small donor candidates and enforce that demand with our vote starting in 2026. He feels in just a few election cycles, we can elect small donor candidates and purge the big money politicians and interests from our political process. He wants you to help form a nonprofit media conglomerate selling shares for $100 each. These shares can only be owned by citizens and no one person can own more than 10 shares. These shares can only be sold for $100 as the purpose of owning the shares is for ordinary citizens to control the media and not to make money on the value of the shares. He says just 6 to 7% of the 150 million voters investing in one share would total $1 billion and could be just the tip of the iceberg. Think of all those radio stations that would be carrying the radio hour. What do you think of that plan, Ralph?
1: Well, I admire your persistence, Don Harris, but first of all, there's a difference between a strategy and agenda. A strategy is the means to an agenda, and your small donor is a strategy. It's not an agenda. It's a hope that it will produce a good agenda. And we're focusing on the agenda. Basically, the kind of changes for the better in the livelihoods and life and freedoms of the American people and their posterity. The second is, I used to agree with you when Bernie Sanders broke ground, as you know, and raised over $200 million in his first presidential campaign from small donors, averaging about $28. But then the Republicans, discovered the same treasure. And now they have a lot of small donors. And I'm sure you wouldn't agree with these small donors for the Trump Republican Party. So you have to face up to the reality that small donors don't necessarily mean big democracy or justice, although they're certainly preferred to giant Musk-type millions of dollars of corporate PAC money. And then the other thing is, you know, you keep saying this can be done and $1 billion can be raised. Why don't you take the lead? Why don't you see if you can create a committed group in your community as a test case? Because we all know, you know, I remember years ago, you'll appreciate this, Steve, somebody wanted to write a book on the New York Yankees, and he went to publishers and he said, look, there are 3 million diehard Yankee fans. Think of the market. And the publishers say, they may be diehard Yankee fans, but it doesn't mean they're going to read a book on the Yankees. So why don't you test it yourself, because you have such a strong belief in what you're saying, instead of just throwing it on the table here. And you might realize that some of your friends are not as generous as you think they should be, either with their time or money. But thank you for your input.
3: And Ralph, I just want to follow that up with a similar comment from an earlier show when we spoke to progressive pollster Celinda Lake a few weeks back. And it addresses a similar complaint about the Compact for America.
4: This is absolutely essential. First of all, is raising wages. And we all talk about the cost of living, the rising cost of living bills, et cetera. The biggest answer to getting affordability for American families is to get wages up. And of course, the federal minimum wage is just over $7 an hour. It's absolutely absurd. So we need to raise the wage. We should be talking about capping prescription drug prices or limiting prescription drug prices. The VA negotiates 399 prescription drugs. We can't figure out how to get Medicare to negotiate 10. Adopt the VA price list. This is not rocket science. Capping utility prices, making sure that data centers cannot dump utility rate increases on their voters. The most bipartisan issue out there right now is data centers. So they're equal pay for men and women, still an issue for people. Women still paid less, even though their families are relying on those two incomes, because nobody can make it on one income anymore unless you're Musk. So there are a lot of proposals out there. Medicare for all, testing off the charts. Healthcare been taken away from record numbers of voters. And we often say things like voters lose their healthcare. People don't misplace their healthcare. They misplace their keys. They get their healthcare taken away from them. And that's what's happened here. So Democrats need to lay out 10 concrete proposals and run on them. We have the critique of what's going on. We understand what's happening to real people's lives. The third leg of the stool is offering our alternative, and a concrete alternative that people can pass on to their friends and family, that people can hold us accountable for. On the last of the 10 proposals on the contract, needs to be something about campaign finance reform. We have to get corporate money out of politics, or our system will continue to be rigged against us and rotting from the middle.
3: This is from listener Richard Bartholomew, and he says, this 10-point progressive compact for America needs substantial revision. Several proposals conflict with fiscal reality or with the political environment we're actually operating in. He says, to start, it's unclear how anyone proposes to increase Social Security benefits when the program already struggles to fund existing obligations. And he says the federal minimum wage is also a questionable federal priority. Most blue and purple states have minimum wages that significantly exceed the federal minimum. And he says the proposal to tax the super rich also ignores the current political landscape with Donald Trump as president. There's no viable path to raising income taxes on high earners. The real key to taxing the wealthy is taxing capital, not labor. Historically, the founders supported taxing property to fund national defense. Today, roughly 80% of defense spending is financed by taxes on earned income rather than wealth or capital gains, an imbalance that deserves this attention. So what do you think about that critique?
1: Well, Richard, the last point you made is extremely accurate. There's a huge discrimination on earned income compared to unearned income, which is basically selling stocks and using money to make money, which has a lower tax rate, as you know. It's taxed at 20% maximum for capital gains, selling stock in companies like Tesla or ExxonMobil. And if you earn that money, you may have to pay a tax rate of 38%. And that's why private equity is so dominant, because they use money to make money. They have huge tax benefits, deductibles, and they can overwhelm competing forces that are based on going to work every day, earned income. As far as the minimum wage, a lot of states are still at the $7.25. Others have raised it to 10, 12, 14. Very few have it to where it should be now, which is at least $17.50 per hour. And so that's why the federal minimum wage was established in the first place, to make sure that states don't have a race to the bottom or try to compete to businesses. Come to our state, we have a low minimum wage compared to your wage, say, in California or Massachusetts. On Social Security, look at the data that Congress and John Larson has brought together. He was chair of the Social Security Subcommittee of the House Ways and Means Committee for many years when the Democrats controlled the House. And he thinks that if you lift the cap, which is now about 180 some thousand that's subjected to Social Security taxes, to all the higher income people, in other words, there's no cap. If you make $2 million, you pay Social Security taxes on it. That can pay for increasing Social Security benefits that have been frozen for over 45 years. We're not talking about cost of living increases here. We're talking about the actual benefits. So those are my reactions. Keep up the commentary, Richard.
5: This is a comment about our show, which featured Israeli genocide scholar Omer Bartov.
6: This is the situation that is created and which I describe as the moment at which Zionism, which was a movement that sought to liberate and emancipate Jews who were a minority and a persecuted minority in Europe, becomes a state ideology that is increasingly ethnocentric, violent, and expansionist. And the rotten fruits of that we see today.
5: It's from Richard Curtis. He writes, "What Bartov seems not to want to admit is that nothing went wrong. This is simply the logic of Zionism from its beginnings, manifesting what it always wanted. Molly Crabapple has put this well. Just consider the difference between the words immigrant and colonists. There had been centuries of Jewish immigrants in Palestine, but the Zionists were not immigrants. Immigrants move into an existing society. The Zionists were and have always been ideological colonists. They have no desire to coexist with their local population. Their goal has always been the domination and destruction of the local population. They are colonists. Zionism is simply an evil ideology, the ideology of colonialism. Nothing has gone wrong. We are just witnessing the full logic of Zionism." And Molly Crabapple is the author of a new book about the Bund, which was a Jewish organization that was against Zionism.
1: In Europe, right?
5: Yeah.
1: Well, you're right to make out the point that these are not settlers. They're colonists in the West Bank. And historically, they did go to Palestine in order to have their own state. And there was a conflict between the early colonials who wanted to coexist and the more hardline, eventually dominant Zionists who wanted to expel the Palestinians from their lands. So you're right on that point. But I wouldn't criticize Omer Bartov on this. That's what he says went wrong, is what you're pointing out, that they wanted to come and dispossess the Palestinians by force and seize their lands. So I think you're right on the use of language, colonists instead of immigrant or settler, but not with defaulting Omer Bartov, because that's what his analysis is based on, even though he may not use your words.
7: The next comment on the Omer Bartov show is from listener with the handle Sarah. They say, "I was looking forward to this interview as another Israeli voice for peace and hope. Unfortunately, I sense too much hope on the part of Mr. Bartov. He never seemed to acknowledge the Hannibal directive or the possibility of Israeli collusion in the October 7th events. I see a far darker future for the Israeli regime. How can anyone believe at this point that these psychopaths can be reformed?" I'm using that word judiciously, as does Norman Finkelstein. "Who could responsibly trust the Israelis ever to abandon their sadism, lust for power, and racism? I find Migo Pellet a far more realistic and therefore useful voice. Having lived on a kibbutz close to Mr. Bartov's home, I witnessed in 1968 Israeli soldiers laughing about, quote, one bullet, two kills, unquote. Today, 60 years later, you can buy a t-shirt with that slogan and a drawing of a pregnant Palestinian woman. How do you reform that?
1: Well, Sarah, you make some very good points. There are Israeli human rights groups and reservist groups like Breaking the Silence who would agree with your description of the dominant genocidal, the dictatorial Netanyahu regime. And what happened on October 7th has never had an official investigation in Israel because Netanyahu has opposed it. There have been some resignations based on negligence by some in the military, in the government, but no disclosure. And I've often said that how could the most sophisticated multi-tier border defense apparatus based on technology, human intelligence, spies, informants inside Gaza, people watching 24 hours a day, young Israeli soldiers and reporting back that disturbing things were happening, being ignored, and Netanyahu admitting that he got a copy of Hamas's plans a year before. And how can all this be put together without suspecting, at least, that Netanyahu, who is in political trouble, under prosecution for corruption, huge demonstrations against him for trying to usurp the independence of the Israeli judiciary, wanted the usual distraction that foreign powers and our country have done? And what better than to drop the border security and allow the Hamas fighters to come in? So that deserves an official investigation, as many members of the independent Israeli press, including the newspaper Haaretz, have been calling for. The Hannibal Directive, I think if people who don't know what it is, it means that if enemies of Israel are holding Israelis hostage or they're rushing them in vehicles back to Gaza after October 7th, they'll blow up everything to kill the fighters, even if it involves people in Israeli houses held hostage temporarily by Hamas on October 7th. And that accounted for some of the 1,150 fatalities that day and the day after. And there are Israeli families who, in their mourning, have accused the Israelis of, in effect, blowing up the vehicles and blowing up the homes, regardless of the presence of Israeli citizens there. It should be noted that of the 1,150, some of them were Bedouins and migrant workers from abroad. Almost 400 of them were Israeli soldiers and police who were killed that day, and the rest were civilians. This can hardly compare with the hundreds of thousands of deaths of babies, children, mothers, fathers, civilians, completely defenseless in Gaza since October 7th.
3: Now, a few weeks back, we did an interview with Pratap Chatterjee about the corruption in the Trump administration, as they outlined in the CorpWatch report, MAGA Inc. And a longtime listener and commenter who goes by the handle SH is saying something here, Ralph, that dovetails very nicely with your discussion just now with Andrew Napolitano. And SH says, okay, so now we know even more about Trump's corruption. Put that all together with all the other impeachable offenses he has committed and continues to commit. The question is, what are we going to do about it? As pointed out, he's making all this money because his name is on it, and his position as president gives him the power to reward his quote-unquote investors. Once he is no longer president, the bottom will fall out of all of it, and he knows it, which is why he's proceeding lickety-split to amass as much as possible before the Trump name isn't worth spit. Facts on the ground, as they say. So the question is, can we get him out now, or do we have to wait until 29? Remember, even though he would be replaced in 28, he would still be president until January 29 with all the powers of the office. So it seems to me our job is to convince Congress to impeach him as soon as possible. Tell all the candidates running in 26 that we will not vote for them if they will not pledge to do so. The sooner, the better. I have a feeling you're going to agree with that, Ralph.
1: Yes, SH, well said, very compressed. When an arsonist is burning down one apartment building after another in a neighborhood, you don't have the head of the fire department say, now is not the time. We have to wait for the right time, which is what Hakeem Jeffries is saying. And so He has to be impeached ASAP because people are suffering in the tens of millions. The country's endangered. The country's being weakened. Our laws are collapsing. Our Constitution is being shredded by the most multi-corrupt tyrant that ever resided in the White House. And he boasts about it. He doesn't keep it secret, like Nixon tried to do. So impeachment now happened to have been the conclusion of the corporate lawyer-dominated Bar Association in the city of New York. I mean, there you are. They documented it with footnotes, and the mainstream press didn't pick it up. But around the country, there's tremendous support for what you're saying. Impeach him now. And even if they don't have the votes now, you build to a point where he does something so totally crazy, jeopardizing the Republicans even worse than they're being jeopardized in the November elections, that enough Republicans choose their political survival over their fealty to Donald J. Trump in violation of their oath to uphold the Constitution and the congressional separation of powers.
5: When you watched Trump's speech, I don't know if you did, but at one point it just felt so natural after he presented this phony evidence of voter fraud and foreign interference. It just seemed that I was waiting for him to say, and so until we can guarantee safe and honest elections, I'm invoking the Insurrection Act and canceling the midterms. How far away are we from that? And what would the reaction be?
1: Well, I'm glad you raised that, David, because people mocked this speech of his because it's so depraved, demented, full of fabrications that even the mainstream press tore it apart immediately. There were three articles in the New York Times on one page taking it apart. But even the networks, who are often afraid of Trump suing them and threatening the local stations' licenses, some of them took it apart right after the presentation by Trump. And I agree with their descriptions of the fabrications that were involved and the phony assurances of foreign interference and the insecurity of honest elections. I mean, look who's talking, right? I mean, he's trying to steal the election by a speech like this. And the tool, as you say, David, is to invoke the Insurrection Act, which will allow the U.S. to flood the local precincts and take over the local machinery in the states that may swing the result. And he's perfectly capable of doing that. In January, he said they didn't think there should be any elections in November. His dangerously unstable personality knows that he's got to block the Democrats from even winning one house in the Congress. And I would say that it could be considered likely that he will invoke the Insurrection Act if he polls the Republicans in the Senate and they don't say, that's the ultimate impeachable act, Mr. President, don't do it. That's the only thing that might stop him. But don't bet on any backbone by enough Republicans in the Senate, even though they may lose some of their seats by not standing up to Trump.
5: We should have Bruce Fein on to explain to the audience why it's so dangerous for the Department of Homeland Security to be able to kick open doors based on administrative warrants. I think most Americans don't understand what an administrative warrant is. And the labeling of Antifa as both a domestic and foreign terrorist organization and how those two are, I think, very much related.
1: Antifa is not an organization at all. It's just an anti-fascist position taken by millions of people in our country. They're trying to find the stereotypes just the way Hitler had to have stereotypes in order to attack and distract the population from his crimes, as well as Trump doing the same thing. Trump is looking, with the help of Rubio, to create a sinister, organized threat to humanity called Antifa. Rubio's not getting anywhere with our allies. They think it's absurd, and even the press thinks it's absurd. But it shows how desperate Trump is to find a stereotype that he can target, because targeting immigrants is not enough, given his sinking polls and the prospects for November for his party.
5: If Antifa is a domestic terrorist organization, he signed an executive order saying so. Doesn't that give the police and maybe even ICE the authority to detain anybody suspected of being an Antifa sympathizer without having to go before maybe even a judge, right?
1: Well, I think the federal judges would overturn this kind of arrest and inadequate warrant.
3: Ralph, the Department of Homeland Security was created in the wake of 9/11. Andrew Napolitano on our show earlier just said he was all for abolishing it. Would you be for abolishing the Department of Homeland Security?
1: Well, I don't like the word abolish. You have to replace it. It does have important functions. You know, we can't have open borders for pollution, for contagious diseases, for, let's face it, criminals that want to come over with illicit products and contraband. And it goes the other way, too. You know, a lot of U.S. weapons go down there illicitly into Mexico. So I don't like to use the word abolish. You have to replace it. You have to basically replace it with a definable mission, accountable standards, and criteria for who's going to lead it, other than toadying up to tyrant Trump and his bigoted hatred against immigrants.
3: But we didn't even have it 25 years ago. So what did we do before that?
1: Well, we had the parts of it. For example, we had the Coast Guard is under the Department of Homeland Security. So they were separate agencies, and it was Senator Joe Lieberman who led the fight to put it all under one umbrella, which was very unfortunate.
5: What they used to do is presidents read intelligence briefings entitled Osama bin Laden intent on flying airplanes into buildings. So it was just Homeland Security was created because they needed an excuse for 9/11. They wouldn't own the mistake that they made.
1: Well, it was obviously an attempt to concentrate power further in one department that could be controlled rather than eight or nine different agencies.
3: This next listener comment comes from our interview with economist Dean Baker, responding to Ralph's statement about Rick Scott when he was elected governor of Florida. And in that, Ralph, you said he, Rick Scott, was rewarded by Florida voters and elected governor of Florida before he became a U.S. senator. Once again, showing the voters are not doing their homework. This is widely publicized in Florida, his company's defrauding of Medicaid. Now, a listener who goes by the handle TCL says, Ralph, I wish it were as simple as Floridians not doing their homework and electing Trick Scott governor and then U.S. senator. Everyone knew about his upcoding scam at Columbia prior to their merger with HCA. The only thing we didn't know was who called off the dogs. Who told the FBI to stop investigating him? My guess, it was his business partner, then Senator Bill Frist. He's the only one with the clout to do so. As for winning the Senate election, that is easy to explain. The Broward DEC and Bill Nelson's campaign failed to screen the ballot design, which was flawed and cost Nelson 10,000 votes, the exact amount Trick Scott won by.
1: Well, that seems to be an accurate description, except I don't have the documentation on Senator Bill Frist from Tennessee at the time. But he got away with it, Rick Scott. He became governor and then became senator, and then he became the senator in charge of campaign finance for the GOP in the U.S. Senate. He even tried to become Senate Majority Leader. The sheriff never caught up with Rick Scott, and he is off and running again with the prediction that he's going to be reelected easily because of the feeble Democratic Party in Florida.
3: Thank you all for your questions and comments. Keep them coming at RalphNaderRadioHour.com. I want to thank our guest again, Judge Andrew Napolitano. For those of you listening on the radio, that's our show. A transcript of this program will appear on the Ralph Nader Radio Hour Substack site soon after the episode is posted.
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1: Thank you. And I want to thank one of our listeners in South Florida who goes from one radio station to another trying to pick up our show. Steve, David, Hannah. And she's really working overtime to do that. And I want to pay tribute to her in a future commentary and perhaps have her on the show for a few minutes to show what other people could be doing as well to get what is conveyed on this show, shall we call it unofficial journalism, to millions of Americans.

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2: And welcome to the wide and wonderful world of music with James Call. And we're calling today's show Accidental Oriental Nocturne. And I think that title is more appropriate than is immediately apparent, even to me.
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eyelids are so heavy. 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

And there is Canopé by Polo and Pan, French electronic duo. They'll be here in San Diego at the Petco Park on October 7th. Polka Dot Blues, before that, Shirelle, a klezmer group. And we opened up with Sukiya, the Dream Machine.

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That was Belai Hamdi doing Gada. Sophia Isaiah by doing Hot Gum. Before that was Boo Hoo by Icepeak, Russian electronic duo. And we opened up with Orange Blossom doing Yassidi. You are listening to KNSJ Descanso. 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

I'm here to say, you're not swinging until you twist your troubles away. 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

rolling, Q grams. 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That's nice. 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Lovely, hold that, hold that, hold that. Right, pan in on Ronnie then. Come on to Ronnie. Watch the cello, love. Watch the cello. Mind your boom. 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Okay, lovely. A little more rain. 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Twizzle around. Lovely. Oh, the silly cuckoo spilt brandy on his trouser suit now. Roll down, close shot. Get his leg in, that's right. Cut to the cello. Lovely, hold it, that's very nice, very nice. Keep the rain coming. Pan across, pan back, hold it. Now go in for the kill. Oh, he does look nice in this light. Yes, it's worked out very well, very, very well. Whole thing's bloody boner, if you ask me. Oh, the silly... Oh, no. Right, roll captions. Roll the captions. Where is he?

That was Dilek Tasi by Gulden Karabocek, Turkish singer. Before that was Legs Larry at Television Center by John Cale off of his The Academy in Peril. Before that, we heard Frito Twist by Yule Box. It was an actuality. I mean, it was a record that was played on the radio and sold, but in actuality, it was a commercial for Fritos. We heard Twin Temple doing Satan's A Woman. They recently got kicked off a prominent show because of their satanic lyrics. And Jack White heard about that and asked them to open up for his show. So good on Twin Temple. And we opened up with Messerschmitt doing Night Stripper. And that's German, and I understand that it means knife fight.

0: The Fourth Dimension. That was The Ventures off of their Ventures in Space album. Taxi Kebab did Layla before that. And Moki Efti Orchestra did Zu Asch, Zu Zaub. Hang out. We've got more Occidental after the break.
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4: 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Y'all means all, and the Honky Tonk Highway wants to play a little bit of all. 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

And that was Afrik Victima by Emdu Mokhtar, a Nigerian artist. Before that, we heard Yali by Nese Karabocek, another Turkish singer. And we opened up with Black Lilies by Perof Stellar, a Chechen DJ.

And I guess that was an odd one in our accidental nocturne, but I don't know. Somehow it fit, I thought. That was Forever by the Little Dippers, big hit in the 50s. Zelem Zelem by Esma Redzepova. And Okuma did Calcutta to open that set up. 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

There you have a wild German song, Liebeslied by Goebbels, Harth, Krauss, and Stotzner. Giacco Homo, but an easy listening version by Devo. They did their own. La Comparsa Havana 3 a.m. by Perez Prado. And the Creed Taylor Orchestra, before that, did The Nervous Beat. And the Electric Eels with a very strange piece of music. And it's all about bunnies. It's called Bunnies.

All right, that is Monsters by Tobar Experiment, an Italian sound artist. And we opened up with another Gulden Kara Bocek, Turkish singer, doing Susasima Bir Düzen, which means bring me a tune for this instrument. All right, that does it for our show today. We've got one more, as usual, to end the show with. And I think it's an appropriate ending, and it's a very, I think, a very beautiful song. It copies the name of a Doors song, but it has nothing to do with that. It's called The End, and it's by Sybil Beyer. All right, do hang out. Right after my show ends is For You by DJ Sam, and then 1 hour later, Left to Edge Radio with DJ Rob. All right, here is The End by Sybil Beyer, and see you next week.

0: Hello, this is Tim Taylor. 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Checks should be made out to Activist San Diego. Thank you very much.
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I'm DJ Peanuts, your host and DJ for the evening. And on tonight's show, I'm going to be bringing you all sorts of assorted funk from the likes of The Meters, Breakestra, Cooking on Three Burners, Joe Tex, James Brown, and many more. But we're going to go ahead and get things started off tonight the right way with Oscar Brown Jr., But I Was Cool. 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

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I'm DJ Peanuts, your host and DJ for the evening. Starting off tonight's show, I played Oscar Brown Jr., But I Was Cool, followed up by The Meters with Chicken Strut, and you just heard The Average White Band with The Jugglers. I've got plenty more funk coming up for you. KNSJ is bringing you great music all throughout the week with so many great shows. I know it's hard to keep track and remember, so we've got the schedule listed online at knsj.org. And while you're there, please consider donating to KNSJ. 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So let's go ahead and get back into things now. I've got Breakestra with Dark Clouds Rain Soul. 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

Je draait, hè?

0: Hello there. This is Matt and DJ Like It or Not from Black Cat Wax. 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

You are listening to Sounds from Beyond on KNSJ 89.1 FM Descanso, serving all of San Diego and parts of the Imperial Valley. I'm DJ Peanuts, your host and DJ for the evening. Back before the break, I played you some tracks from Breakestra called Dark Clouds Rain Soul, followed by Cooking on Three Burners with the Burners Jam. And even though both of those tracks sound old, they're actually fairly new. Breakestra coming out in 2009 and the Cooking on Three Burners track in 2007. Just goes to show you that funk is still alive and well. Breakestra is a group coming out of LA, formed in 1997, known for playing covers of funk, but I definitely would not call them a cover band. Cooking on Three Burners is an Australian group that's still putting out great music. I played a track of theirs several weeks back called This Girl. And if you like both of those, you like that new funk and soul sound, you might want to check out a local group called Sure Fire Soul Ensemble. After that, I played Joe Tex with Give the Baby Anything the Baby Wants, sampled by so many people, including Just Ice, King T, MC Shan. And then I played a song from Billy Jones and the Stars called All My Brothers Are Clean. And coming up next, I'm going to be playing another highly sampled artist, James Brown, with Blues and Pants. 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
1: You are listening to Sounds from Beyond on KNSJ 89.1 FM Descanso, serving all of San Diego. I'm DJ Peanuts, your host and DJ for the evening, and I just played you an epic track from James Brown called Blues and Pants. James Brown is one of those artists that really helped to define a distinct sound, one of the most sample artists in hip-hop. I would say that James Brown is pretty much the definition of the drum break. That and being a quintessential showman, I think, is why James Brown is one of the most influential funk artists across the board, that even people that aren't familiar with the funk genre definitely know his name. Now, I've got just a few more tracks for you coming up tonight from Dorothy Moore, Curtis Mayfield, and Louis Gasca with one of the most incredible covers that I have ever heard of Motherless Child. But just because my show's about to end doesn't mean you have to go anywhere. 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So with that, I'm going to go ahead and get back into the funk, playing my last few tracks of the evening. Dorothy Moore, Ain't That a Mother's Luck, followed by Curtis Mayfield with Mother's Son, and closing things out tonight with that amazing rendition by Louis Gasca of Motherless Child. Thank you everyone for tuning in tonight. 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Let's go ahead and get back into the music. 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
2: 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This is DJ Scars Mouse, bringing you another episode of The Adventure Playground. We've got lots to get through this week, so without further ado, today's show has music from Severed Heads, Cabaret Voltaire, A Certain Ratio, New Order, Anne Clark, Chrome, James Chance, Essential Logic, Eric Hysteric and the Esoterics, Art Failure, Scars, Mickey and the Dots. All right, enjoy the show. See you next time.

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playing a couple. One of the founders, Danny Clark, just passing away recently. So as I said, paying respects to the Meditations. Opened with one called The Great Messiah. Man, that one pretty rare. And this one pushing us over into some Lee Perry business, man. Keep it with Lee Perry for another minute here. Yeah, man, hoping the vibes are nice on your side, man. 89.1 FM, man. KNSJ.

try to make sure everything's nice as we lift off, you know. Yeah, people just getting started, man. With you through the top of the hour. We're here on the weekly, man. 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

Definitely one for the collectors, man. People have been after this one for years, man. Long time it flew under the radar. It's credited to Junior Reed. Vocalist actually Trevor Jr. Joker Soldier is the tune.

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Yeah, man, that's a Georgie that insiders and collectors love. Flies mostly under the radar. The great reggae George, man. Some really nice material from over the years. Speaking of great material, man, Mighty Barrington Levy. Just a little more than 15 minutes left. Gonna turn it up just a touch.

0: Yeah, man, there's always some bass music as we head out, man. Little girl, music for the big stereo crew, it's to you, man.
1: Cause I know how the song goes, so it go, hey. Don't even tell me that you
0: tough lie. One from out of the jammy stable, man. So it goes, as he says, man. Well, we're going to make our move for the night, man. My thanks, as always, for tuning in, for listening. From a set back around 1998, been playing it ever since, man. I play the Sluggy the most, but at the moment, I feel like this. Strange word, enemies, man. Go out on that, man. Wayne Wonder.

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You're listening to Experiments in Frequency Modulation on San Diego's freeform radio station, KNSJ. My name's Art. I'll be the host for tonight's experimental protocol, which started off with Deerhoof and Scarcity is Manufactured from the album Actually You Can. Then we heard Funkadelic with Chali, Funk Getting Ready to Roll from One Nation Under a Groove. And we just heard Battles with the track Diamond from the album Mirrored. This is DJ Newmark.

Every week on Experiments in Frequency Modulation, we purport to take you on a sonic journey into territory off the maps of consensus perception. And this week is a special-ish journey. Several years ago, I came upon a track, a composition by the minimalist composer Steve Reich, who's in the Philip Glass minimalist vein, more percussive. And this track, Steve Reich wrote in 1970 and 71 during a trip to Ghana that inspired him, the drumming he heard there. And I would love to play the whole thing. It's parts 1 through 4, but it totals up to an hour and 13 minutes or so. So too long to play on a 59-minute show. So instead, we're going to listen to all 4 of those tracks at once. And I would like to think Steve Reich would be appreciative of this version of his drumming, parts 1 through 4, in that over the hour and the 13 minutes of the whole piece, it gets increasingly complex and more polyrhythmic. So by basically mashing up the 4 parts, we are in effect making a part 5, taking it a step farther. And I hope he would appreciate it. And I hope you do too. So stay tuned for Steve Reich drumming 1, 2, 3, 4 on Experiments in Frequency Modulation, KNSJ 89.1 FM.

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We just completed this week's Sonic Journey on Experiments in Frequency Modulation, which this week was Steve Reich drumming 1, 2, 3, 4. I hope you liked it. A unique radio experience that surely has not been played over the airwaves before anywhere else in the United States or anywhere else. This is American Analog Set in the background with Like Foxes Through Fences from the album Know by Heart.

Thanks for tuning into this week's show and sticking through the Sonic Journey. We have a few more minutes of music for today's show. 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You can check out the playlist for today's show, Experiments in Frequency Modulation. Also, poke around and look at the other great handspun radio shows that are playing every night on KNSJ from 8 to midnight. In particular, I would encourage you this past week, look in the archives for Tuesday night, The Wide and Wonderful World of Music, presented by James Call. A two-hour show on KNSJ. A lot of work James puts into it. A great tour of all kinds of music. Every week there's something different. And this past week, May 28th, he did a show of anarchist music of all different varieties. So be sure to check out Wide and Wonderful World of Music for May 28th. And a lot of the other great stuff on KNSJ. 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So a couple more songs, three more songs we're going to have on tonight's show, and we're going to start off with The Velvet Underground and the track Ocean. So stay tuned.

And we're finishing up this week's Experiments in Frequency Modulation with Bill Laswell and Maroon Rebellion from the album Axiom Dub, Mysteries of Creation. We also heard DJ Shadow with Changeling, Transmission 1 from Introducing. And we started off with the Velvet Underground and the song Ocean from their box set, Peel Slowly and See. Thanks for tuning in this week. We'll be back next Saturday night at 10 with another experiment for you to explore. In the meantime, stay tuned to KNSJ and have a great week.

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This is, of course, DJ Super Rob, and you are listening to Welcome to Thrill Street. This is episode 163 of our 1,000-part series, Welcome to Thrill Street, an exploration in sound and other things that sound like sounds. It's May 1st. Hooray.

0: Once again, DJ Super Rob, KNSJ 89.1 FM. This is show 163, subtitled The Momo Show Show. Because this episode we're dedicating to my little pal. Her name was Momo. She was a rat we had that was almost three. She had one red eye and one black eye, which is pretty remarkable. I didn't know they made them like that, but they made her like that. And she was a sweet little rat we got as a foster, you know, from a place where, you know, they didn't have them anymore. So we're like, okay, cool, let's take in this old rat. She was a real sweetheart. She was our lap rat, you know, hung out, watched a lot of cooking shows with us, as well as a lot of anime. So we lost her yesterday, and this show is for Momo. Now, I don't particularly know what type of music my rat was into, but, you know, we're going to say maybe a little kind of goth. But anyway, it just so happened that this week there's a lot of new music from some real fun, kind of dirty stuff. You're going to hear Crippled Black Phoenix, Drug Bug, which is really fun. There's a pretty recent OCs we're going to play. Going to give you something from Twin Temple, New Dicebits, and Castle Rat. Brand new Teen Suicide album. There's a bunch of stuff that we're going to play for you. You'll probably get a little hippin' and hoppin' because, you know, that's what I do. But we got some other stuff too. Went to the Guar show about a week or two ago. That was really fantastic. We'll tell you a little bit about that in the second hour of the show. We had a great time. Shout out to all you listeners and to the great crew that was there. First time seeing a show at the House of Blues, and it was a real trip, I gotta say. Had a good time. I did get covered with some blood and gore, which is all part of the adventure. I guess the only lasting effect is my glasses. They're a little cool, but it was a good time. We'll probably play you some Scooch Booch, because why wouldn't I? I'm crazy like that. And we got some really weird stuff. I'm going to give you some weird stuff. We're going to have a good time, I hope. It's going to be a dark, wonderful time. A celebration of wonder and doom. Welcome to Thrill Street. There you go. Right? Yeah, here we go.
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Jack Horner, Sal McCoy, eating a Christmas pie. 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

speed, and I accelerated more and more and more. My head was down. I was speeding downwards into some great pit, accelerating all the time and increasing speed, tumbling and falling, no more floating at all, just tumbling and falling, accelerating all the time, faster and faster. I felt as if I was falling forever.

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I know this is the end, and I've finished. I'm just sinking into this great black void. I see no clouds at all.

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5: Yes, I did. 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
9: All right, there we go. We're back again. This is DJ Super Rob, and you are, of course, listening to Welcome to Thrill Street. This is the Momo Show, obviously, and I'm here to tell you all the things that you probably heard in the last little bit. Alright, that's a good intro, right? There we go, we're cruising right along. Alright, so we started out the show with a band called Crippled Black Phoenix, and that just sounds fun. It sounds like a move Kenny Omega would do in the ring. So that was Crippled Black Phoenix with One Man Wall of Death. So metal. After that, we played you a track from the OC's brand new album, the title track, Terra Maluco. It's not really an album, it's more of a 4-song EP, but it's pretty good. I like 3 of the 4 songs. You'll probably hear another one later on. After that, see, that was like a kind of longer track, and then we went right into Drug Bug. Drug Bug, the track was called Hell for the Basement. And then we brought it back around again with another Crippled Black Phoenix song, The Void. And we closed out the set with Trinidad with Temple Black Magic. So that's what you heard in that last bit. And you're going to hear a whole bunch more, I hope. Music, that is. I got some stuff lined up. Let me take a peek, because I know the future. I am all-knowing when it comes to the show that I'm doing. Yeah, we're going to have a new Castle Rat track coming up here in a little bit. A brand new Dice Bits track that's fun. I love that I saw both of them live. Both really good shows. Also kind of a really good track from a band called Mouth Ulcers out of England. They're like, I guess, kind of like new wave goth, I would say. But I really dig it. The Algae Rhythm, my producer on the show, found the track for me. And you know what? I'll tell you, sometimes when I find music for the show, I use a lot of sources. But this week, I kind of let it rip, you know? And way to go, YouTube. It really found me some winners. I was very pleasantly surprised about learning about some stuff. So we're going to play Surfbot here in a little bit. So let me do the stuff. Legal ID, of course. 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Whew. And shout out, of course, to Conrad Prebis, the name I love to say more than any other name. Conrad Prebis, thanks. So, obviously, if you're listening to the broadcast right now, you probably know we still don't have a terrestrial signal yet. KNSJ, we're working on it. 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And if we do, of course, it's going to be thanks to your support. 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That's the station's website. If you want to know more about the progress on our tower, on all the new shows we got coming out, on you know, possible articles we might be writing, all that stuff, and more you can find at the website. Oh, man. How's everybody doing out there? Hopefully, you're all hanging in. It is the first day of May, you know, so that's exciting. Right? Yeah, May, January, February. Yeah, I got that right. May the 1st. Well, may the 1st be with you all. Found some new beds this week, so we're gonna enjoy some of those. Hopefully you like what I'm cooking up. I got a stew going. I've been throwing some stuff in there. So yeah, it'll be a miracle. I think we're gonna get the show done. It'll be exciting. Obviously this is a Momo Show Show in honor of my good buddy. Not here anymore, but you know, still here in a way. Every time I eat a donut, I will think of it. Anyway, we got some more stuff coming at you. We're going to hit you with some Surfbot, and then we're going to hit you with Die Spits, and that's just going to be solid music till the end of the hour, so I suggest sticking around. I would, you know, stick around. All right, yeah, it's KNSJ 89.1 FM, DJ Super Rob. Welcome to Thrill Street once again.

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0: 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So welcome today as we continue to shudder and have our hearts broken with the hell of fascism and Zionism and wars waged by insane white men holding the U.S. hostage with their hate and insanity. I know it's hard to witness. It is especially hard to witness alone. Please remember, they want to shut you down. They want you to feel overwhelmed, confused, frustrated, alone, and powerless. 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It starts with being in community, which I will talk about more in the second half of the show. But first, I want to start with our guest for this week. I reached out to Peter Coyote as Code Pink joined the coalition coming together called the Summer of Peace to raise up peace and love, to remind people what we are missing, and to educate on the cost of war. So everyone will be with us this fall as we say no to the $1.5 trillion war budget Hegseth has submitted to Congress. It is so important that we all throw ourselves in front of this ask and never let it happen. You know, sometimes people say, how did we get here? How did we get here? It's because we don't fight. Liberals never fought for what is needed for life. But we are going to. We are going to show the world that we can stop this madness. We're going to show ourselves that we can stop this madness. You know, it was this week in 1969 that I stayed up on a hot summer night and watched men walk on the moon. But it was also 7 years before that when 16 Grinnell University students left their school, began a hunger strike, and traveled to the White House to say no to nuclear weapons. What we do matters. It builds muscles of our being. It builds who we become for the rest of our lives. And I think you'll be able to feel this in listening to Peter. So welcome today to Code Pink and our guest during our Summer of Peace. We're starting at a root of like, how did activism happen around peace? And we've got our amazing guest, Peter Coyote, with us, which I'm super excited about because one of my heroes, he's done amazing work all his life. But, you know, just to start, he's an actor, an author, the narrator. You know, he's known to millions for his role in E.T., and he's the Emmy Award-winning narrator of Ken Burns' documentaries. But before that, in 1961, he was a 20-year-old student at Grinnell College, one of the students who became known as the Grinnell 14. This is during the Cuban Missile Crisis. They drove to Washington, D.C. and staged a three-day fast outside the White House protesting nuclear testing, an act that got them invited inside by President Kennedy. It made national headlines, and Tom Hayden said it helped spark the student peace movement of the 1960s. So I'm thrilled to have Peter Coyote with us today to tell us what happened then and what we need to do now, because he also has an amazing Substack that encourages, has a theme of the theater of protest that we'll get to at the end. But let's start at the very beginning. Peter, can you bring us into like, what was that like? Sure. Because we all operate out of activism happening our whole life. And I know there was activism around the civil rights movement. So here you are around the threat of nuclear war. Who were you? What happened? How did this evolve?
1: Well, you have to remember that Bob Dylan said the atom bomb created rock and roll. And what it did was it made young people anyway recognize that suddenly mass extinction was a possibility, and we might not live to enjoy the fruits and privileges of adulthood. It was that clear. And there was a lot of anxiety going around the country, a lot of science fiction films about extraterrestrials that were not friendly. And they were a kind of cross between nuclear threat and the threat of communism. It was on the beach, all these movies about nuclear disasters, which the public was not really confronting. So go to 1961. I'm a student, a sophomore at Grinnell College, and the Cuban Missile Crisis is beginning, and it's looking bad. And it looks like we are heading for a nuclear collision with Russia. So a group of us just stopped going to classes, and we just began monitoring the television, 24/7. And we decided we had to do something. And one of our guys was a pretty savvy Democrat named Michael Horwat from Virginia, and his father was somehow associated with politics some kind of way. And we just started meeting and planning. And the first thing we did was we raised enough money to buy two old cars, a 48 Chevy and a 49 Ford. Then we held a press conference about what we were going to do. And an insurance executive in Des Moines bought us a brand new Chevy and gave us three walkie-talkies. So we had three cars. And there was a lot of pushback from the school. Who were from the students saying, "What gives you the right to use our name?" Well, we had the right. We were students. We're going to Washington. So we drove to Washington. And the John Birch Society was one of the early right-wing Tea Party type, mouth breathers. They were giving Kennedy a really hard time. And we had all agreed we'd wear jackets and we'd keep our hair short and we'd behave and we'd just try to set a good example. And our signs protested the resumption of nuclear testing in the atmosphere, and we supported Kennedy's peace race. And somehow a photo got above the fold on the New York Times. And the John Birch guys were following us around, eating fried chicken and throwing the bones at us and just being butt wipes. And so we went back. We were staying at a place called Gaunt House, perfect name for fasters, Gaunt. And we're sitting there, and this guy comes in breathless, slightly older than us, breathless. And he says, "You've just been invited into the White House. It's the first time in history that protesters have ever been invited in." So this guy was Marcus Raskin, who was the chief of staff to McGeorge Bundy, who was Kennedy's national security advisor. He's also the father of Jamie Raskin, congressman. And he just drummed it into us that this was a big deal. We had to capitalize on it. So one of the things we did, so Kennedy was in flying over to Phoenix when he'd sent the invitation to us. So he wasn't there, but we were going in to meet McGeorge Bundy. And our spokesman was this guy, Michael Horwat, very deft, very smart, kind of like what was the name of Obama's guy? He's bald now, but he wasn't. Ben, anyways, like a seasoned political pro. He was very good. But just as we're going into the room, he taps me on the back. He says, "Pete, you take this one." So we sit down. There's McGeorge Bundy. He's about as far away from me as you are. And we're sitting there. And the first thing he does is he offers us orange juice. And I'm thinking, we didn't have time to do anything. I just sort of read the room with my back. And I thought, we're fasting. We're not breaking this fast. So I said, no, thank you. And he got icy. He said, Gandhi drank orange juice. We said, good. I said, good for Gandhi. We're not. Thank you very much. And I was sitting with this guy and I had an epiphany. I knew with whom I was having the pleasure. My father was such a pirate. He was a powerful Wall Street broker. He was the boxing partner of Philadelphia Jack O'Brien, world light heavyweight champion, a tough guy. And McGeorge Bundy was a tough guy. And I realized that we were meaningless to him. He was solving a problem for his president. We were like people waving goodbye to the Queen Mary. The ship had sailed. And I suddenly saw through the whole scam and the game. But we had this meeting, and because of the meeting, we had a lot of publicity. So we all sat down and we began pre-internet writing letters to colleges, 100 colleges, maybe more, and calling people we knew at different colleges and enlisting them. And we managed to get other colleges to send delegations to keep this protest going for a year. And it went close to January of 1963. It evolved and metastasized into the first 23,000 student demonstration in Washington. And that's why Tom Hayden called the Grinnell 14 the beginning of the student peace movement. So, first of all, I politely disagree. I never use the word activist. I just don't use it. And I'll explain why. Because it's a word invented by our enemies. And if you want to separate someone from the broad mass of humanity, you add an IST after the name. You call them a communist, a socialist, an artist, an environmentalist, whatever it is. And the implication is most people are just ordinarily doing nothing, but a small radical subset. The ones you have to watch out for are these activists. Well, I say that people who are doing nothing are hypocrites. And I say, I'm not an activist. I'm just engaged in my life. And my life was being threatened by the actions of adults. It's still being threatened with thousands of nuclear weapons. The Rand Corporation did a mock-up on a war between India and Pakistan using nuclear weapons the size of Hiroshima, which are 50 times less powerful than the ones we have today. And they found that an interchange of 10 nuclear weapons from each side was enough to cast enough dirt, smoke, and soot into the atmosphere to block the sunlight for a decade. There would be no crops growing on Earth. Okay? It's called nuclear winter. So we're spending hundreds of billions of dollars a year to bluff one another, building weapons that cannot be used, that can only degrade, that can only provide fissile material, which is being guarded in Russia, let's say, but from guys making $50 a month. All somebody would have to do would be get 10 pounds, strap it in a suitcase with some dynamite, and blow it up in New York, and you'd have radioactive waste all over New York City. Like nobody could smuggle a suitcase into the city. So it was crazy then, it's crazy now. But we weren't thinking about activism. We were thinking that we were young, we were eager, we wanted to get in the world, we wanted to flex our muscles, we wanted to have a life. And we didn't want it curtailed by a bunch of people who'd already had their shot. And a few years later, not a few, maybe, let's say that was 63. Well, in 1972, I was on my family farm after my dad had died and a whole bunch of fellow communards had moved there. And the Metropolitan Edison Company wanted to condemn the property because they wanted to build a cooling plant for a nuclear plant in the Delaware Water Gap to send power to New York. Well, we were not going for it. So me and my friend Kent Minault, we sat down and we studied it. We leafleted, we got 3,000 people to come to a board of supervisors meeting in Northampton County and discuss it. And there was the board of supervisors, and there was the president, and there were two guys in white coveralls with slide rules and helmets. And Kent and I just got up, and we were both in the mime troupe together. So we just played ping pong with each other. We pointed out that the half-life of plutonium is 25,000 years, that anything with living cells will be corrupted and turned over. If it's so safe, why aren't they building it in New York? Why are they building it here in North County? Anyway, we gave a little 15-minute speech, and the chairman was flabbergasted. And he turned to the guys and he said, "Wow, do you guys have anything to say?" And they said, "We weren't expecting anything like that." And he gaveled the meeting and he said, "I declare this the first meeting of the Northampton County Anti-Nuclear Club." And 3,000 people signed up. So you can't make this shit up. You know, it's not activism. It's not strategy. It's just, what are you called on to do? How fully will you commit to it? You know, and sometimes you get the breaks and sometimes you don't.
0: Wow. You covered a lot there. And I want to go back a little bit, because you, at the very beginning, you talked about how media played a role in what you did, that the movies that you saw, the fear, the propaganda.
1: Yes.
0: Had really brought you to an awareness of life, of like, how do you see that propaganda being used today?
1: Well, wait, I have to quibble with you, because okay, propaganda implies falsified information directed to a source.
0: Okay.
1: The movies and things that were coming up were filtering anxiety through the minds of artists. And this was their response. So this wasn't propaganda. This was like the mind of the times expressing itself through song, through music, through whatever. Yes, of course, there's always propaganda. There's always the government is always lying to its own people, but which is why I watch foreign news, because they tell the truth about foreign countries and they lie to their own people. So there, you watch both. But so the media.
0: Well, I think that's an important distinction you just made. Because we're talking about 60 years. So
1: well, I'll tell you what's different. What's different today is that since Ronald Reagan's administration, from 1929 to the Reagan administration, there was something called the Fairness Doctrine that was law in the United States. And it was predicated on the fact that the airwaves belonged to the American people and everything that transpired over them should be to their benefit. So news and radio and TV, all those people were mandated to discuss controversial issues fairly, squarely from every side. And it was very strict. If you went on TV and you talked badly about me, I was called on the next night to answer. So at that time, the Heritage Foundation, the very same Russell Vogt Project 2025, was part of a network of think tanks that had been built in response to a guy named Lewis Powell that Nixon put on the Supreme Court. And Lewis Powell had written a letter to the Chamber of Commerce in 1971, and it was a declaration of war against civil rights, against liberals, against faculties, against TV media. And he was laid out a blueprint for how the private sector and free enterprise or neoliberalism could take power back. And it was immediately recognized as a work of genius. And some of the richest people in America, the Koch brothers, Richard Scaife Mellon, Joseph Coors, they pulled it out of sight. And they began funding these well over 100 think tanks. And they began hiring people to come up with language and concepts and ideas and strategies to weaken the power of government to regulate the corporate sector and wealth, private wealth. And they did that by weakening democracy. So by the time Reagan was in office, that was one of neoliberalism's big victories. Then flash forward to the Clinton administration. By this time, neoliberalism had become so ensconced as the only legitimate way to talk about the economy that Clinton, Larry Summers, and Robert Rubin transformed the Democratic Party into a neoliberal party to get the same big bucks the Republicans were going over. And he gave them two gifts. He gave the money two gifts. The first was he ended the ending of Glass-Steagall, which was a law that prevented investment banks and consumer banks from merging. And the end result of that was the financial collapse of 2008, the false mortgages and all that. But the more destructive thing he did, that only lasted a year, was he passed something called the Telecommunications Act, which ended the limits on how many TVs, radio stations, and newspapers a media corporation could own. And so within 2 years, 50 diverse media companies had gobbled each other up like piranhas until there were three. So today, every single news media network is owned by the corporate sector. And there are two disastrous occurrences of that. One is that the bandwidth of ideas available to the American people is limited from the center left, Rachel Maddow, Nicole Wallace, to the far right. If you compare that to every European or Scandinavian parliament, where you have a fascist party, a communist party, democratic socialism, green party, health party, consumers parties, somehow they have the bandwidth of ideas. And from all the fighting back and forth, they've all agreed on taking healthcare out of the for-profit sector, taking higher education out, taking public services out of the for-profit sector. So it's like Americans entered the World Series of Poker, and everybody else is using cards with 52, decks with 52 cards. We got given decks with 40 cards. So since they're corporations, they're under no commitment to air ideas that they don't consider appropriate to their legal mandate to create profits for their shareholders. So we have no idea how the Finns managed to end homelessness. We have no idea how the Asians as a culture have made all their schools equally excellent. They certainly didn't fund them by zip codes, which builds in, you know, poor schools. So I just sent a piece about this into the Atlantic. Cross your fingers, they might take it. But this has started since 1971. Trump and everything we're fighting with now is the byproduct of 65 years of work that has been backed by hundreds and hundreds of millions of dollars, buying senators, buying legislators. The Congress is a wholly owned subsidiary of money. And yet no one will talk about the three things that every single parliament does to protect their politics from the power of money. And that's full federal funding of elections. Every candidate gets the same amount. Bingo. Two, limits or ending of donations from corporations and private wealth. And three is absolute transparency. Everybody can go online, press a button, and find out who gave how much to who. Now, the American system is so corrosive that we're beginning to mess up the Europeans because we're sending lobbyists over. We're sending them to Belgium. We're sending, teaching them about PACs and money bundling. And so you're starting to see the same problems with populism and this and that rising in Europe, because as the parliaments get pulled toward the profit sector, they're not serving the people anymore. And the people are the first to understand it. So I'm now demanding of every politician that asks me for money, will you stand up and fight for full federal funding of elections, a ban on corporate and private donations, and absolute transparency? And if they won't, I'm not interested in them, because I'll tell you what's going to happen. The Democrats are going to take everything. But because they're the corporate party, they're going to be on a leash and they're going to have permission to share more of what's stolen than the Republicans. But in 18 months, they're not going to be able to get health care. They're not be able to get daycare. They're not going to be able to get child care. They're not going to be able to get living wages. They're not going to be able to do any of the things that people really need. And the people will grow discontented and they'll find another mellifluous, charismatic guy, and we'll just be hamsters on the wheel. And this has been, I volunteered for the Stevenson campaign when I was 14. And I've been watching this since I was 14. And you and I were together with Jerry Brown watching how the sausage was made in California. So I can barely watch the news anymore because they have to go to such lengths to avoid the subject. They keep saying, oh, if we get the right fighter, if we get the right guy, the right this, the right that. The right guy has to get other people's money to stay in office and build his coalitions and buy off the competition. Unless we control the money, we are not fundamentally changing the system.
0: Well, or unless we be like you and be an engaged citizen who says, no, this is not okay with me. I'm going to sit somewhere in front of power and say, no, I won't accept this. Yeah. And in, you know, it's as a doctor, as a nurse, as a teacher, as a, you know, a person who understands the cost of what is being stolen every day. And our summer of peace is about stopping a $1.5 trillion war bill. That war bill takes the money out of education. It takes the money out of healthcare. It takes the money out of the needs of the people. It takes it out of housing. It takes it away from all the things that you're talking about, because we know at Code Pink that war just serves the war economy. It's not going to end until all those people making all those billions of dollars off of war are stopped. And it's
1: let me turn my TV off.
0: Okay. It's going to take each one of us to stand up and say, no, I don't accept this anymore. I'm not going to sit still for the funding of more nuclear weapons than have ever existed on the planet. The funding that it's really, we've now with all of the war budget and with the description that you have, we live in a country with nuclear weapons than have ever existed on the planet. The funding that it's really, we've now with all of the war budget and with the description that you have, we live in a country where most people are anxious. I would say even

rising out of being an artist. And I don't want to put ist in the end of it, but it's like you arose out of creation, out of a relationship to life that's engaged with life. And when I was asking about the media piece, when you talk about rock and roll, when you talk about the movies that were a response to the anxiety, they were forms of art that connected us as humans to what was happening and spoke to our anxiety. That all that art has also been co-opted into propaganda. Instead of how do we speak to each other in a moment of anxiety, in this moment of limbo that we're in right now, where there's a ceasefire but not a ceasefire, where there's a war and not a war, where we're watching the most horrible things we have ever seen in our lifetime. And while yes, that story you told about what a nuclear weapon can do hovers over all of our lives, but we are so numbed by all of it that it's hard to find ways and the inspiration to engage. So I just want to remind you that that was Peter Coyote, and we'll be back to hear more from him after our break. But, you know, Peter has been a exemplar of engagement from the beginning when he left college and went to the White House to say no to nuclear weapons. I just want to remind you that you're listening to Code Pink Radio on WBAI 99.5 FM in New York, WPFW 89.3 FM in Washington, D.C., KPFT 90.1 FM in Houston, and community radio stations around the country. We'll be right back after this short break. Please stay with us. There's more from Peter ahead, and I have a lot more to share with you.

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1: Welcome back. If you're just joining us, I'm Jody Evans. I'm one of the co-founders of Code Pink, and you're listening to Code Pink Radio, broadcasting through WBAI in New York City, WPFW in DC, KPFT in Houston, and KPFK 90.7 FM in Los Angeles. I just want to remind us that we've been listening to Peter Coyote. He is one of the Grinnell 14, and we've been listening to him talk about what moved him to go to the White House in 1961 and say no to nuclear weapons. And we'll come back and I'll ask him some more questions. So I want to go back to where you were also looking out in when you started your trip to Washington, D.C. at something that you just described as being very ominous. What inside of you said, I have the power, I possess something that I must use, and I must therefore go in front of those that make the decision and express myself?
2: Well, that's a hard question to answer. So I started much earlier than that. I was born in 41. By the time I was 12, the McCarthy period was in full swing. And I had a lot of relatives that had been communists or socialists

0: labor organizers, union organizers, school teachers, all of this. And, you know, maybe when they were in their 20s, they were fascinated with communism. By the time they'd figured out who Stalin was, they were out of it. But they were getting called up to committees. And I saw adults weeping in my living room because they were either forced to inform on the people who'd been members with them, or they were never going to work again. And I can just run off lists of my family friends who were blacklisted screenwriters and actors and teachers. And my mother's cousin was the first man fired by the New York City school system for being a communist. And he sued them 28 years later and won 28 years back pay. But I was horrified by that because they were lying about my relatives. They were calling them traitors and they were calling us this and that. We were all Jews. That didn't help either. Jews were not white in 1941 when I was born. Jews did not become white people until the mid-60s when, after World War II, the suburbs got built and lots of people moved into those neighborhoods on GI bills. The other thing that set up my point of view was my mom had a disastrous nervous breakdown when I was three. And a 19-year-old black girl from Vance County, North Carolina, came in to take care of us. My dad was out minting money and he couldn't be bothered. And this woman became a source of safety and a source of confidence. And my mom would be out with a glass of scotch playing solitaire at 3 in the afternoon. And in the kitchen would be Sue Nelson and Sue Howard and her boyfriend, Ozzy, who she later married, and John and Violet Ellerby, my dad's chauffeur, Chris, Jules Monk. There'd be jazz on the radio. There'd be fighting about the Bible, about politics. And by the time I was 10 years old, I knew what white was. I knew what whiteness was. And I wasn't having any part of it. I'd go to town with my black mom and people would treat her like a shoplifter. I was furious. So when I came to school, I was already politicized. I was an outsider for being a Jew. I was an outsider for being a lefty. When I came to Grinnell, that year, 1960, they did a 10% increase in students from the East. And that's where I met all my best friends. We all came, we were all writers and all active and smart and thinking about stuff. So I don't know what gave us the wherewithal, but it just seemed nobody else was doing it. And you're either going to bitch or you're going to step up. And so we stepped up and we did what we could do. And I'm still doing that. I write for Substack every day and I keep writing about money as the corrosive effect in our culture. Remember, it's not just the war budget. After World War II, the top tax rate in the United States was 91%. It came into effect after you made $200,000, which was the equivalent of $2 million today. So if you made $210,000, you just paid 90% on the $10,000. But that was the money that built the highway system, built the computers, built the wealth, built the culture that made America the model of the world. And little by little, Lewis Powell, the Heritage Foundation, the Manhattan Foundation, the Cato Institute, the Hoover Institute, all these guys kept working and cutting taxes as the nation was growing. So you're getting more people, more demand for services. The military-industrial complex is getting everything it wants. The millionaires are getting their taxes cut. They're being laid onto the working class through, you know, payroll taxes and through, what do you call it when you buy something and there's sales taxes, right? So, you know, the Pentagon has never been audited. And all these things are a byproduct of money running the system. And no one will talk about it. So I watch TV 5 hours a day. I go from every news channel. I listen to people talking, how are we going to get over this terrible thing? And it's a complete taboo to mention money. It's the worst you'll hear is we've got to get the money out of politics. And according to my friend Jody, the worst offenders are the Democrats. So you know, what can I do? I just keep, I'm a Jew with an animal name. I just keep writing and nudging and nudging and nudging and hoping the ideas will gain currency.
1: Well, I love what you said about, you know, stop bitching and engage. And I think what we're telling everyone this summer is we're looking out and seeing horrors, and engaging helps that anxiety too.
0: You bet.
1: When we engage together in community, we're reminded about life. We're reminded why we're here. We're reminded why we're alive. And it's not about money. It's about life, and it's about love, and it's about care, and it's about joy.
0: You bet. So, look at the No Kings days.
1: Yes.
0: I mean, look at the masks and the games and the fun and the humor. That's the American people.
1: Yeah. Oh, well, I mean, just we're learning about it with the World Cup right now, because it's taking us back to the relationship with each other as people instead of the horrors of what money and those in power are doing.
0: Yeah.
1: All right. So yes to engaging. Thank you for inspiring us. And Peter, how do people follow you on Substack?
0: That's under my name, Peter Coyote.
1: Okay, cool.
0: I can barely work Substack. So none of my posts go under my Substack. They're just all answers to people, but you just search and you'll find them all.
1: All right. Well, thank you for what you did. Thank you for what you constantly do, which is to speak the truth about where we are and what we can do. And you create the Arts Council of California is still out there 50 years later. And it was about community. What your intention was is like, how do we support those who need to express themselves locally and create community? And it still does that. So we call that the peace economy, where the war economy, capitalism, tries to take us away from each other, creates loneliness, and destabilizes the commons. You are a commons creator. So gratitude for that.
0: Well, thanks. One more thing I want to mention is the next month, I'm doing two events with Jared Huffman on Christian nationalism. And Christian nationalism is the Taliban. It's got nothing to do with Christ. It's got nothing to do with Jesus. It's got to do with, and I'll tell you, the leader of the Christian nationalists is Mike Johnson, the Speaker of the House.
1: Yeah.
0: And they want Bible-oriented law. They want law run according to the Bible. They want women not to have control of their own bodies. They want Christians to be the only ones to participate in politics. And they're armed and they're dangerous and they have extensive networks. And the regular, normal, true faith Christians are afraid to confront them because they're Christians. And this is a big threat.
1: Well, I want to say it's a big threat around the world. It's not just in the United States. Yeah. Being weaponized, Christianity is being weaponized in Africa and Latin America, and it's very dangerous.
0: Yeah.
1: Today, Mike Johnson put forth a request for $350 million to be out of the war budget to be used for the communists on our shores. So just so you know, he's because, you know, Jesus was a socialist, so I don't know like what Christianity he's part of, because the values of Christianity and Jesus are the values of communism and socialism. But nobody
0: has met a communist. No American could tell you what a communist is.
1: I know.
0: And no American knows that socialism is just capitalism with rules.
1: Yes.
0: There are plenty of rich people in Europe, but they've taken certain things out of the public sector, out of the private sector, that everybody needs. Light, heat, power, water, childcare, education. And then you can make your profits elsewhere.
1: Exactly.
0: But they're going to be coming for us. Don't worry.
1: Yeah, I know. Well, holding hands with you and always with you. Thank you so much for all you do. Deepest gratitude.
0: Thank you so much. You have to hang up on me. I never hang up on a woman.
1: I love the Peter Coyote never hangs up on a woman and has remained this passionate 65 years since leaving college to do a hunger strike with friends outside the White House. Let's break down what we learned. His history mattered. What we see each day, what we and others are suffering, needs to be our impetus, not shut us down. It needs to be what teaches us, not makes us quiet. It needs to teach us about the world and the structures we live in and remind us that it is people power that has always made the difference. What do we learn? To not let the warmongers get away with murder. To do whatever we can to stand up, to speak out, and to do it together and in community. We all have different skills and different ways of seeing the world and what we can bring and how we can engage together. And it's that synergy in which we learn and it where magic happens and where the next step arises. Community matters. And when we come together, we are a force to be reckoned with. So that is one of the key things that I want us to get out of listening to Peter. What else is to not listen to the naysayers? Remember when he said, oh, you can't go and represent Grinnell University? And he's like, who says we can't? Don't let the naysayers get in your way. Stand with and for your values. Because if we don't, they aren't represented. If you're not standing with them, they don't exist. It's the other values that can swallow us up. So always remember, when there's something happening that you don't agree with, that pivots it back to you to use your voice and to speak your truth and to speak what is valuable to you, to be what is valuable to you. No, we are not with the values of hate and greed and violence. They're overrepresented in the public, in our media, in our ways of life, in the literal culture we live in. It is up to us to remake this culture. More than ever, we need to be visible as we stand for peace, as we be love and kindness and care. It's up to us every day, and it's actually easy and nourishes us back. You know, like if we looked at what the people were feeling from the World Cup that ended this last week, they were feeling the beauty of being together. I was kind of amazed that in my neighborhood, everybody was watching together. They weren't in their homes alone. But what they got out of this was being together, hundreds of them, in front of a television, in front of a bar. Here and where I live, they were like just in front of trucks in the street. Because people want to be together. They're not going to listen to these warmongers anymore that are separating and dividing us. What we really felt was that the people want to feel connected. They want to feel the beauty of humanity. I mean, even the halftime show was all about love and connection and the beauty of who we are as people. People around the world are longing to be connected again. This violence, it's not what we want. But yet, it is up to us to declare what we want, to be what we want. We saw people are turning their backs on hate and lies and violence. So we need to be building that unstoppable swath of peace and love. You know, one of the other things Peter said was when he went into power, when he went into the White House, he saw that power was only interested in itself. And he turned away and he spent his life building the power of the people. So, you know, let's take that lesson. Like, power is there for itself. That system of violence is there for itself. We can turn our backs on it. We can build the future together. And it will be obviously way more beautiful and nourishing and supportive. So, you know, the other thing he said is like, be approachable, be peace. The audience for our engagement right now are the people. Those holding the reins of power are insane. Stay away. You're not going to understand what they are doing. It makes no sense. So don't get dragged under by their stupidity. Pivot away and build the future committed to the people, the planet, and peace. What we do creates the strength in our voice. When we engage, we learn, we become smarter, we build the muscles of engagement that are committed to life that last our lifetimes. Peter's 84. He's as vocal and engaged as ever now. So, you know, it's that strength you hear in his voice. That's his lifetime of, I'm not going to let them win. I promise that being engaged and working for peace adds years of vitality to your life. And it also makes you wiser. So I mentioned earlier when I was talking to Peter about this time of limbo we're in and how we need to name it and turn our backs on it. So we're in the limbo of ceasefire. That's not a ceasefire or war. That is it a war, not a war, on again, off again? And a president and someone who should not be in the White House in the kind of limbo of power. Therapists say that limbo is a very unhealthy emotional state. So I want us to like look at this. Therapists say ambiguity is harder on the nervous system than bad news. Research on stress constantly shows that uncertainty can produce more anxiety than a known negative outcome. You know, when something is unresolved, the mind can't put it away. It just stays open. And the brain keeps allocating all this attention and vigilance to it. And so you never really get a chance to rest. It also blocks grief, because grief brings a process of healing and where then we can learn to adapt with the new reality. But if you can't resolve something, you can't grieve it. And so that you're no chance to start building the new life or the new routine. Limbo suspends that process. You can't fully mourn something that isn't confirmed to be over, and you can't fully move forward into something that isn't confirmed to have started. So it's like you're in this space of, It also invites us, we're constantly what if and connected to it. It's kind of like I say, don't let them pull you down. Well, in a way, the limbo keeps you connected because there is no resolution. And so you stay connected to where the no resolution is. It also erodes agency. Limbo means you're waiting on someone else and on something else, on a decision, on a person. And it creates like a sense of passivity. And that can definitely wear you down because it takes away your sense of control, which is then moves you into a sense of helplessness and you know, depression. So this also, by the way, it's not then normal life. So you're living in a really dangerous space. And if it goes on and on, you know, the therapists say it doesn't allow you to downregulate and give any kind of clear resolution. So in a way, it's just like you're constantly inflaming and irritating your entire psyche. So I want to help you out of the state if you are experiencing it, and also maybe to recognize it. We're not in limbo because we know exactly what we need to be doing right now. And that is taking our attention to stop the 1.5 trillion Hegseth war bill. Everything depends on it. That money is stolen from our tax dollars, and it deprives us, our communities, the commons, life itself with what it needs. So that just means start organizing locally. As I mentioned at the beginning of the show, we at Code Pink are part of a national coalition called the Summer of Peace. Activists are engaging with summer camps, summer activities, gatherings, farmers markets, or just creating their own events to raise awareness about the war bill and what it costs our communities. So as Peter said earlier, it is time to stop bitching and engage. It will keep you sane and it will bring us the future we all need for life to thrive. Find a way to make this a summer of peace in your community so we can have a fall that is robust in engagement to stop excess war bill that just flows our tax dollars to the rich. 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

There's talk of corruption, of system and state. There's talk of destruction by warheads and hate. Friends, we must believe in something, or soon it will be too late. Why not believe in the superstar?

0: Does it bother you that local radio stations play the exact same music served up in Tampa or Dallas? 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

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On this show, you'll hear solutions journalism for social justice, fueling action, not despair. I'm Sonali Kolhatkar, host and executive producer. This week, we'll examine the U.S.-Israel war in Iran through the lens of the global oil-based economy's vulnerability to military conflict. My guest Andy Rowell of Oil Change International will help to answer the question of whether reducing oil reliance could undercut wars. Then we'll analyze how and why the state of Washington just enacted a new tax on millionaires and how other states could follow. Marco Guzman, senior analyst at the Institute on Taxation and Economic Policy, will be my guest. And finally, Brandon Wolf, an LGBTQ plus civil rights activist and gun safety advocate, will join me to discuss the upcoming No Kings demonstrations and protests taking place nationwide this Saturday, March 28th. That's coming up in just a moment.

0: 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The U.S.-Israel war on Iran has thrown the oil-based global economy into a tailspin. In retaliation for airstrikes, Iran has been attacking ships in the Strait of Hormuz, the narrow waterway abutting Iran and Gulf Arab states through which oil tankers pass. Not only is the war sending oil prices skyrocketing, it's also impacting the price of transported goods that rely on oil fuel shipping. Meanwhile, our oil reliance is manifesting in extreme temperatures everywhere, including in the United States, where frigid weather on the East Coast was followed by a record-breaking heat wave on the West Coast. We turn now to Andy Rowell, an editor at Oil Change International, who also works as a freelance writer and investigative journalist specializing in environmental, health, and lobbying issues. He is an honorary research fellow at the University of Bath. Welcome to the program, Andy.
1: Hi, Sonali. Yeah, welcome.
0: You just wrote an article called Trump and Israel's War on Iran once again exposes the folly of fossil fuel dependence. So take us through that logic. Iran is one of the world's major oil producers, but there are plenty of other oil producers as well. Russia, the U.S. also produces its own oil. We have Venezuela. Why is this particular war exposing how dependent the global economy is on this one narrow waterway?
1: Yeah, and I mean, fundamentally, the oil and gas industry is an international integrated industry. And, you know, you might think that consumers in the US, you know, if you listen to President Trump, it's like, hey, we're energy independent and that energy is going to stay in the US. Well, of course, it's not. It gets exported, and so it's a global industry. And a fifth of the world's oil and gas passes through the Strait of Hormuz, you know, every single day. So suddenly, a fifth of that oil has been switched off. The tankers can't go through, and you've also got the added problem that because of the threats to mainly sort of Saudi Arabia and the UAE, that basically, you know, they are no longer producing. And so, you know, you've got the world's energy watchdog, the International Energy Agency, calling this, like, you know, the worst crisis in living memory for the oil and gas industry. You know, this is worse, you know, than the 73 price shock and the 2022 Ukraine war combined. So it's complete crisis. And once again, it shows the folly of being, you know, it's nonsensical that the, you know, you and I as global consumers, you know, everything, you know, not only is the price of gas rising, but the price of food will rise, you know, and everything is so interlinked that, you know, it's because we're so dependent on fossil fuels. And, you know, it's, and that's this 20-mile strait of Hormuz. You know, the Trump administration, they never had a plan. You know, they thought, you know, their senior officials were briefing before the war that they didn't think the Strait of Hormuz was going to be an issue. You know, for decades, industry insiders, academics, activists, journalists have always warned that, you know, this one small strait of water is the pinch point in the global fossil fuel economy. And we are now sort of seeing the ramifications of that. You know, it's costing American consumers $890 million dollars a day in direct costs, and that's before you factor in all the indirect costs of increased cost of living, increased food, increased gas prices. So, you know, as this happened in 1973, you know, it would be logical, you know, to seize this moment and to wean, you know, our fossil fuel, our economies off our fossil fuel addiction and to do a just transition to, you know, renewable energy.
0: When we think about just even earlier this year, right, the United States engaged in regime change in Venezuela, cut off Cuba's supply of oil, which has now thrown that island into blackouts. If we go back a couple of decades, the US war in Iraq was in large part driven by controlling oil. So it feels as though war in general is so wrapped up, war by the global powers is so wrapped up in the control of oil, the control of this main energy source. Russia and Ukraine is also wrapped up in oil. I just sort of wonder, and I think you're exploring that as well, that if we didn't have this reliance on oil, we may not have reasons for big, massive wars like this.
1: I mean, you've hit it, you've hit the nail on the head. I mean, if oil isn't central to a conflict, it's always somewhere, in the sphere of that conflict. Many people, like you said, on the Iraq war, said the slogan was "No blood for oil." The US, the UK, and others shouldn't go in. And it's been well documented about how, the weapons of mass, destruction weren't there, and the Western powers, the global North powers, have exploited that oil. Earlier in the year, they went into Venezuela, and they kind of kidnapped Maduro in the middle of the night. And I think the Trump administration were sort of punch drunk on that, and they thought they could pretty much do the same with Iran. It's completely backfired so far. Iran has been preparing for this for decades. It's a completely different scenario. Iran, of course, is a huge oil producer in its own right. And so we're all suffering the consequences.
0: When we think about the way in which the world has had the opportunity to transition away from oil, it seems like global elites really have benefited from keeping our economy centralized and focused on oil because it allows them to control this one resource, a renewable energy-based economy. Would that not necessarily be decentralized? Because you have to build wind farms and solar panels, close to where you're going to use the energy, right?
1: No, I mean, absolutely. I mean, just, I mean, for if you just look at climate change, I mean, we've known since, the mid-90s that burning fossil fuels causes climate change. And we've had one of the most sophisticated public relations strategies of denial and delay, orchestrated by the fossil fuel industry to keep us addicted to on fossil fuels, and they've now got their sort of commander in chief in the White House, who still to this day believes that, climate change is a hoax, and he's, music to the ears of the oil industry. And he consults with the oil industry, and he's funded by the oil industry and colludes with the oil industry. And before they went into Venezuela, they were eyeing up the oil there. And before they went into Iran, senior Trump administration officials were saying, "Oh, we could, if we have Iranian oil and also Venezuelan oil and also US oil, we could control nearly a third of the world's oil resources, concentrated in the power of, of President Trump and his administration." And we're all suffering from the consequences of what, their stupid action and naive action going in with Iran. In contrast, if global economies were decentralized and renewable, you wouldn't, Iran wouldn't be a superpower, Saudi Arabia wouldn't be a superpower, America wouldn't be a superpower in relation to energy, because by, as you said, energy would be decentralized, and much more local and renewable. And I mean, Africa, for example, is only, it's only exploiting 1% of its solar resources. I mean, the potential for, in Africa for renewables is huge. But again, they've got American oil and gas and global north oil and gas companies, you know, see Africa as the new place to go and try and persuade them that to drill, you know. And I mean, all you've got to do is,
0: I don't know if you've heard of heard the story that just, you know, broke this week of the French energy giant TotalEnergies had a contract to build wind farms on the east coast of the United States, and the Trump administration is paying this company $1 billion to abandon that plan and instead invest in oil and gas in other parts of the United States and Texas in particular. I mean, just folly to literally paying them $1 billion to not have a
1: No, I mean,
0: renewable source of energy.
1: in any logical, rational sense of the word, I mean, it's completely nonsensical that, you know, you're paying an oil and gas company a huge amount of American taxpayers' money, that's hard-earned, you know, money, $1 billion to stop developing offshore wind. And I mean, just to go back to what I was saying, Total, for example, is kind of the leading, or one of the leading oil companies investing in Africa. And it's, you know, it's pipeline, the East African crude oil pipeline going from Uganda through Tanzania is highly controversial. Its operations in Mozambique are highly controversial. Its operations offshore Namibia in the Orange Basin are increasingly being scrutinized. And so, yes, I mean, this company is one of the leading companies pushing to sort of open up the continent of Africa for further oil and gas, where at the time, you know, Africa could be completely self-reliant on energy if it developed its renewable resources.
0: So that sort of energy independence could go hand in hand with self-determination and you know and independence from the world's superpowers. It's really quite remarkable to think about the way in which the global economy has been shaped. Do you think that this war and the extreme weather and the rising prices at the pump, at least in the United States, might spur ordinary Americans to rethink their opposition if they've, you know, been buying into the propaganda, the pro-oil propaganda? I'm wondering if it could move public opinion and spur grassroots, you know, movement and energy towards pushing away from oil in a way that we hadn't seen before.
1: I mean, if not now, then when, really? I mean, as I say, we've got the, you know, the International Energy Agency saying this is the largest energy disruption moment in the history of the fossil fuel industry. And as you began by saying, you know, this climate impacts every day in the US, you know, ranging from like extreme cold to extreme heat to wildfires. And you know, now is the time. It would be logical for the US to, you know, try and wean itself off oil addiction. But at the same time, the commander in chief is a climate denier. He's much of his administration are climate deniers, or ex-oil industry. He's very, you know, he's funded by the oil industry, and he listens to them for advice. So, you know, in a rational, logical world, you know, the economies would now be looking to, you know, get themselves off fossil fuels as soon as possibly and decentralize energy. But whether that will happen with the, you know, the current administration is probably doubtful. I mean, one of the things that, I mean, just on power structures, the fact that, you know, renewable energy is decentralized is probably its most one of the most threatening things, you know, for a sort of near autocratic regime, because you can't control it, you know, and the power lies with the communities and the people who are generating that electricity. And so, you know, for a long time, for decades, academics and activists have always said that a decentralized renewable system is, you know, the way forward. But it's the power of the fossil fuel industry linked to the sort of semi-autocratic regimes like the Trump administration that have prevented that transition.
0: I mean, it's also sad, unfortunately, that we're not seeing this analysis that you and I are discussing in the corporate media, right? Because making that connection requires somebody who's involved in the climate movement drawing attention to this sort of logic that, hey, if we had a decentralized economy based on renewables, we wouldn't be in this situation, because our corporate media tends to create or build this assumption that there is no alternative to an oil-based economy. And making that connection is so critical. Have you seen any kind of discussion in the mainstream media? I certainly haven't.
1: I mean, there hasn't been that much discussion. I mean, there have. I could name a few articles that I've seen in some of the progressive newspapers in the UK. I think you're probably beginning to see some of that conversation playing out in some of the business pages, like the Financial Times, and maybe also even the New York Times, of like, hey, actually, the lessons from '73, the lessons from '22 were that. That basically economies, either spent ridiculous amounts of money on, propping up their economies or began to transition. I mean, I have seen an article about how, China, for example, which is, for many people in the sort of Trump administration, is seen as sort of an energy sort of bogeyman in their eyes, is much more insulated in this current crisis because of two things. One is because it's been massively investing in renewables, and two, that it's also stocked by, some oil and gas. But its investment in renewables has been the key thing. And so again, it's not, you've got China, who have been massive in investment in solar and wind, are much more insulated. So it's not rocket science that if it's good for China, it would be good for other countries.
0: And you point out in your article
1: None of
0: that
1: that
0: South
1: happened.
0: Korea is also moving in that direction.
1: I mean, there will be politicians across the globe, who are not in the pocket of the fossil fuel industry, who are saying, actually, now is the time. This is the biggest global, shock to the current energy system ever, and this can't carry on. Even if the war finishes tomorrow, or even Trump declares that he's won the war tomorrow, which is a possibility, Iran could still now say, actually, guys, we're going to carry on fighting, and we're going to, stop you going through the Strait of Hormuz. So this conflict could play out even if the US carry on, even if the US decides to try and stop it. So, as long as the global economy is dependent on a 21-mile strait of water, this could happen again.
0: Could there be a silver lining that this
1: Well,
0: horrendous war that
1: yeah,
0: has already
1: absolutely.
0: claimed thousands of lives could spur the move towards renewables? I mean, could we look at the bright side?
1: The silver lining of this conflict is what happened in the early 70s, that the shock was so great that economies, went to decarbonize, massive investments in energy efficiency, and the same could happen again now.
0: Andy, give out a website for Oil Change International, and also want people who are, maybe newly making these connections, newly converted to thinking that maybe we shouldn't be so dependent on oil. What might they be able to find on the website? How might they be able to get connected with the work that your organization is doing?
1: Yeah, I mean, if you go on oilchange.org, or if you go, the old website was called priceofoil.org, which is quite pertinent, given today, today's situation. There are many briefings, there are many articles, exploring, the true cost of oil, and looking at subsidies, and also, what you can do about it, how we can invest in renewables, how we can, promote an energy transition, and now is the moment for change.
0: Well, we'll post links to those websites from our site and also to your story that you wrote. Thank you so much, Andy, for joining us today.
1: Thank you so much.
0: My guest has been Andy Roel, an editor at Oil Change International. His latest article can be found on commondreams.org and is entitled Trump and Israel's War on Iran Once Again Exposes the Folly of Fossil Fuel Dependence. He is also an honorary research fellow at the University of Bath. I'm Sonali Kolhatkar, host and executive producer of Rising Up with Sonali, an independently produced, subscriber-supported program nationally syndicated to radio stations, free speech TV, and podcast platforms.

0: 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Lawmakers in the state of Washington just passed a 9.9% surtax on yearly incomes of more than $1 million. The new law, which Governor Bob Ferguson has promised to sign, would affect about 20,000 households in the state and will actually become the state's first income tax. Washington is among 9 states nationwide that does not tax incomes, making its reliance on sales, property, and other types of taxes quite regressive. Currently, the bottom 20% of households pay a higher percentage of their incomes to taxes compared to the wealthiest 1%. The new law is expected to earn the state nearly $4 billion a year. My guest is Marco Guzman, a senior analyst at the Institute on Taxation and Economic Policy, where he provides research and analysis to help support state policymakers across the country. Welcome to the program, Marco.
1: Thank you for having me.
0: So I didn't honestly realize that Washington didn't have an income tax. Before we get into what this new tax is all about, can you give us a sense of how Washington's tax structure has been designed? I gave just a brief outline of it, but how is it that the state has managed to fund the things it needs without an income tax all these years?
1: Yeah, Washington actually did have an income tax in 1932, but the state Supreme Court in 1933 quickly overturned it. They said that they qualified money as being property and said you can only tax property at a uniform rate. And the tax that had passed was a tax on graduated rates, or a graduated rate tax. And so they quickly overturned that. So yeah, Washington has been without an income tax since 1933. They do have, again, sales and excise taxes that they levy. They have a business and occupations tax, which is their tax on gross receipts of business income, and then property taxes as well. So they do have taxes that they do levy, but no income tax, and because it was constitutionally prohibited. So they've been kind of in a bad spot. They find themselves, as you mentioned, with a very regressive tax system that places much of the tax burden on lower and middle income households than it does folks in the top 1%.
0: Right. I understand that people who make something like $33,000 a year approximately are taxed at a rate of like 13%. But if you make nearly $1 million, it drops to like 4%. That's remarkable. So it's been a state where wealthy people have enjoyed keeping a larger percentage of their incomes. That should, I mean, you would think be unconstitutional, but it doesn't seem to have bothered people until now. So what led to this tax that I mentioned, and how does it actually work? 9.9%. And I understand it's only for that, only after the first $1 million that you would make that kicks in?
1: Yeah, so kind of to answer your first question, zooming out, kind of what led Washington to this point, you just kind of have to take a look at the kind of current tax landscape. And at the federal level, you see that last year, the Trump administration, Republicans in Congress, they passed and was ultimately signed into law the One Big Beautiful Bill Act. And that was a huge tax and spending bill that had tax provisions and tax cuts in it that just overwhelmingly favored wealthy households. We saw in Washington, Washington residents in the richest 1% of households, they will receive an average federal tax cut of over $90,000 from that One Big Beautiful Bill Act alone in 2026. So the wealthy are kind of reaping these huge gains from these tax bills. And, you know, that's on top of the tax bills that passed in previous years, like Tax Cuts and Jobs Act and other bills. So yeah, it makes perfect sense. Oh, and this is, on top of the One Big Beautiful Bill Act, also enacting cuts to things like Medicaid, which is health insurance for low-income households, and cuts to SNAP, the Supplemental Nutrition Assistance Program, which is routinely known as food stamps. And again, this is on top of tariffs, things like gas increases. So you have that playing into this. And then, yeah, you zoom into Washington again. Their state and local tax system is just very unequal. And yeah, lawmakers are right to right now stop, take a look at their tax systems and say, hey, how can we raise revenues responsibly? How can we help fill some of these persistent revenue shortfalls? And doing that by focusing on folks who are seeing the biggest gains is the best option.
0: Right, and I understand that it's kind of spurring states around the country to start considering laws such as this. I'm in California, where there's a ballot measure that could be on our November ballot to tax, sadly, not millionaires, but billionaires that Gavin Newsom is vehemently opposing. And of course, the general opposition to these sorts of taxes on wealthy people is that, oh my goodness, they will leave the state if we billionaires that Gavin Newsom is vehemently opposing. And of course, the general opposition to these sorts of taxes on wealthy people is that, oh my goodness, they will leave the state if we enact any tax.

0: nationwide?
1: Yeah, so we've seen in recent years option or proposals in places like Maryland, Massachusetts, Minnesota, Rhode Island to either tax high income households or proposals to tax them. Some of them have been enacted, like in Massachusetts, a few years ago, they implemented their Fair Share Amendment, which was a 4% surcharge on top of their 5% flat income tax on households earning over $1 million. So they've implemented that. The funding was dedicated to go to education and infrastructure and transportation projects. They have exceeded revenues and revenue projections. And kind of speaking to your migration point, our partners in Massachusetts recently analyzed some newly released IRS migration data, and they found that the Fair Share Amendment has not really affected high income households moving out of the state. There just isn't this huge exodus out of the state, and you know that's also backed up by research on the topic. The researcher Cristobal Young, who's done a lot of the research surrounding tax migration, finds that when it comes to the list of reasons why people end up moving, taxes just are not among the top reasons. Like you said, yeah, housing affordability is big. People finding new jobs, wanting to be closer to family, education systems, those things all factor in as well. And ironically enough, all of those things that I just listed can be supported with investments of revenues in their state.
0: And a few multimillionaires and billionaires are leaving states like California and Washington for Texas and Florida, but they're a small handful, and so what?
1: Yes. Yeah, to that point, I'll say, there's those claims are often just really overstated. They get picked up in the news. But there are other states that don't have income taxes, South Dakota, Wyoming, and you don't hear about these wealthy people, getting up and moving to those states. It's usually, like you said, Florida or Texas. So yeah, states that want to kind of get into this race to the bottom or cutting taxes, it's just really a futile exercise, and not worth putting their state budgets at risk, not worth putting vital programs and services at risk that the people living in those states actually rely on.
0: Right. And just staying on Washington, going back to the details of this new bill that's likely going to become law. It's a tax, as I said, on incomes above a million. So if somebody makes $1 million plus 100, like $1,100,000, they would pay $9.90 in that extra tax, right? Because it would only be that extra $100 that gets taxed. And I understand it only affects like 20,000 households across the state of Washington. So that's not bad. I mean, the first $1 million is tax free, and really, who needs more than that to live?
1: Yeah. So the tax is structured in a way that provides $1 million standard deduction. And so, yeah, the tax is a marginal tax, so a 9.9% tax on any income over $1 million would be taxed at that 9.9% rate. And yeah, it will raise again $3 billion to $4 billion a year, and that money will be reinvested into the state. And it will help again lower and middle income families hopefully rise up that socioeconomic ladder.
0: Which is good for everybody, including wealthy people, frankly.
1: Exactly, yeah.
0: How will this law, when it's signed, withstand a Supreme Court, a state Supreme Court challenge? That's a big question. A lot of folks are saying, well, it's not a done deal. That if in 1933 the state's then income tax was challenged and successfully overturned, why won't this one?
1: Yeah, that's something we're going to start digging into with Washington partners here soon. We expect those challenges to come. But again, that 1933 Supreme Court decision, it said that Washington can't have an income tax.

0: effects with graduated rates. So they said they determined that
1: Which I don't quite understand. Maybe you can, I don't know if that's very cogent to this particular conversation, but
0: Right.
1: maybe
0: So
1: you
0: yeah,
1: can tell us what that means.
0: the Supreme Court in 1933 said that they qualified income as property, and they said you can only tax property in the state of Washington at a uniform rate. So something like maybe a flat tax would kind of make it through that litigation. So who knows? Again, we're gonna work with our partners to make sure that we can kind of put up a good fight against some of these challenges, though.
1: What about Washington's family tax credit, and how does that work hand in hand with this new law? I understand that the state sort of recently enacted a way for working families to keep more or to get back some of their taxes in order to basically have a better income.
0: Yeah, so the millionaires tax bill, it also includes in it a couple other tax changes, and some of that revenue from the millionaires tax will be used to expand, as you mentioned, the working families tax credit. And
1: Oh,
0: that's
1: I
0: a
1: see. So
0: tax
1: it's
0: credit.
1: part of the same bill. I see.
0: Yes, it is. Yeah,
1: Got
0: it's
1: it.
0: a
1: Okay.
0: huge bill, 100 plus page bill, and it includes in it, yeah, that provision. It will expand that credit. And that credit is modeled after the federal earned income tax credit. So working families, lower middle income working families can claim that refundable tax credit and ultimately get some money back. I think around in Washington, it averages around like $700. So yeah, the working families tax credit is expanded. It now is going to be available to people 18 and up. Previously, it was available to, I believe, people ages 25 to 64. So now it'll help more, childless, single, young adults and more elderly on fixed incomes. So it's projected that that will now allow the credit to reach about 460,000 additional households. So they'll be able to benefit from that. And then, yeah, also in the bill, they will use some of that revenue to kind of offset some other tax changes. There's a sales tax exemption for diapers and other hygiene products. And then, of course, there's also some small business changes, changing the filing threshold for businesses that will have to pay the B&O tax. It's increasing that. So helping small businesses there, and then also increasing a B&O tax credit increase. So
1: What is a B&O tax?
0: the B&O tax is the business and occupation tax.
1: Ah,
0: In
1: right.
0: Washington, that's their
1: Got
0: version
1: it.
0: of kind of like a business gross receipts tax.
1: So infusing money into the bottom earners and pulling a little bit of money out of the top earners, which of course helps reduce inequality and helps address and fund all of these things that help that everybody relies on, but that especially lower income folks need, that seems to be just basic fairness. So you're confident that this law will stand, or you said that that's something that you and others are looking into?
0: Yeah, we're I'd say cautiously optimistic. The state of Washington in the past few years approved the capital gains excise tax, which is a tax on capital gains, which are primarily owned by wealthier households. So the Supreme Court upheld that recently. So there's cautious optimism that the income tax will make it through as well.
1: And this is a state that is home to many tech millionaires, multimillionaires, billionaires, wealthy entrepreneurs who have, I imagine, benefited from state infrastructure. This is, it's in many ways, it's almost a microcosm of California. And I'm wondering if you can finally reflect on California's attempt to enact a one-time tax on billionaires. So a smaller, more limited tax on much wealthier people, which won't really do enough, but I suppose is step one. Any thoughts on that?
0: Yeah, I think it just kind of gets back to the reality that we are currently in, where these wealthy individuals have been just reaping just significant benefits from the federal tax code, and especially recent federal tax changes and tax cuts. They have been making, exorbitant incomes through gains at the stock market as well. So, and again, focusing back on states, these states have been struggling from persistent revenue shortfalls due to collections just not being able to keep up. And many of these states, their tax codes are just upside down to begin with. And it's good that these states are just kind of reevaluating, saying, hey, how can we raise revenue in a responsible way? And saying, these bold policy actions are the way to go. It's the way to go in the most equitable way.
1: Well, I want to thank you so much, Marco, for joining us today. Give out a website for the Institute on Taxation and Economic Policy. I know that your organization has a lot of analysis of such taxes on there.
0: Yeah, we do a lot of great federal, state, and local tax analysis and put out a lot of great research and reports. And you can find our work at ITEP.org.
1: And we'll post a link to that from our website as well. Marco, thank you so much for joining us.
0: Thank you for having me.
1: My guest has been Marco Guzman, Senior Analyst at the Institute on Taxation and Economic Policy, where he provides research and analysis to help support state policymakers across the country. 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

0: 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Over the past 13 or so months, two major national mobilizations under the banner of No Kings have brought hundreds of thousands of Americans to city streets to protest the dictatorial administration of Donald Trump. Now, the third such mobilization takes place March 28th, and joining me to tell us all about it is Brandon Wolf. He's an LGBTQ plus civil rights and gun safety advocate, best-selling author, and survivor of the 2016 mass shooting at the Pulse nightclub in Orlando. He currently serves as National Press Secretary for the Human Rights Campaign. Welcome to the program, Brandon.
1: Thank you. Thanks for having me.
0: How do you assess the success of the first two No Kings mobilizations? It's always tough to sort of measure the impact of a gathering because you can't necessarily tell that this or that policy changed because of it. But do you have any measurements to suggest that those two mobilizations that came before were indeed successful?
1: Yeah, I think I'm most excited by the growth of the No Kings Coalition, both the organizations that have been helping to plan events across the country and also the number of people that have shown up. If you think about it, back in October, there were 7 million people that took to the streets in this country. And then you saw that energy only continue to grow as people fought back in places like Portland and Minneapolis. You had millions of people turning out to the streets of Minneapolis to push back against ICE occupation of their communities. And that was in the freezing, bitter, you know, maybe even historic cold for some communities. When we hosted our Eyes on ICE training, which is teaching people how to spot ICE in their communities and warn others, inform others of what rights they have, 200,000 people showed up for that training on a weeknight, which just tells you how powerful the movement is when it can not just show up in the streets one day, but can sustain that kind of energy over time. So if you can imagine 7 million people in the streets in October, you had millions of people on the streets in Minneapolis pushing back against ICE in the bitter cold, you can imagine how large that will be in March. And then when you take that energy and you translate it to things like heading to the polls in November, I think you can begin to see how powerful that movement is, not just for showing up on the streets one day, but for turning real energy into action and positive change in the country.
0: What are the goals of the No Kings mobilization? What you just said about the polls in November suggests this isn't just about pressuring the administration, it's about activating the populace into kicking it out democratically.
1: Yeah, one of the things I love about being part of the No Kings Coalition is there's an understanding that all of the organizations that come together to help put these mass mobilizations, these trainings, these moments of community together are all moving toward, you know, individual goals. They all have individual objectives that they're working on with their members. But we come together in these moments to do a couple of things. Number one, to remind people that they are not alone. Authoritarians rely on a sense of isolation. They rely on people feeling like there's nothing they can do to stop them. They don't even know where to start. So they put their heads down and go back to work every single day. No Kings is about bringing people together and saying, you are not in this alone. And we're going to give you the tools to show up and build community wherever you are. And the other thing I really love about what we're building in this coalition is that the drive is very simple as a group. It is, we are here to declare that this country does not do kings, that this country is supposed to be by and for the people. And no matter what issue area we're fighting for every single day, no matter how we're mobilizing toward the next election or putting pressure on members of Congress to take policy actions, we can come together through this coalition and say all of that brings us back to one simple value, that this country does not and will never have a king. So there's a lot of flexibility for an organization like the Human Rights Campaign to continue doing the work we're doing with our members, whether that is having them call their members of Congress, having them show up at the ballot box, having them participate in things like National Day of Reading or Trans Day of Visibility. And it gives us a space to be a part of the No Kings Coalition to bring those members in community with other people to say loudly and clearly that we don't have a king.
0: Now, I noticed that as part of your work on human rights campaign, you have a playbook for basically beating the anti-trans attacks for the and using the 2026 midterms to do so. Tell me a little bit about that for, let's take a detour into the work that you're doing with Human Rights Campaign.
1: Yeah, I listen. When we did some polling after the 2024 election cycle, 64% of people said they saw an anti-trans ad at some point during that election cycle. That's an immense amount of saturation. The right wing has poured billions of dollars into the anti-trans smear machine in an effort to try to claw away power. It's never really about one community or one particular policy issue, it's about using scapegoats to wedge themselves into people's lives, to tell them how to live, to tell them how to build a family, to tell them what job to do, what books to read. And so what we wanted to do is take the data that we got from 2024, take the lessons we learned in 2024 and 2025, and give people the tools to fight back in 2026. And what we found is that you can be 10 toes down in your pro-equality values. You can be unapologetically a supporter of equality and freedom in this country and win decisively. We saw it with Abigail Spanberger in Virginia. We saw it with Mikey Sherrill in New Jersey. And so the playbook is really very simple. It is number one, you have to introduce yourself to voters first. You have to tell them who you are before your opponents can attack you. So by the time the attacks come, people don't find them particularly believable. When the attacks do come, you have to address them head on. Silence is the biggest issue we had in 2024, and it is the thing that will continue to crush us. You cannot meet those attacks with nothing, otherwise they will fill the vacuum. Third, you have to pull people's values together. You have to be able to articulate what it is you're fighting for and how it connects us all together. And that brings us to the last piece, which is go big. You have to make clear that this is not just about one community. It's not just about one particular type of person, that you are fighting for all people. When you say equality, you mean for all. When you say freedom, you mean for all. So the playbook feels pretty straightforward, feels pretty simple. We've combined it with data to tell you that if you do these things like these candidates have done in an authentic, genuine way, you can and will win.
0: Now, what are you expecting for March 28th, No King's Gatherings? I imagine by now people have already been busy organizing and listing their local events. And how can people find those online if they wanted to start their own event, even though it's quite late or close to it? Can they do so? Give out that those nuts and bolts of the information of how people can participate.
1: Yeah, first I want to say the March 28th date is a save the date, but it's not a sit and wait. I want to encourage people to get plugged in now. You can go to nokings.org. You can find ways to plug in today. You can attend a training. You can share resources with people inside your community. One of the things that I love most about the No Kings Coalition is that it's not just about building toward big mass mobilization events. It's about giving people tools and resources to fight back against this administration every single day. So I would tell people if you want to plug in, you should do it now. You should go to nokings.org. There you'll also see the map for the March 28th events, the mobilization. When this was launched, when the map was launched a couple weeks ago, there were over 500 events already. I'm expecting that there will be a record number of No Kings mobilizations around the country. I'm expecting that we will beat that 7 million people in the streets number from October. And I want to encourage people to be a part of that. It's not too late. It's never too late to decide you want to bring your community together to say that equality, justice, and freedom should be for all people in this country. You can go to nokings.org. You can register your event. You can download the tools and resources. You can show up in community with each other. It's going to take all of us if we're going to take this country back. And that starts with the people who are listening and watching today.
0: And just to go back to some of the issues at stake here, the first No Kings gathering I recall was right on the heels of the ICE expansion into Los Angeles, where I'm based, just days after major protests in LA against ICE agents, the No Kings rally really mobilized people, and that was a central issue people were talking about. They were also, of course, talking about Gaza and Palestine. And of course, now here we are. You and I are talking, right, as there is this huge widening war in the Middle East, and there seems to always be money for federal forces that are aimed at ordinary Americans and military forces aimed at, people of color around the globe, but never money for health care or reproductive care or for education, libraries, child care, etc. Do you expect that those are connections that people can and should make at the March 28th gathering?
1: Yeah, what you're saying is you said it so perfectly. I probably can't say it any better myself. But as you noted, there always seems to be money for the war and violence machine, and never money to take care of people, to keep people from getting sick and dying right here at home, to make sure children don't go without food, to make sure families don't have to choose between filling their prescription and putting their kids in after school activities. There's always money to drop bombs or to terrorize people in our streets, and never money to invest in our people. And at the end of the day, I think that's the underlying theme of what No Kings is all about. Because a functioning democracy, a government that is by and for the people, would be reinvesting these vast resources, this immense wealth that our country has, into making sure that people are safe and well. Not in terrorizing our citizens, not in gunning people down, not in separating families, dragging them off to camps on the border, not in dropping bombs thousands of miles away from home, that we would reinvest that money in our safety and well-being. That's what a functioning democracy is supposed to look like. But this president does not feel like he is responsible or accountable to that democracy. He doesn't feel accountable to the people. He treats this like his personal empire. He treats himself like a king. And that's why we have such an imbalance in the way that we're using our resources. Just a quick aside, this is really top of mind for me right now because all across the country, states have announced that they are slashing funding for HIV treatment. There's programs that provide HIV treatment to people who are low income in their states. Florida just kicked 16,000 people off of their HIV treatment medication because they said that they have a $120 million shortfall in the state budget. But on Monday, Pete Hegseth blew out of the sky with his incompetence more than twice that much money in fighter jets over Kuwait. That is the stark contrast that we see in this country right now. And it is the result of an administration that does not care about the people and does not feel accountable to our democratic system. So, yes, people should absolutely make those connections when they hit the streets, because when our democracy is functioning, when it's functioning for we, the people, then our lives get better, not worse.
0: And then finally, Brandon, what are some of the resources people can find on the No Kings website, in addition to being able to find the closest event near them and how they can get there? I noticed that there's also digital signs and some other sort of digital resources about what people should do in case things get a little bit out of hand.
1: Yeah, there's a ton of resources on there. As you said, you can figure out how to set up an event. You can get signage. You can, download social media content to share your event and the information with your community. There's also resources, as you said, around protest safety, around, know your rights. What are your legal rights when you are peacefully protesting in the streets? And then there are some other tools and resources through the organizations that are a part of the coalition, right? You can go from there and find resources from organizations like the ACLU about your legal rights more broadly. You can go and find resources from immigrant rights groups about, what to do when ICE is in your community, not just at a No Kings event, but every day of the week. What do you do for people? How do you show up? You can also sign up for trainings. As I mentioned, Eyes on ICE is a training series that No Kings has been doing that teaches people how to monitor ICE and inform their communities about ICE action. So it really is a wraparound coalition that is designed to give people the tools and resources to fight back in this country against this administration, to declare that we don't have a king, that our values are equality, justice, and freedom. And again, it's not just about a date in March or a date in October. It's about bringing people together, building community around our shared values, and then giving people the resources to keep that energy going and make positive change.
0: Brandon, I want to thank you so much for joining us today. Good luck to you.
1: Thank you. Appreciate it.
0: My guest has been Brandon Wolf. He is an LGBTQ plus civil rights and gun safety advocate, best-selling author, and survivor of the 2016 mass shooting at Pulse nightclub in Orlando. He currently serves as National Press Secretary for the Human Rights Campaign. I'm Sonali Kohatkar, host and executive producer of Rising Up with Sonali, an independently produced, subscriber-supported program nationally syndicated to radio stations, free speech TV, and podcast platforms.

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1: I saw clouds of smoke rising into the sky. That's when I realized something was happening. I think we all panicked. Then we received the message telling us to get ready, take whatever valuables we could, whatever was most important. I took my cat and we left.
0: Massive wildfires have forced more than 360,000 people in France and Spain to evacuate, with France conducting its largest peacetime evacuation since World War II. We'll go to Spain and we'll speak with journalist John Valiant about climate change. He's author of Fire Weather, On the Front Lines of a Burning World. Then the House passes a resolution calling on President Trump to withdraw from Iran. We'll speak to Democratic Congress member Jim McGovern of Massachusetts.
2: The thing is just so transparently built on lies. Republicans went from imminent threat to regime change to nukes back to imminent threat in the last 24 hours. I'll tell you what this is, Mr. Speaker. This is Iraq 2.0.
0: We'll speak with the congressman about foreign policy from Iran to Cuba, hunger in the United States, and more. And finally, as Israeli settlers torch two mosques amidst a deadly surge in violence in the West Bank, we'll speak with Palestinian journalist Mariam Barghouti. She recently testified before the UN Security Council.
3: I will emphasize it again. These Israeli acts are not random, but they are organized state-sponsored crime. And Palestinians in the West Bank are no longer wondering whether a crime will be enacted. Now it is a matter of when rather than if.
0: Israeli Prime Minister Benjamin Netanyahu is visiting President Trump at the White House for the first time since Israel and the U.S. started bombing Iran in February. All that and more coming up. Welcome to Democracy Now!, democracynow.org, The War and Peace Report. I'm Amy Goodman. The U.S. has paused bombing Iran for a third straight night after senior Trump administration officials reportedly warned the president about dwindling munitions stockpiles. In response, Iran said it would pause retaliatory strikes against U.S. bases across the Middle East. Over the weekend, the Pentagon updated its official war casualty database, adding more than 140 wounded service members. The new figures show 18 U.S. troops have been killed and 624 wounded since the U.S. launched its war against Iran back in February. The Pentagon separating the casualty figures, deaths and injuries after the ceasefire ended on July 7th, are listed in a separate database labeled generically as Overseas Operations Casualties, unquote. Meanwhile, Iran's foreign ministry accused Ukraine of attacking an Iranian commercial vessel in the Caspian Sea, saying one sailor was killed and another injured. The Ukrainian president, Volodymyr Zelensky, accused Russia of passing on to Iran its satellite observations in the Middle East, allowing Iran to launch attacks across the region. This comes as Israeli Prime Minister Benjamin Netanyahu is set to visit the White House Tuesday for the first time since the U.S. and Israel started bombing Iran in February. Despite the lull in fighting, Britain said its armed forces were ready to defend itself after Iran's Revolutionary Guard Corps warned the U.K. not to allow U.S. bombers to fly from U.K. bases. On Thursday, the IRGC claimed the U.S. had flown bombing missions against Iran from Fairford Air Base in southwest England. The U.S. war in Iran has spread to a second front to include Yemen. Yemen's Houthi rebels over the weekend struck sites belonging to the Saudi state oil giant Aramco on the Red Sea coast. On Friday, the Saudi-led military alliance bombed Houthi military positions in the Red Sea port of Hodeidah. In France and Spain, devastating wildfires have forced more than 360,000 people to evacuate their homes, the largest evacuation in France's history since World War II. The fires began in the southwest of France Wednesday before spreading to Spain. In France, 2,500 firefighters, 1,500 military personnel, and nearly 1,200 police have been deployed to bring the fires under control. It comes as a new heat wave is expected to hit Europe this week, with temperatures soaring to 40 degrees Celsius. That's 104 degrees Fahrenheit. This is a Spanish resident whose village has been engulfed by fires.
4: We in the village are completely surrounded by all the fires. In the end, the fires here and those in Almoró and Villa del Prado have merged. The one coming from Burgondo is 10 kilometers from here and is already reaching this area. What we are seeing right now is that they have also joined together. In other words, the three fires from the three provinces are going to merge. And what we are seeing is devastation, fear, anguish. I don't know. It's impossible. Possible to explain.
0: We'll go to Spain after headlines to speak with a professor who is evacuated and also speak with John Valiant. He is author of the book Fire Weather. In Germany, a man allegedly drove a minivan into a crowd of people near Berlin's Pride celebration Saturday, killing one person and injuring 29 others. Authorities later shot and killed the man during an operation Sunday. The suspect was identified as Abdul Balaut, a 21-year-old German citizen. According to authorities, he tried to join the Islamic State and was released from prison in May despite being jailed for preparing an attack. This is Berlin's mayor, Kai Wegner.
5: I can only say that Berlin, as a city of freedom and diversity, will continue to stand strong and make its position clear. We will not allow anyone to take away our way of life or the way we live together.
0: Here in New York, a man stabbed two people in broad daylight last week. The New York Police Department's investigating whether the stabbings are hate crimes. The first victim was a 57-year-old Asian man, the second a 50-year-old Jewish man. So far this year, the number of confirmed hate crimes has risen nearly 8% in New York City compared to the same period last year. In Seattle, Washington, three people were killed and four others wounded in a shooting at the Bite of Seattle Food Festival near the Needle on Sunday. The injured included a 2-year-old boy. Police are searching for one suspect and have another in custody. In Gaza, two Hamas security officials were killed Sunday in an Israeli strike. Al Jazeera reports Israeli forces targeted their vehicle while traveling through Deir al-Balah. The head of the police in northern Gaza was also killed in a separate Israeli attack on Saturday. This all comes as a new report warns more than two-thirds of Palestinians in Gaza are likely to suffer from acute hunger by the end of this year, as humanitarian aid organizations face funding shortages, while Israel continues to restrict the entry of food and other life-saving supplies. Currently, about 1.2 million people in Gaza face acute hunger. That figure could rise to more than 1.4 million Palestinians by December. In related news, Israel's approved the deployment of an international security force into Gaza as part of President Trump's so-called ceasefire agreement. The unit will reportedly include about 200 members from countries including Uganda and Morocco. In the occupied West Bank, Israeli settlers torched two mosques over the weekend in the latest wave of violent attacks on several Palestinian towns and villages. This is a resident of Qusra.
6: This is a religious crime. It is a moral crime at all. They are thieves, and you can call them with all the bad descriptions because there is no human on the planet that torches a religious place.
0: This comes as Israeli military forces Saturday detained over 70 Palestinians in raids across the occupied West Bank. The arrests and attack on the mosques followed the killing of at least four Palestinians in the town of Tal Friday, when Israeli settlers and soldiers opened fire on residents attempting to protect their homes. Two Israeli soldiers were also killed. Several Israeli activists were arrested in Tel Aviv over the weekend during a protest against intensifying Israeli settler violence on Palestinians. Some of the protesters held signs that read, "Resist Zionist Terror." Francesca Albanese, the UN Special Rapporteur on the occupied Palestinian territories, has condemned the Israeli settler attacks as, quote, "pogroms against defenseless civilians," unquote. The International Criminal Court has voted to remove Chief Prosecutor Karim Khan following sexual misconduct allegations against him that emerged 2 years ago. This is the first time an ICC chief prosecutor has ever been removed from office. Khan had already been suspended from his role in June, pending the ICC's oversight body's vote. Khan was accused of sexual misconduct by a female aide. He's denied the allegations. Khan's removal comes as the Trump administration is threatening to dismantle the ICC brick by brick. In India, the education minister, Dharmendra Pradhan, resigned after a week of mass demonstrations led by the Cockroach Janata Party. Hundreds of thousands of young people took to the streets after an exam leak scandal led to more than a dozen students taking their own lives. The violent police response led to sit-ins and drew more people to participate in the demonstrations. This is Abhijit Dipka, the founder of the Cockroach Party.
7: It's a victory for the Constitution of India. It's a victory for the people of India, and it's a defeat for the dictator.
0: The White House Correspondents Association dinner was held Friday, 3 months after it was disrupted by a gunman. During an hour-long speech, President Trump attacked journalists, comedians, Democrats, as well as members of his own cabinet. He even joked about running for president again.
2: I want to save your ratings. I'm pleased to announce my intention to, and this is a somewhat of a scoop, my intention to run for a fourth term as president of the United States. I will be doing that. I will be having an official. In fact, I think I have. Yeah. I won three times. Now I'm going to do it again. Thank you. I'm going to do it.
0: Paramount Skydance announced it's halting its merger with Warner Brothers Discovery until July of next year, after a lawsuit from Democratic states. Paramount's also facing a lawsuit from the Writers Guild of America, which argues the merger would lead to job losses for screenwriters and journalists. Paramount Skydance is run by David Ellison, whose father, Larry Ellison, the billionaire founder of Oracle and a prominent ally and financial backer of President Trump. Under the proposed deal, CNN and CBS News, streaming services HBO Max and Paramount Plus, as well as film and television studios, would all be combined under a single entity controlled by the Ellisons. The UK is also threatening to sue over the merger. To see our interview with the California Attorney General Ron Bonta, go to democracynow.org. In Houston, Texas, protests continued this weekend in response to the ICE killing of the 52-year-old Mexican father, Lorenzo Salgado Araujo. Dozens of groups and businesses led an economic blackout Friday, while hundreds of protesters marched to Houston City Hall Saturday demanding justice and for the ICE agents involved in the fatal shooting to be identified. Advocates have also called for the release of key witnesses from ICE custody, one of whom is Salgado's younger brother, Victor. This comes as the Harris County District Attorney's Office confirmed a white powder found in Salgado's van was not drugs, but an electrolyte salt mixture to stay hydrated while working in construction during Houston's scorching summer. The substance was the subject of an unsealed FBI search warrant. David Donati, senior staff attorney at the ACLU of Texas, said in a statement, quote, by taking the unusual steps of securing and then unsealing their search warrant, the government's demonstrated it's more interested in creating a false narrative than in seeking the truth. The Salgados deserve real answers about what happened to their father. And we reiterate our call for an independent and complete investigation, the ACLU said. The Congressional Hispanic Caucus Friday held an oversight hearing in Houston on Salgado's ICE killing, where two of his sons, Ronaldo and Lorenzo Jr., testified. To see our coverage of the case, go to democracynow.org. a group of Venezuelan men who were wrongfully removed from the United States and sent to the notorious Salvadoran Secat prison have filed a lawsuit against the two U.S. aviation firms that chartered the three flights to El Salvador last year. The suit accuses CSI Aviation and Global X of violating the men's civil rights as well as U.S. and international law for transporting them to El Salvador, where many describe facing torture. The lawsuit was filed earlier this month by several groups, including the Kennedy Human Rights Center, and was first reported by The Guardian. In March of last year, more than 230 Venezuelan men were rounded up and deported to El Salvador after the Trump administration invoked the Alien Enemies Act, accusing the men without evidence of being gang members. Federal health officials announced a new outbreak of cyclosporiasis, impacting 72 people. About 4,100 people have been infected with the cyclospora parasite. According to the CDC, at least 98 people have been hospitalized, as cases have been reported in at least 41 U.S. states. Critics have talked about the gutting of CDC by DOJ. And in Maine, Democrats have selected Troy Jackson to replace Graham Plattner as their U.S. Senate candidate at a convention on Saturday. Plattner dropped out of his race after an ex-girlfriend accused him of rape. Jackson is a former logger and former Maine state legislator who was the Maine state Senate president. He will face Republican Senator Susan Collins, a five-term incumbent, in November. This is Jackson accepting his party's nomination for Senate.
8: We need someone with courage. We need a fighter. And we need a senator who remembers exactly who sent them to Washington, which is you. Let's unite this party. Let's build the largest working class movement Maine has ever seen. And let's win this fight. I humbly ask for your vote. Thank you, and God bless.
0: Troy Jackson was endorsed by the DSA, the Democratic Socialists of America, when he ran for governor. And those are some of the headlines. This is Democracy Now!, democracynow.org, The War and Peace Report. I'm Amy Goodman. In France and Spain, devastating wildfires have forced more than 350,000 people to evacuate their homes. It's among the largest peacetime evacuations in France since World War II. At least 4,600 emergency personnel have been deployed to the southwest of France, where the fires began Wednesday before spreading to Spain. Earlier this summer, Western Europe experienced its hottest June on record. Meanwhile, conditions are expected to worsen later this week as another heat wave could surge temperatures to 40 degrees Celsius. That's 104 degrees Fahrenheit or more. Speaking Sunday, Spain's Prime Minister Pedro Sanchez warned of complicated hours ahead as Spain battles to control the blazes.
9: I think the scale of the disaster we are experiencing, unfortunately, once again in our country, is very difficult to comprehend. Yesterday, we reported that 130,000 hectares had been affected and burned so far this year. Today, less than 24 hours later, that figure has already risen to more than 150,000 hectares.
0: For more, we're joined by two guests. Joining us from Spain, Professor Ángel Luis Lara, sociologist and associate professor of Ibero-American Cultural Studies at SUNY Old Westbury. He and his family have just evacuated from a municipality west of Madrid. He will join us from the province of Toledo in the Castilla-La Mancha region. And joining us from Vancouver is John Valiant, award-winning journalist, author of several books, including most recently Fire Weather, On the Front Lines of a Burning World, a finalist for the Pulitzer Prize and the National Book Award. We welcome you both to Democracy Now! Let's begin with Professor Ángel Luis Lara. Can you describe the scene on the ground? I mean, in France, I think this is the biggest evacuation since World War II, the fires spreading to Spain, what it meant to be uprooted from your home, the devastation of communities as they burned to the ground. Professor Ángel Luis Lara.
10: Hello, Amy, and thank you for having me. My family and I were evacuated 3 days ago from Chapinería, which is a small town in the west area of the region of Madrid, 30 miles out from the city. And the fire was just getting way too close to our village, and the air quality was starting to get really dangerous for our health. So the local authorities decided to evacuate all the people there. However, we consider ourselves incredibly lucky, right? Because even though the flames made it right into our street and the house right across from ours was burned to the ground, our place took just some minor damage. So we're lucky. Just to give you an idea of how severe the situation is, you got to consider that around 30,000 thousands of us have been directly evacuated across the region of Madrid, and 20,000 more have been placed under lockdown orders because of these out-of-control fires. If you include, you know, neighboring regions impacted by the same series of places, like Avila, the region of Avila, for example, the number of evacuations exceeds 60,000 people, with overall affected residents reaching over 95,000 people. And some of these people have lost absolutely everything, their homes, their animals. So many families are sleeping in sports centers or emergency tents right now. And for the folks who make a living off the land, you know, especially for them, losing their crops and livestock is just devastating. So I would say that as crazy as these past few days have been for my family, I consider ourselves very lucky because we are safe.
0: Professor, can you talk about the firefighter strike in Madrid? They had been warning for years about being under-resourced, had been going without a contract for years, and they are in, as are many of the autonomous regions, this one, Madrid, a conservative-controlled area where the head of the region talks about climate change as being propaganda.
10: Yeah. I'm afraid that it is just not enough to blame the weather for the situation regarding the wildfires we are dealing with in Spain and and also, I would say, in southern Europe now. I think we have to dig deeper because we are dealing with a deeply political issue driven by what I consider are three main factors. The first, obviously, is the undeniable reality of climate change, right? The extreme temperatures and severe drought conditions have created a new category of sixth-generation wildfires. And these are not normal fires. They are so intense that they create their own weather systems, right? And making them virtually impossible to extinguish until the weather cedes. But there is a second factor related to the this strike you told before, which is decades of neoliberal policies that have diminished public services in the region of Madrid, especially, and in all the regions all around Spain. Spain is a decentralized country made of 17 autonomous regions with significant self-governing powers, and 11 of those regions are run by conservative and far-right parties pushing aggressively to dismantle public services. So, in fact, as you said before, right when these wildfires broke out, some of Madrid's wildland firefighters had been on strike for 40 days straight, protesting precarious working conditions and a severe lack of resources. So, as I said before, and this situation with the firefighters in the region of Madrid shows up, you know, this is not just about weather. This has to do with a political issue which is going on in regions like Madrid, right? Based on these neoliberal policies that are diminishing dramatically public services.
0: I want to bring John Valiant into the conversation, award-winning journalist and author of several books, most recently, Fire Weather, On the Front Lines of a Burning World. Here in New York, we experienced the smoke from the Canadian fire, wildfires, and of course, all over the United States, they did. To say the least, this is an intensification in Spain and fire. Can you talk about what's causing this fire weather? What does it mean to be, as we're hearing a description on the front lines of a burning world, and what can be done about it, John?
11: Yeah, thanks, Amy. When that subtitle was conceived, it sounded like hyperbole, the front lines of a burning world. But we're really seeing that right now. Oregon and Washington State are also burning ferociously right now, in addition to British Columbia and Ontario and Southern Europe and North Africa, massive fires everywhere. And we're seeing this accumulation of decades of intensifying heat, which promotes drought. And so these conditions have been slowly building and worsening for decades, basically vindicating, unfortunately, the warnings of climate scientists and firefighters who have been fearing these kind of collaborative events where, as we've heard, large fires are merging together, creating megafires that are then create conditions that are impossible for humans to respond to meaningfully. So what we're seeing in Spain and France now are flames exceeding 100 meters. So these are 30-story tall flames. These are you can't respond to these in a meaningful way with water. French pilots are describing water bomber drops of thousands and thousands of gallons that are evaporating in the heat before they even touch the flames. So what we've created a kind of chimera of fire that is impossible to respond to in a meaningful way. And really now the weather and the wind are determining our collective fate in these situations.
0: One firefighter, speaking to Agence France-Presse, AFP, reported seeing a pyrocumulonimbus, a fire-generated thunderstorm. Now, this is common in Australia and Canada, but can you talk about the significance of this being seen in France? I mean, it seems like maybe you knew this word. I sure didn't. There are new words now.
11: And I had to learn it to write fire weather. Pyrocumulonimbus clouds are fire-generated thunderstorms. They can puncture the stratosphere. These fire systems that turn, they rotate the same way hurricanes do. They can be 45,000 feet tall. They generate their own lightning. They produce black hail. And these lightning strikes can strike 30 or 40 miles away from the center of the fire, starting new fires. So it becomes essentially a self-perpetuation machine of fire that is literally unstoppable. And in Redding, California in 2018, one of these systems generated an actual EF3 tornado, 165-mile-an-hour winds that tore houses from their foundations and lifted F-150 pickup trucks and threw them through the air, killing and burning and crushing their occupants. It's extraordinary kind of end times class energy that is being released by these systems now.
0: Can you respond to President Trump accusing Canada of poisoning the air in the United States, even threatening to impose new tariffs on Canada over the recent levels of hazardous air? Yet, you know, one of his mantras as he ran for president again and continues is burn, baby, burn is drill, baby, drill, I should say.
11: Yeah, and drill, baby, drill corresponds to burn, baby, burn. And the more fuel we burn as human beings, the more fuel wildfires will burn across our landscapes. You know, Trump is a cynical, self-serving guy with no concept of how natural systems work or even how smoke behaves. And right now, the bulk of the smoke sweeping across the northern American states right now is coming from Washington and Oregon. Smoke and pollution and climate change know no boundaries. If anyone is really at fault here, it would be the major emitters of CO2 and methane, and that would be in North America, the United States. So I think if we want to reduce our temperature, if we want to reduce our fire risk, the first thing we have to do is emitters of CO2 and methane, and that would be in North America, the United States. So I think if we want to reduce our temperature, if we want to reduce our fire risk, the first thing we have to do is reduce our emissions. And that

0: the current government, the central government of Spain, has been, you know, calling the rest of the political parties for a national agreement regarding, you know, the climate change and the situation we're dealing with related to climate. But there is this permanent refusal of the conservative and the far right parties to participate in a general and common agreement. So Spain now is dealing with real, I would say, deep, you know, tension between the conservative and the far right parties and the government, and the situation is very complicated.
1: I want to thank you both for being with us. Of course, we'll continue to cover the fire weather. Ángel Luis Lara, sociologist and associate professor of Ibero-American Cultural Studies at SUNY Old Westbury, just evacuated from his home near Madrid. And John Valiant, award-winning journalist and author, his latest book, Fire Weather, on the Front Lines of a Burning World. Coming up, Massachusetts Democratic Congressmember Jim McGovern of Massachusetts on Iran to Cuba. Stay with us.

0: Memories of the Alhambra by Harry Ferry. This is Democracy Now!, democracynow.org, the War and Peace Report. I'm Amy Goodman. The U.S. has paused bombing Iran for a third straight night after senior Trump officials reportedly warned the president about dwindling munition stockpiles. In response, Iran said it would pause retaliatory strikes against U.S. bases across the Middle East. Last week, the entire Democratic House caucus and four Republicans voted to pass a resolution calling on Trump to withdraw U.S. forces from hostilities against Iran. We're joined now by one of those Democrats, Congressman Jim McGovern of Massachusetts. He's been a vocal critic of Trump's foreign policy, from the war in Iran to the administration's targeting of Cuba. He served in Congress since 1997, is the ranking member of the House Rules Committee. You have described, Congressmember, and welcome to Democracy Now!, Iran as Iraq 2.0. Right. Explain.
1: Well, it's just like Iraq. We're getting involved in a quagmire here, an endless war, a war based on arrogance and bad intelligence. And the bottom line is this war in Iran is not only risky, it's illegal, and it's costly. Tens of billions of dollars going into this war in which there is no way for us to succeed or accomplish any of the goals that Donald Trump said he wanted to accomplish. But I'm really particularly frustrated because the House of Representatives and Congress in general has ceded its power and its authority to the executive branch. We should be voting on whether to authorize a war in Iran. I don't think a majority in the House or Senate would vote to do that, but we should be voting on these things. We shouldn't just give that power to the president and the Speaker of the House. Is to blame here. Look, we just reported that Trump has kind of put a pause on bombing. Let's hope that remains. But with him, you never know. I mean, in a week or two, I mean, he could launch an intensified attack. And if that is the case, the Speaker of the House ought to call Congress back into a special session, because we're in recess now, and we ought to debate it. There ought to be oversight, and we ought to vote on it. The Speaker should stand up to the president and stand for the powers of the legislative branch and stop being a coward. Mm.
0: So what would it mean if a war powers resolution was passed by the House and the Senate? What exactly would that force President Trump to do?
1: Well, if we were in sync, it would ultimately end funding

0: for the war. I mean, that is how you end wars. We have to stop the funding because this president will do whatever the hell he wants to do, and he doesn't care about the law. So, right now these votes are largely symbolic, but I think it shows, where the majority of Congress stands on this stuff. Congress stands with the American people. Only 28% of the American people think this war is worth it. Everybody else is against it. I mean, and people are horrified by the fact that the United States of America, we're dropping bombs on elementary schools in Iran when they'd rather have that money spent on building elementary schools here in the United States. I mean, we're committing human rights crimes in the conduct of this war as well.
1: So talk about last week, we saw Hegseth go before the Senate and talk about why the Pentagon needs tens of billions of dollars more in dealing with Iran. And how could the Democrats desert the soldiers? Very interesting, yeah. By the way, about the count on soldiers dead because of outcry. I mean, the last four soldiers, they were taken off the list of the dead because they died after President Trump declared ceasefire. They've been added back, as well as apparently something like 140 soldiers who've been hurt, have adding to something like well over 600 injured and 18 killed. That's U.S. Iran, we don't know the numbers.
0: Yeah, the lack of candor is concerning in and of itself. But the fact that the Secretary of Defense goes before the Senate and says, give me tens of billions of dollars more for this war, when they still have tens of billions of dollars in unspent money, tells you that they're thinking of a war that's going to go on for quite some time. Look, I mean, our defense bill budget now is going to be like $1.6 trillion when all is put together. I mean, that's like unbelievable. I mean, I think Dr. Strangelove would be impressed with that number. I'm a big critic of this administration, but even by their standards, listening to the Secretary of Defense speak before the Senate, I mean, he sounded like a lunatic. It sounded like there needed to be an intervention. He didn't answer the questions. The questions that most people had is, what is the strategy? What is the clearly defined mission? What is the goal? How do we get out of this? When does this end? He had no idea. And he tried to make it a referendum on whether you support the troops or not. Supporting the troops means not putting them in harm's way to begin with. I mean, it's irresponsible for us to be deploying troops in a situation like this when the president and secretary of defense don't have a plan at all.
1: So the question is, where do U.S. taxpayers, where their money goes? You are co-chair of the Hunger Caucus in the House of Representatives. If you can talk about the level of hunger in the United States with the Trump administration cutting food assistance, driving up child hunger.
0: Well, hunger is getting worse in this country. Over 50 million Americans are hungry or food insecure in the United States of America, the richest country in the history of the world. It's unconscionable, and as a member of Congress, I'm ashamed of that fact. Trump and the Republicans passed this big, ugly bill a year ago that went on to put new restrictions in place for SNAP recipients, more work requirements, and is a $200 billion cut to the program that's going to hit at the end of next year. Already, because of the paperwork and the work requirements, millions and millions of more people are without the benefit. Millions of children in this country have lost their food benefit. And it just seems to me that there's something fundamentally wrong when we have money for bombs, we don't have money to make sure people in this country get fed. And every dollar we invest in food and nutrition actually, saves us money in a whole bunch of other areas. Kids learn better if they're not hungry when they go to school. People are less likely to get chronic diseases if they have access to good nutrition and food. But to cut this benefit, by the way, the worst of it's going to hit next year. That in this country that we're tolerating that level of hunger is astounding to me.
1: I also want to ask you about the divide in the Democratic Party. Former Congress member Rahm Emanuel, who served as President Obama's chief of staff, was mayor of Chicago, published an op-ed in The Wall Street Journal last week headlined, "The Bernie Bros Could Spoil Democrats' Midterms." He criticizes the role of DSA, Democratic Socialists of America. He wrote, "The DSA and others are saddling the Democratic Party with nominees whose wildly unpopular positions will protect Republicans Republicans from having to pay the price of Donald Trump's corruption and economic incompetence. Bernie Sanders responded on Face the Nation.
2: You have an establishment like Rahm Emanuel, who are dependent on billionaire campaign contributors and want to maintain the status quo. Then you have a progressive movement, which, by the way, what is getting these guys nervous is we are winning all over this country. It's not only Mamdani in New York City, it is in New Jersey, it's in Ohio, it's in Colorado. People are sick and tired of the Rahm Emanuels and the Democratic establishment and the Republican establishment. The American people are tired of a rigged economy, a corrupt campaign, finance system. They want real change. They don't want Rahm Emanuel and the establishment maintaining the status quo.
1: Can you respond, Congressmember McGovern?
0: Yeah, I mean, I don't think we should be arguing amongst ourselves about the decisions that voters are making. I mean, we need to respect the voters. Part of the reason why, you know, you see some of these candidates getting elected who the establishment doesn't really like very much is because people are frustrated that we're not fighting hard enough, that we're not standing up for bold solutions. People don't want to manage hunger. They want to end it. You know, people don't want to, you know, get another tax credit on health care. They want us to make sure they can afford their health care and that it is available for everybody. And people don't want us to manage wars around the world. They want us to bring them to an end. So, I mean, I think we do our party great harm when we start to have this kind of infighting. I mean, I trust the people. And for me, I tell people all the time that whoever wins the Democratic nomination, you know, in a particular race in my state, I'm going to support them.
1: So you have been in Congress for almost 30 years. You have championed democracy in Latin America. You were a staffer for Congressman Moakley investigating the six Jesuit priests
0: who were murdered in El Salvador in 1989.
1: We found
0: that they were murdered by the Salvadoran armed forces who were trained and armed by the United States government.
1: So you've been a major critic of U.S. policy in Latin America. I want to get your response to, well, you shared your response on the floor of the House last week about a new red scare. Right. The State Department accusing the Cuban government of waging a sustained campaign of subversion against the United States, claiming Cuba is backing a number of groups, including National Lawyers Guild, Code Pink, Pastors for Peace, National Network on Cuba, and they've subpoenaed a number of organizations, including the People's Forum down the road from here, Breakthrough News, and others. And I'm wondering your response to what is going on here.
0: I mean, I feel like the ghost of Joe McCarthy is appearing in Washington, D.C. right now. I mean, what this administration is doing by targeting its critics and members of the free press is what you would see in an authoritarian country. I mean, it is a drift toward fascism, if you will. And quite frankly, our policy toward Cuba is a disaster. It's an embarrassment. We should lift the embargo. We should have normal relations with the Cuban people. We should let the Cuban people decide their future. It shouldn't be decided by Marco Rubio or people in Washington. And right now, our intensified sanctions and embargo is resulting in starvation on the Cuban island, people not being able to get health care, people without electricity. I mean, it is a human rights crime, and it needs to stop. So I reject what the administration is doing, and I think our policy toward Cuba is a disaster.
1: I also want to ask you about the case of Beto Corral, a Colombian asylum seeker who was living in Arizona, detained at his home by U.S. immigration agents in June after he filed criminal charges against the Colombian far-right presidential candidate, Abelardo de la Espriella, who became president. He was deported to Colombia on July 16th. Shortly after he was detained, you wrote online, "I'm very troubled by allegations of coordination between American officials and Colombian political actors in this arrest. That would amount to our government aiding and abetting transnational repression." Explain.
0: I mean, there are foreign governments that target citizens from their country who come to the United States who are critics of their government. China does it, Iran did it, Pakistan, India does it, and so do a lot of countries in Central America. And the fact that we are good, we are sending this guy back to Colombia, Beto back to Colombia, where there's a new president, a right-wing president, who may end up jailing him, or, you know, God knows what else, is again, us being part of transnational repression. We are guilty of the things that we're criticizing other countries of doing. Look, I think, in my view, I co-chair the Human Rights Commission in Congress. I think if the United States stands for anything, we need to stand out loud and foursquare for human rights. That means not sending people back to dangerous situations, whether it's in Colombia or Haiti or China or anywhere else.
1: Finally, the Israeli Prime Minister Benjamin Netanyahu is coming to Washington. He hasn't met with Trump personally in Washington, D.C. since the U.S. and Israel started bombing Iran at the end of February, that first day, the U.S. bombing that girls' school, the primary school in Manab. Here in New York, where you're visiting, the mayor investigated whether he could arrest Netanyahu because of the arrest warrant of the International Criminal Court. He concluded he couldn't, but raise that issue. And you have the majority of the voting Democratic caucus for the first time voting to end military aid, except the Iron Dome, to Israel, over $3 billion. Can you talk about what President Trump, who has been an ally of Netanyahu, what you want to see happen?
0: Well, what I want to see happen and what will happen are probably two different things. But President Trump, if he were truly representing the ideals of this country, would tell Benjamin Netanyahu to stop the war crimes. He is guilty of war crimes. You know, I mean, I met with the Augusta Victoria Hospital staff online a week ago. And, I mean, young children in Gaza who have cancer are not able to get the treatment they need, you know, less than an hour away because Netanyahu's government is blocking that. But there's no question in my mind that Netanyahu is guilty of war crimes. He should be held accountable. And we should not be sending one more penny to him to be able to conduct those crimes. I mean, it is that simple. If we care about human rights, we have to be consistent.
1: Jim McGovern, Democratic Congress member from Massachusetts for almost 30 years. Coming up, as Israeli settlers torch two mosques amidst a deadly surge in violence on the West Bank, and there are over 70 arrests on the West Bank alone this weekend, we'll speak to the Palestinian journalist Mariam Barghouti. She recently testified before the UN Security Council. Back in 20 seconds.

0: Tama, Greed, by the Palestinian oud player and musician Huda Asfourd, performing in our Democracy Now! Studio. This is Democracy Now!, democracynow.org. I'm Amy Goodman. We end today's show in the occupied West Bank, where Israeli settlers torched two mosques over the weekend in the latest wave of violent attacks on several Palestinian towns and villages.
1: This is a religious crime. It is a moral crime at all. They are thieves, and you can call them with all the bad descriptions because there is no human on the planet that torches a religious place.
0: This comes as Israeli military forces Saturday detained over 70 Palestinians in raids across the occupied West Bank. The arrests and attack on the mosque followed the killing of at least four Palestinians in the town of Tal Friday, when Israeli settlers and soldiers opened fire on residents attempting to protect their homes. Two Israeli soldiers were also killed. Francesca Albanese, the UN Special Rapporteur on the occupied Palestinian territories, has condemned the intensifying Israeli settler attacks as, quote, pogroms against defenseless civilians, unquote. We're joined now by Mariam Barghouti, Palestinian writer and journalist based in Ramallah, joining us today, though, from Amman, Jordan. She recently addressed the United Nations Security Council on the crisis in the West Bank. Thanks so much for joining us again, Mariam. If you can start off by describing what happened this weekend in the West Bank.
2: Thank you, Amy. So what we saw over the weekend was an intensified campaign against Palestinians by the Israeli army and Israeli settlers, which should not be seen as separate at this point. The excuse and the justification that the Israeli military and officials such as Benjamin Netanyahu are using was the killing of two Israeli settlers that were in the West Bank raiding a Palestinian village or town. Now, if you peruse through Hebrew media, you'll think that they were Israelis that were simply hiking and were killed by Palestinians, when in fact they were settlers raiding the town of Tel, southeast of Nablus, north of the West Bank. And a Palestinian man was able to disarm one of the settlers and confront them. Now, the Israeli army responded by killing at least four Palestinians and then expanded in what is a familiar pattern of collective punishment, targeting the entirety of the West Bank, targeting former detainees, in specific, torturing them, ensuring checkpoints are closed, meaning Palestinians don't have access to life-saving resources such as hospitals, and they're targeting just daily infrastructure. So we're seeing what is happening is Palestinians are being imprisoned, essentially, in their own towns and villages, and then attacked by Israeli forces and armed Israeli settlers.
0: 86, at least, according to Al Jazeera, Palestinians have been killed in the occupied West Bank since the beginning of the year, including 20 fatally shot by Israeli settlers. The United Nations notes hundreds more have been wounded. We have about a four-second delay with you responding, Mariam. But talk about your message to the UN Security Council.
2: Yes, so what we're seeing is that there is an escalation of killing Palestinians. This comes also in light of the impunity that Israel has received in Gaza. Now, in Gaza, you have the Israeli army, but Israeli settlers serve as an addendum to Israeli military practices. So we're not just seeing 86 Palestinians killed since the start of the year. We've seen more than 1,000 killed in the last 2 years alone. And this comes with an expansionist project. So the issue right here is territory, and it is being enforced and taken over forcibly through these violent attacks that create a hostile environment for Palestinians where simply their presence becomes unsustainable, because it means recalibrating just daily routine to calculate for Israeli violence.
0: Israeli Prime Minister Benjamin Netanyahu ordered a major security operation in the West Bank following Friday's attacks, reinforcing military units, canceling leave for troops. He is also coming to meet with President Trump tomorrow in Washington, D.C. Can you talk about, as you peruse the media from the Arabic language media, Hebrew language media, U.S. media, what people get most wrong about what's happening in the West Bank right now? And talk about how it compares to Gaza.
2: I think what is happening right now in the West Bank cannot be divorced to what is happening in Gaza, as well as places like Jerusalem. Now, what we are seeing is another form of genocide and ethnic cleansing. In Gaza, it is the complete obliteration of cities and towns and annihilation of families off the registry. And in the West Bank, it is taking different methods and forms, and that is through the use of the Israeli settler, military, and judicial system. Now, together, what they serve is what Israel wants to do is the Greater Israel Project. Now, it brings us back to the fact that this is a colonial regime that is engaging in crimes against humanity. How those crimes look may differ, but in the end, they serve the same purpose, and that is ethnically cleansing Palestinians in order to build this greater Israel in the region.
0: In your address to the UN Security Council, Mariam Barghouti, you talked about the dangers journalists like yourself face. If you can talk about the attacks on media workers, of course, we know that over 250 journalists, media workers have been killed by Israel in the last year since October 2023 in Gaza. And you also spoke about the targeted attacks on military personnel. We'll end with this question.
2: Yes, so the Israeli regime is targeting journalists, killing them in Gaza on the one end, likewise in Lebanon. And in the West Bank, what we're seeing is targeting them through mass detention as well as terrorizing campaigns. That is targeting their family members, invading their homes, violating their sources, as well as gathering information that should not be accessible to them. So they are targeting not just the personnel, but they are targeting the information. And this is one of the most dangerous aspects, because if we are unable to document, then the entire issue of testimony falls into debate. And this is where we are today, where someone welcomed to the United States. That was presented for the crimes that were instigated by him and the entirety of the Israeli regime.
0: On Saturday, a group of Israel NGOs, including B'Tselem and Breaking the Silence, issued a joint statement saying, "We call on the international community to act now. Immediate pressure on Israel is required to stop further attacks, prevent pogroms and further killings, and ensure the protection of Palestinians in accordance with Israel's obligations under international law." We have 20 seconds, Mariam, if you can elaborate on this.
2: I think this time is not just for action, but to ensure genuine obstruction of Israeli capacity to continue in its crimes. It is not normal nor okay that a country that has engaged is treated as a normal state. It is not normal to continue sustaining it with military aid. At a bare minimum, just obstruct its capacity to target human lives.
0: Mariam Barghouti, I want to thank you for being with us, Palestinian writer and journalist based in the West Bank, speaking to us from Amman, Jordan. She recently addressed the UN Security Council on the crisis in the West Bank. That does it for our show. Happy birthday to Sarah Nasser. I'll be in Martha's Vineyard Friday night, July 31st, to speak after a screening of Steal the Story, Please, in Vineyard Haven. Then on to Madison, Wisconsin, and Chicago, and to my hometown of Bayshore on September 17th.
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0: KNSJ is proud to present The Electric Picnic, a show about poetry and prose, hosted by Sue Taylor, San Diego poet, short story writer, and educator.
1: Hi, everybody out there. What a great day to sit in the cool of my backyard with some iced water and watermelon as snacks, and I hope you can find a place here in the shade. We've got the wall and the picnic table here. I'm Susan Taylor. This is KNSJ 89.1 FM, all volunteer radio. My show is called The Electric Picnic, a show about poetry, prose, and spoken word. So please get settled down, have some water. There you go, some watermelon and a spoon and a napkin. And I know you're going to have these summertime blues with all this heat absolutely dispelled today when you hear the poetry of my artist poet guest today. Her name is Tamara Davis. She goes by Tam, and her artist name, her creative name, is Tam Da Artist. And Tam will be reading some great poems for you. We'll talk about them and talk a little bit about the life of being a poet. So Tam Da Artist, welcome to the Electric Picnic.
2: Thank you. It's my pleasure. Thank you for having me on.
1: I always ask my guest poets, what got you started writing poetry?
2: Just emotions, I suppose, feelings, living life, and having thoughts. And I just put them down on paper.
1: Being a human.
2: Yes, being a human.
1: Did you enjoy reading poetry when you were in school?
2: I've always been fascinated with words, with vocabulary, and that's what really, to be able to take a blank piece of paper and bring it to life, whether you're an artist or a poet of any sort, to be able to take a blank piece of paper and a pen and bring it to life is something that always have fascinated me, and I love art, in all forms, from music and poetry to like painting and fashion. And I started off, with Dr. Seuss and stuff, just the rhyming words, the simplicity, the simple words. And so when I write, it's from that perspective, from like where anyone can understand. It's simple. It's not like ambiguous and long, drawn out. It's short, concise, it's straight to the point.
1: So I noticed that when I was reading your poems, that they're very accessible.
2: Yeah, it's nothing you have to hide or sweep, put under the rug or the pillow or none of these things. Hide it. It's coffee table material.
1: I've had poets on the show, Tim, who have gotten MFAs. They've published tons of books and all that. I myself haven't had any formal instruction in writing poetry. I started writing during COVID, but I was an English teacher and I always liked poetry and I have some favorite poets. Robert Frost would be one, Mary Oliver, Billy Collins. Have you taken a formal instruction in writing poetry?
2: No, I've never had formal instruction. I like creativity. I like stuff that comes natural, like unedited, raw. Stuff that comes. It's just meaningful to me.
1: Yeah. Do you have a book written? Have you put your poems into publication?
2: I'm in a couple of compilations. I'm in a couple of compilation books. One of them is entitled Chasing Butterflies. I did a self-published entitled Bundles of Serenity, and also Still Here with Poets Underground, Volume 2. Yeah, I have three poems inside of there as well. And yeah, so I haven't done any for myself. Mm-hmm. However, I am working on towards that. Also working towards tracks, putting music behind some of my poetry as well. Awesome. And speaking of poets. I love like Maya Angelou and like Tupac Shakur. Tupac is like my mentor.
1: Yeah,
2: So.
1: I can hear the rap in your poetry. The hip hop. Let me say, and yes, congratulations on being recognized by Poets Underground.
2: Thank you.
1: Quite an achievement. Well, let's get started. What would you like to start with?
2: One of my poems.
1: Yes, please.
2: Oh, okay. I have one entitled Incomplete. It's entitled Incomplete. It's like, I'll do whatever I can to help make a difference and expand the consciousness of humanity. It's in me, a part of my journey to assist in raising the vibration from the 3 to the 5D, elevating our energy, switching over to a higher frequency, to a higher state of being in our purest form. No more ego, only love. Now let's gravitate as one. Flip the script of the nation, set a new foundation. No more suffering, no more starvation. End outdated laws, rules, barriers. End segregation. Divided is not how we're supposed to be. You ever heard of one team, one dream? That means together we can conquer anything. We're like a puzzle. We need every piece. Without each other, we are incomplete. We're like a puzzle. We need every piece. Without each other, we are incomplete. Yeah, I entitled that one Incomplete.
1: I like that very much. I like how
2: Thank you.
1: you mix in a prose form with the rhyming too. So moving it from 3 to 5D, are you talking about dimensions from the third?
2: Dimensions, yes. From what we, it's just a higher state of consciousness, just gravitating from what everybody being controlled, you know, to thinking more with your heart and including others, because it's life is bigger than just yourself. It's bigger than just us or a certain race or color or whatever you want to call it, group of people.
1: It's a very, very, very thought-provoking poem. Thank you for that. It's expansive. It gives me hope, that we could sometimes become a united peoples. There's that hope in there.
2: Yes.
1: Realistic too.
2: Yes, it's something that we can achieve if we put our ego aside
1: It's
2: and maybe
1: excellent.
2: thoughts with our heart.
1: Excellent title, Incomplete. There's more work to be done.
2: Incomplete. Yes. And we won't be complete or solid until we unify, till we get together. Unity.
1: Very nice. What else would you like to read?
2: Well, I have Here to Love, because I believe that we were all put on earth to love, that we shouldn't be suffering and apart and struggling and going off of age or your, you know, health. But just being like a human, being treated as a human and loved as a human, accepted as a human, that we all have something to offer. So it's entitled Here to Love. It's like burning Palo Santo and sage, nothing but love and goodness streaming through my veins. Asking God to rid me of all negativity and pain, just trying to see the light of day. No more suffering. Been through enough if I must say so myself. Yet and still to others, I provide the light. I'm a beacon of hope. Moving up the ladder. Indeed, I'm throwing down a rope. It's lonely at the top, once I was told. Besides, if you aren't helping others, what you doing it for? Life's so much bigger than yourself. We were all put here to love. God's children. No one's below or above. We were all put here to love. Yeah, it's entitled Here to Love.
1: What a great line. Moving up the ladder, throwing down a rope. You are the ultimate helper.
2: Yeah. That brings me to set your ego free. Fighting emotions, holding back tears, reminiscing on my life. It's so hard to exist here. Although temporary, permanent fear linger like an aroma in the air, prohibiting me from being who I came to be. Something to talk about, something to see, helping to change the world by spreading love and peace. It's something that means a lot, very important to me. Uplift the morale of society. There should be no one suffering, experiencing poverty. Help others in need. Ain't no future in greed. Think in terms of us and we, as opposed to just your needs. Set your ego free. There's no future in greed. Think in terms of us and we, as opposed to just your needs. Set your ego free. Yeah.
1: Very nice. Thank you. These are wonderful poems. You're listening to KNSJ 89.1 FM. I'm your host, Susan Taylor. The show is The Electric Picnic, a show about poetry, prose, and spoken word. And my guest today is Tam Da Artist. Tam, do you write every day?
2: There was a time where I was writing 15 to 20 poems a day. It slowed down, and it comes back every now and again. However, if I'm not writing in a notebook, then I have my phone with the notes. Mm-hmm. And so I will write something in there. But basically, I write all the time. I'm frequently writing. Sometimes it subsides for a little while because you have to be in a certain creative mode or zone. And when the outside life is pulling you out, then I have to tend to things that are outside, so that takes over. But when I'm able to just sit back and relax and maybe listen to some binaural beats and or be free in nature, then I'm able to create.
1: Yeah, thank you for talking about your process. That is a lot, 15 poems in one day. I feel like I've worked if I've gotten one long poem, but I do write haiku every day.
2: Oh, okay. Yes.
1: I could do that.
2: Yeah, that makes sense. Mines are different, different lengths, but I have some that are more, longer, and they have tracks behind them. But mostly I write self-love, to inspire and empower others. So I write a lot of self-love poems mostly.
1: Yeah, I could see how that would be helpful to people, therapeutic too.
2: Yes, because it's dark times we're living in, kind of trying right now, and people losing faith and afraid and stuff like that. And I just think that you should always know that things are always going to be okay, no matter what, that it'll always be okay. And just never give up. Keep pushing forward and stay optimistic.
1: Yeah, I hear that.
2: Yeah.
1: Very nice. So I know you have a grandson. You said he's an artist too. Does he write poetry?
2: No, he doesn't write poetry. He's a pianist.
1: Okay.
2: Yeah, he plays on the piano or keyboard, the one with 88 keys. Yeah, he's a big fan of like Mozart and Beethoven even. However, he composes his own music as well. Yeah.
1: Talent at such a young age.
2: Yeah, he taught himself. He's self-taught. And he just loves music. And I take him around and let him get as much experience musically as possible. So he's been to a couple of open mics and a talent show.
1: Beautiful. So
2: Yes.
1: you are creative in the genre of poetry, and what other kind of art do you do?
2: I make earrings. I love crystals. So I make earrings out of crystal, the gemstones, and I also make bracelets. I wear a lot of bracelets. So yeah, I do that. I make like all natural products, holistic things like body butter and creams. I also make teas, like tea blends, herbal blends. Yeah, with different herbs, organic herbs. Yeah, so.
1: Yeah, that's very interesting. You're certainly busy.
2: Yeah, I'm busy. However, I'm free. Yes.
1: Do you consider yourself a reader too? Do you have fun, time in there to read?
2: I don't read. I'm not an avid reader, and when I read like things that I'm interested in, things that I like. The same thing with, like TV. I don't watch TV, so it has to be like a documentary or maybe a biography, something that I'm interested in, like nature or another country or different types of food, like traveling and stuff like that. But I'm not into just, reading.
1: Yeah.
2: I love children's stories and stuff.
1: I like audiobooks. That way I can clean the house and cook dinner and walk the dog and listen to books. Although I tried listening to there was some audiobook, Great American Poets, and it was Emily Dickinson, Robert Frost, and Carl Sandburg, Maya Angelou. And I didn't like that as an audio version. I'd rather see the words on the page.
2: Yes. You left out Shakespeare. I'm just kidding.
1: Do you read at open mics around town?
2: Yes, but I recite. So my poetry, I recite it. I don't read off of a phone or off of a notebook. I just speak the poems.
1: Yeah, so I guess you're more of a spoken word type of poet.
2: Spoken words. Yeah, I speak words.
1: Well, it's a little bit different. It's a little bit more movement involved. I don't know if you know Dolores Fisher. She's been on the show, and she's an actor and a poet, but when she gets up to read a poem, she's just stomping and clapping her hands and really full of energy. It's fun to watch her.
2: Oh, she's entertaining, sound like.
1: Yeah, she is. She is. She's got some great stories.
2: Yes. Okay. Yes. Is she from San Diego as well?
1: Yeah, I think
2: Oh, yeah.
1: she might teach at UCSD poetry and speech and drama, maybe.
2: Oh, yeah, that's exciting.
1: I've seen her at Speech Bar in La Mesa, and she's been on the show. And the interesting thing, and I find this with a lot of poets, they're also very humble. They're writing and they're performing and they're touching people. And many times they just say, it just comes natural. And I have to think there's some work behind there.
2: Yeah, it comes natural, and it just feels like it's part of your movement, what you were put here to do, like your purpose. Because I believe that we all have a purpose and a reason why we're here. We're all equipped with gifts and talent. And so I believe that our job is to discover what that talent is, our gift, and enhance it, and then share it with the world.
1: I know you'd be very welcome at the second Sunday poetry reading at Space Bar in La Mesa. The second Sunday, it's at 2:30 to 4:30.
2: 2:30 to 4:30.
1: Used to be run by a poet named Jim Marino, but he recently passed away. But there's some very progressive poets there. Dolores Fisher, who I was mentioning, has been there a couple times.
2: Okay. I've heard of Space Bar before.
1: Mm-hmm. It's over by kind of close to Helix High School, if you know that area. On University Avenue.
2: Yes.
1: Well, let's get back to more of your poetry.
2: Okay. Well, I wrote something entitled Doctor. It's I Take Care of Me, but it's entitled Doctor. And it's like, I'm my own doctor. I take care of me. I don't need no outside source, no outside entity prodding and probing at me, working for the man and don't give a care about me. Charismatic, carefree, away with words, organically. Can't tell me nothing is what I was expressing at the beginning. I'm my own doctor. I take care of me. I provide myself with all the essentials that I need. I don't worry nobody. I'm problem free. Not concerned with what others think of me. I let them do and say what they wanna do and think. My attention remains on me. No time for drama is the remedy for all the madness going on around me. I'm my own doctor. I'm my own doctor. I'm my own doctor. I'm my own doctor. I take care of me. Yeah. And
1: which that it was so easy. I have several doctor's appointments.
2: Well, I decided that I was my own doctor because I don't really trust the system and stuff to take care of me. So I was diagnosed in 2017 with Graves' disease, hyperthyroidism. I had a goiter and it was affecting my thyroid. And I went to the doctor and then they sent me to a specialist, an endocrinologist. And then they were telling me that I needed to take 10 milligrams of some medication called methimazole in the morning and 10 milligrams at night. And when I asked her for how long, she told me for the rest of my life. And then she told me that I would also need like a surgery within a year, iodine surgery on my thyroid. And so I told her that I needed to do research. And so I started talking to people, some of my friends that were natural and doing a little research on the disease. And I came up with a regimen and it was majority like essential oils and stuff, herbs. And within 6 to 8 months, you know, I gave up fast food and went to an alkaline, like water. So I only drink natural spring water and I cured it. And so, I had lost like 40 pounds in less than a month. I had dark circles around my eyes and my hair was falling out and I had no energy at all. And so, yeah, so that's how I became suspicious, and then I don't trust the system and the doctors and all that stuff. That's why I take care of myself. So that's why I made that. I'm my own doctor. And also I came up with a poem and it's called Influence You. And I spend a lot of time alone to help connect to spirit. I seek answers. I meditate, and clear as day, I can hear it. Knowing in my heart that it's the truth, because I could feel it too. It changes my mood. It changes my view. I get a whole new perspective a whole new direction, a whole new attitude. So blessed I'm able to keep my focus where I need to in order to progress in this world that's so unpredictable. They try and keep you so confused, not knowing what's right or wrong. They target your soul, your morals, and your values too. Stand your ground and don't let them influence you. But that's how I came up with that poem entitled Influence You.
1: And you are an influencer. You're very inspiring. Yeah, that condition, hypothyroidism, is fairly common. My husband's been diagnosed, and I too am. But one holistic approach that we're using is to eat at least one Brazil nut every day.
2: There's yes.
1: Very high in psyllium, which is supposed to be good for man.
2: Yes.
1: Thyroid.
2: Yeah, I'm familiar with a Brazil nut.
1: They're tasty too.
2: Yes, and they are, yeah, they're thick.
1: I know, you feel like I'm really something here.
2: Yeah, it's thick, it's hearty.
1: You get that hunger pain in the middle of the day, Papa.
2: Yeah.
1: Brazil nut.
2: A Brazil nut, yes. Yes, yes.
1: That's the cheapest thing in the world.
2: They're cheaper than goji berries.
1: Okay.
2: Yeah, goji berries are very, those ones are expensive. So is cacao and like hemp seeds.
1: Okay.
2: Yeah. But they're very, very good for you. Yeah. Superfoods. Yes.
1: Well, you look real healthy and you eat a very healthy diet too.
2: Yes. Well, I don't eat no beef, no pork. You know, like lamb and stuff. I gave all that stuff up in 2019. Mm-hmm. So, yeah, I've been clean every since then. But I do still, you know, I eat fish and some chicken and stuff, lean stuff.
1: Yeah.
2: But, yes, I drink alkaline water and herbs. I have a lot of herbs that I drink, different ones and stuff. And, yes, vitamins. Herbal vitamins like soursop and moringa.
1: Okay. Wow.
2: So, yeah, that's great stuff.
1: When we talked a little bit before the show about community, who do you see as your audience?
2: My audience, I can break it down to you like this. It's my tribe, it's my community. It's a conscious bunch of folks that thrive off of love, peace, and harmony. How it should be. Genuinely caring for us. Yes, that means everybody. All included, non-excluded. My definition of rainbow. By following this vision, we can all grow and turn this world into what it's meant to be. Something. So beautiful. But yeah, my tribe is the like-minded individuals like me, the people that care about humanity and other folks and all the victims of humanity.
1: Yeah.
2: That's my audience. And you would be surprised because different ages approach me, all different races, different genders. Like, you know, male and female, like, you just never know. I spoke a poem one day, and the lady was going through a divorce, and she came up to me, and, you know, she was really touched. Brought her to tears. But, yeah, you never know. When I post, I see from older people to the younger people, people who I would think would not really be interested or listening, and those are like main audience.
1: Wouldn't it be wonderful if 100% of the people on planet Earth did care about each other, but there's that I don't even know what percentage is of people that just are full of hate and rage.
2: It would be great because you don't get along with everybody. I know that. I know that that's not realistic. I just feel that you can greet people or just say hi. If it's not your cup of tea, then you should just distance yourself. However, I don't think that like you should belittle somebody or try to tell them how to, they should think or be. When I write, I just put it out there and you can take bits and pieces or take it how you want to take it. But it's not to tell you do this, do that, because I understand that people come from different backgrounds and we come from different times. And if it's all you know, then it's all you know. You know? But you still can like be inspired or maybe food for thought. Like, I never thought about it like that. Oh, or maybe you're right. Or oh, well maybe if I, you know, just to spark and get a little attention, you still can like be inspired or maybe food for thought. Like, I never thought about it like that. Oh, or maybe you're right. Or oh, well maybe if I, you know, just to spark and get a little attention. But

0: role are old words, but they still are so necessary. Let me
1: Very
0: ask
1: much.
0: damned artist, if you were teaching writing in school or homeschooling, how would you teach your class to be poets?
1: To be poets, I would have them like maybe write a cluster of their like emotions, feelings. Probably ask them open-ended question. Or how would you feel if this happened or that? And then elaborate from there. Yeah, from like a favorite color or and then we would describe probably what do you think that color would taste like or how do you think it would feel or how do you feel when you see this or wear this or just to elaborate on something.
0: Those are all excellent prompts. I'm a big believer in creating prompts. If I'm giving a poetry workshop or writing to prompts, there was one the other day. I get a lot of poetry emails from different things, and the prompt was that you walk into a strange, a place that you don't really know, and there's a door that's open. And you just write about that, the possibilities. Do you go through the door? Do you slam the door? Do you stay on your own side? That would bring a lot of feelings.
1: Yeah, beautiful because it's like you walking into the field of all possibilities. So anything that you would want or want to happen, that would be like your future. So that'd be like stepping into like how they say the first day of the rest of your life. Yeah.
0: Yeah, well, facing an open door is so universal. I mean, all ages, all types of people, no matter what language, who hasn't seen an open door? And what everybody would say about the possibilities about that situation would be so different. And that's really fun with poetry, to see how different people respond to the same prompt. Their past experiences. What do you like about Tupac's writing?
1: Tupac. I
0: Tupac's.
1: love Tupac because Tupac, you're talking about his writing, but of him in general, he was a product of a one-night stand and his embryo was cultivated in prison. So his mother was in jail the whole time. She was carrying him. And so maybe like a month or a week before he was to be born, she was released, but she received like harsh treatment and stuff. So she was thrown in a hole and sometimes given bread and water or egg and water and stuff like that. And so he had it rough like since the beginning. And I love how he spoke about the struggle and hard times that we face here. And he still like dealt with it and survived, but he made up in his mind that like his mother taught him, if you can't find something to live for, then you best find something to die for. So he was dedicated to it, He was dedicated. So he knew like eventually they would kill him, but he still stood strong and spoke his truth and his words, and he lets you know like he was just a human, so you would see him in good times, bad times, but it was the same. And he explained it as his life being like a soap opera. He said, "My life is just like yours. It's like a soap opera." He's like, he said, "Except mine is like a soap opera. You get to watch it from beginning to end, But it's just the same as everybody else." I like how he put himself as a human and how he say, "Believe and you can achieve. Just look at me. Against all odds, though life is hard, we carry on. Living in the projects, broke with no lights on. To all deceased that follow me, protect your essence. Reborn with less, but you're still precious." You know what I mean? Like he,
0: Thank
1: very,
0: you.
1: very.

0: He's dull. He's dope.
1: Thank you for explaining that. And also, thank you very much for gently correcting my pronunciation of Tupac.
0: Yeah, Tupac.
1: You go, you old white woman, Tupac? Where's that?
0: No, but that a lot of people, they say that, you know, that AI and all that stuff too.
1: Yeah.
0: But Tupac Shakur. Yeah. Okay. Yeah, I love Tupac. Very controversial though.
1: They're thinking too much about six pack, two pack.
0: A 12 pack numbers. Yeah, you're going too far in the future. You're like, I'm getting off this interview. It's time to.
1: Why did hip hop ever come about?
0: Hip hop is just expressing the struggles and the hard times that's in your community. I don't know. I think that we are very creative people in general and can, you know, basically, how they say, make something out of nothing. Mm-hmm. Make something out of nothing. Yeah. But hard times basically is what brought about hip hop, I'm sure. But it also expressed like laughter and, you know, like good times too, joy.
1: Yeah, I'm just
0: not just bad times.
1: I'm just Googling Tupac Shakur here. Gosh, he was only 25 when he died.
0: Oh, you don't know about Tupac. Yeah, he was born June 16th, 1971. He's a Gemini. He was born in Harlem. Yeah, I love Tupac. I'm a diehard Tupac fan.
1: What I want to know is you've been talking and reciting and even about Tupac, you get into his songs. How do you have such a sharp memory to be able to memorize all your poems?
0: I think that's a gift as well. I think that that's a gift too. I'm grateful because I know a lot of people that can't or don't, or I get asked this question sometimes from different people, but it's because I listen to a lot of music from like classic rock to hip hop. And I love music. I love words. I love vocabulary. And I've been listening to it like all my life. And so I know a lot of lyrics from people from, you know, way back in the day to modern day. And I just figured if I could recite like other people's words, then I should be able to recite my own. And there was a current rapper and he had a platinum song and he didn't even know the lyrics to it. Huh. And I was saying like, that's crazy to me. I'm like, that could not be me. So yeah. That also encouraged me to memorize and, you know, remember my own stuff.
1: Maybe if I practiced, I could do it more. Mm-hmm. I've memorized, so I know words to a lot of Johnny Cash songs, the Pledge of Allegiance, the Lord's Prayer, you know, those kind of things that you've been saying all the time. But yeah, I'm just out of practice. I just think I need to have it printed out.
0: Yeah, and then you start having so much up in your head. You have so many poems though, like so many, like it's like people can say something and then it triggers. Oh, you know.
1: Well, see, I'm in my mid-70s, but I will say I have memorized. I remember the birthdays of all 8 of my grandchildren. So I guess that counts for something.
0: Yeah, that's beautiful. That's beautiful. And that's very important as well. Yeah. So, yeah, sounds like you're like from my parents' generation.
1: I might not remember what I'm going to buy at the grocery store.
0: You have to have a note.
1: If you forgot your list, it's like, oh, what was that thing? What was that one thing I came here for?
0: Yeah, or you have to count out how many things you need, like 5 or 10 or something like that, and it'll help you more too, because you know, like, wait, I came here for 5 things. What was the 5th thing?
1: Well, you know, there's no shame in putting these categories. They really help as memory aids. Like I'm figuring, what was I going to buy in the dairy department, in the produce department, in the meat department, something like that. The baked goods, and then I could, oh yeah, something in the baked goods. It must have been gluten-free bread, or so I can picture where I'm going around in the grocery store.
0: Sorry about that. What happened?
1: Oscar, right there.
0: Oh, I'm here. I'm here.
1: Well, we've got a few more minutes. What I know, I definitely want to hear your poem, the one
0: Detoxify?
1: "Detoxify." Yeah, and we,
0: Detoxify.
1: I think we have time for three poems.
0: Detoxify. Tie-dye sky. OB nightlife. 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
1: Oh, that's great. I was checking out at the grocery store the other day, and they had the magazines there, and one was called "Live Well," and I thought, or was there "Well-being"? That would make a perfect poem to submit to that magazine. Yeah, it's
0: To
1: so,
0: well-being.
1: you're so clever with the rhyming, and it doesn't sound like the da, roses are red, violets are blue. It's very natural the way you do it. Just really cool. That was very impressive. Thank you.
0: Oh, thank you. Thank you very much. I have another poem. It's entitled Only You Can Decide. And I wrote this poem like when they were doing the vaccines and the COVID time. It's like, hate to interrupt your frequency, disrupt your vibe, but pay close attention to the things I mention, which speaks truth. It won't be televised. Only those who can see, meaning those who are wise, can tell what's true, can see through the lies. Don't just stand in the crowd. Don't just follow the crowd. Don't just stand in the line. You have to do your own research in order to discern. You have to use your mind. Take off the rose-colored glasses. You're not blind. Don't follow the masses. What's best for you, only you can decide. But yeah, it's called Only You Can Decide.
1: Yeah, I see you as a life coach. You could be having like be like on television or do podcast because it's such positive thinking.
0: Positive. Yeah.
1: Do you ever get down? Do you ever get
0: Down.
1: like sad?
0: Yes. I get down. I get sad and stuff too. But see, my thing is, when I began to share poetry, because I've been writing off and on, not all my life, not since I was a kid, like other people. The first time I picked up a microphone was in 2021, like maybe around September, October, at the Template in Ocean Beach. That's the first time I was ever on a microphone. And yeah, I get sad and stuff, but I just every like other poets that I was hearing and listening to, everybody is broken. Everybody is sad. Everybody is have like dark poetry. And so I was thinking, what is it we missing? We need some love. We need some light. We need some positivity. We need some togetherness. We need some uplifting. We need some inspiration. We need, you know? And so that's why, that's how I formatted my style. And it was for like self-love and to uplift people. And I wanted my poetry to be different, not long, drawn out. I wanted it to be like a breath of fresh air, like just, you know? And so that's why I write the way I write. I spread love. I spread peace. I spread positivity. It's all in me. I love to see others happy and free to be who they are meant to be. There's so much going on in the world today, so much negativity. I refuse to focus on hate. I keep my faith and sights on peace. When things become a burden, I turn to nature to release. There's nowhere else I'd rather be than in harmony with the birds and the trees, or being surrounded within an ocean breeze. That constant reminder that fine is everything. Just keep spreading love, peace, and positivity. And so that's where that's my motto.
1: I noticed in Toxicity and some of your other poems, you end with repeating,
0: Yes.
1: detoxicity,
0: Repeaters.
1: cleanse yourself.
0: Detoxify, detoxify.
1: Why do you do that, the repetition?
0: Repetition. Sometimes it swings back, like when you're making like a loop. I don't know. Sometimes it swings. Sometimes it swings back. It's like a flow. Yeah, it's like a flow, and it just comes. I write the way it comes to me, and yeah.
1: It leaves a good ending, because you've got the words in your head and detoxify yourself, detoxify yourself. I think I need to go and drink some spinach juice or something.
0: Drink okra water.
1: Okay. So I think that you're prompting us to be responsible ourselves, to find the truth, to be looking, that there are answers out there. What about things that are just systemic and seem hard to change?
0: Well, my motto is I don't put too much energy in what I can't control. I don't focus on what I can't control. What you don't have no control over, what you focus on grows. So I think in positive light, or I'm optimistic by nature. And so I don't complain. I don't complain. I'm grateful for all happenings. I know that you have to take the good and the bad and call it life. It can't be one-sided, and it can't be all good. It can't be all bad. And the same thing with the, black and white, balance and harmony, the yin and yang. Like that's the way of life, like up and down. There's polarities to everything. So you can't have just one. And there's a lot of bad. So if there's a problem, then you have to deal with it. You have to face it. Not let it linger or fester upon you or spread. You have to just deal with it hands on, right away, or do what you can, or do your best, and then, leave it in God's hands.
1: Yeah, very nice.
0: Yeah, it'll always be okay. It's always okay, like they say, what don't kill you only makes you stronger. So I think that all the bad things that you go through is preparing you for greater things in life, but you have to go through certain things in order to get to the next step or to get here, or you're not ready for this, but if you go through this, then it will prepare you for this. So yeah, I always look like optimistically, when I speak, and then when I speak to people, because you got to have like hope. If not, then you just you might be suicidal, you might give up, you might go on a rampage. There's no telling. It might be a drug addict or alcoholic or like all these things, abusing.
1: Well, thank you so
0: Yeah.
1: much. This is KNSJ 89.1 FM, people powered radio. We all do what we love on this station: music, talk, books, and poetry. And my guest today, I've been so pleased to have you on the show today, Tamara Davis. She goes by Tam if you see her on the street, Tam the artist. And thank you so much for taking time in your day to be on the show today.
0: Yes, thank you so much for having me. It's my pleasure.
1: You're welcome. So I have been thinking a lot also about community and divided peoples and nations. I was reminded of Robert Frost's poem, The Mending Wall. Robert Frost is a beloved American poet, and he lived in the Northeast section. And if you go up in the Northeast section of the United States, and if you go up there, you don't see a lot of wooden fences, but you do see rock walls. And there might be some parts where there's wood to have a gate. But his poem speaks a lot about the divisions people put up between themselves and kind of questioning that. Is that for the better or the worse of society? This is Mending Wall by Robert Frost. Something there is that doesn't love a wall, that sends the frozen groundswell under it and spills the upper boulders in the sun and makes gaps even two can pass abreast. The work of hunters is another thing. I have come after them and made repair where they have left not one stone on a stone, but they would have the rabbit out of hiding to please the yelping dogs. The gaps, I mean, no one has seen them made or heard them made. But at spring mending time, we find them there. I let my neighbor know beyond the hill, and on a day we meet to walk the line and set the wall between us once again. We keep the wall between us as we go, to each the boulders that have fallen, to each. We have to use a spell to make them balance. Stay where you are until our backs are turned. We wear our fingers rough with handling them. Oh, just another kind of outdoor game, one on a side. It comes to little more. There where it is, we do not need the wall. He is all pine and I am apple orchard. My apple trees will never get across and eat the cones under his pines, I tell him. He only says, good fences make good neighbors. Spring is the mischief in me, and I wonder if I could put an ocean in his head. Why do they make good neighbors? Isn't it where there are cows? But here there are no cows. Before I built a wall, I'd ask to know what I was walling in or walling out, and to whom I was like to give offense. Something there is that doesn't love a wall, that wants it down. I could say elves to him, but it's not exactly elves, and I'd rather he said it for himself. I see him there, bringing a stone grasped firmly by the top, in each hand like an old stone savage armed. He moves in darkness, as it seems to me, not of woods only and the shade of trees. He will not go behind his father's saying, and he likes having thought of it so well. He says again, good fences make good neighbors. So are you wanting the fence to be between you or the fence to have gaps in it, leaning over the gaps? I have one more poem. Just thinking about how we all sometimes say things and we say the same things or feel differently. I wrote this yesterday. What some things mean. Some things mean nothing. I'll keep in touch. I have your address. One Christmas card sent, recalling the shared table on the cruise to Tahiti. 2 years pass, and decades have brought new friends or surgeries. We fall out of touch. Some things mean a little something. A hard-boiled egg peels nicely. A small packet of salt is remembered. You know what's coming. Some things mean a lot. As different for me as different for you. A gaudy desert flower last night shut up tight. A mother-daughter plunge into a cold Sierra lake. Songs curated just for me to listen to when driving. Some things mean a lot, like skies full of stars in a blackened night. The question is, are these your mean a light a lot somethings too? Are these your mean a lot somethings too? Words lightly tossed, some things said on repeat or just deleted. And that's the end of today's episode of The Electric Picnic on KNSJ. Again, my guest was Tam, the artist. I'm Susan Taylor. Please tune in again next week and take any leftover water and watermelon with you. And thanks for listening. Bye-bye.
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5: This is the Commonwealth Report, news for the public, not the powerful. 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Can Trump rig the midterms through your mailbox? A federal appeals court just told Trump he can't tell Americans how to vote. On Saturday, the First Circuit of Boston refused 2-1 to let the administration enforce Trump's March executive order tightening mail-in voting in 23 Democratic-led states and Washington, D.C. The order told the head of the Citizenship and Immigration Services and the Social Security Commissioner to build a citizenship list, then ordered the Postal Service to deliver mail ballots only to people on it. Judge Indira Talwani blocked it on June 25th, saying the president just doesn't have that power. The appeals court agreed. Quote, under the Constitution, state and local officials are responsible for administering federal elections, end quote, the judges wrote. The Justice Department says it's reviewing all options, which means the Supreme Court. And a Washington appeals court already lifted a broader block, so voters in the other 27 states have no such shield. Mail-in voting is how tens of millions of working people and seniors vote. Blocking it isn't security. It's taking away your vote. Is Russia helping Iran kill American troops? President Zelensky says he has the receipts and he's handing them over. On Saturday, the Ukrainian president said his intelligence services have tracked Russian satellites sweeping the Gulf states and American military bases since the start of July, with those images turning up in Iranian hands right before and right after Iranian strikes. On July 19th and 20th alone, he says four air bases fell into Russian satellite crosshairs, two in Bahrain, one in Jordan, and one in Kuwait. Russia must be stopped. This war must be stopped, Zelensky said. 18 American service members have died since this war began. Nearly 100 were wounded this month. Defense Secretary Whiskey Pete Hegseth told Congress that Russia and China are enabling Iran. Then Trump went on Truth Social and said Putin and Xi personally assured him they aren't. Our troops are getting targeted, and the president believes the guy's holding the telescope. Whose side is Gretchen Whitmer really on? The war inside the Democratic Party broke into the open in Michigan this weekend, with the August 4th Senate primary closing in and progressive Abdul El-Sayed surging in the polls. Governor Gretchen Whitmer dropped a last-minute endorsement of Congresswoman Haley Stevens one day before early voting opened. El-Sayed has spent his entire adult life fighting for Medicare for All, literally wrote a book on it. Stevens opposes it. And as David Sirota reports at The Lever, Whitmer's late father ran Blue Cross Blue Shield of Michigan, the insurance giant whose business model, Medicare for All, would end. The corporate establishment has closed ranks and made their pick, El-Sayed's campaign said. Debbie Stabenow, Jennifer Granholm, and Gary Peters are all in for Stevens. Bernie Sanders and Elizabeth Warren are with El-Sayed. 77% of all Democrats want Medicare for All. So how will this all play out? Trump posts a false warning sign on American history. Donald Trump signed an executive order Friday putting warning labels on a museum. Not inside it, outside it. The order directs the National Park Service to plant temporary signs along the sidewalks leading into the Smithsonian's National Museum of American History, telling visitors the exhibits contain inaccurate information, that they should be renovated, and the tourists should go elsewhere for the real story. The White House says the museum, quote, cannot be trusted to tell America's story with honesty and gratitude, end quote. This caps 16 months of pressure that's included content reviews, funding threats, and forcing out a museum director. Historians say there's no precedent for a president planting a rival government narrative on the sidewalk outside a museum. It's called propaganda when a government posts signs telling you which history to believe. Who's minding the nation's food supply? Trump's own former food safety chief says the federal response to a nationwide parasite outbreak is falling apart. Frank Yannis ran food policy at the FDA from 2018 to 2023 under Trump and Biden both. He's now demanding an independent review. Quote, it's starting to approach a catastrophic level in terms of how mismanaged it's been, Yannis told Politico. Nearly 2,000 confirmed cyclospora cases across 9 states are tied to Taylor Farms iceberg lettuce served at Taco Bell, with at least 98 people hospitalized. Thousands more Americans have gotten sick nationwide since May. The FDA announced a positive lab test on new lettuce, then reversed itself and called it a false positive. Yannis points to weak federal leadership and a system he says has been partly dismantled. It's also being reported that Taylor Farms asked the White House to delay the recall. Say what? People get sick and die when you've got government. Geeky science, your kitchen clock may protect your memory. Researchers at Rutgers University put 47 women between 50 and 79 on a 6-month weight loss program, everybody cutting 500 calories a day. Half of them ate only between 10 a.m. in the morning and 6 p.m. at night. Both groups dropped about 15 pounds, but the women who stopped eating 4 hours before bed did measurably better on tests of spatial planning and problem solving and made fewer mistakes on memory and learning tasks. Quote, there was a modest effect of time-restricted eating to improve spatial planning and problem solving, said lead researcher Susan Shapes. It's a small pilot study and it hasn't been peer-reviewed yet, but if it holds up, it means that when you eat is important. And that's the way it is today, Monday, July 27th, 2026. I'm Tom Hartman.

0: This is the Tom Hartman Program.
1: Hey, top of the Monday to you. A lot going on today. How Trump is driving America toward a civil war by punishing his political enemies. I want to dig into that in a moment. Also, can Trump rig the midterms through our mailboxes? And Trump is posting false warning signs about American history in our museums. These white supremacists, I mean, they are just like... we've seen this. I mean, Stalin did this in Russia, you know, rewrite the history. Hitler did this in Germany, rewrite the history. Trump is. Anyhow, I'll get to that in a minute. In the second hour of our program, whose side is Michigan Governor Gretchen Whitmer really on? And who's minding the nation's food supply? And did Taylor Farms ask the White House to delay the recall? Also in the second hour, geeky science, your kitchen clock may protect your memory. It's a fascinating story. In our third hour, our one guest today, Christopher Armitage, is going to drop by. Are foreign intelligence agencies and criminals killing Donald Trump's enemies to earn his favor? Do you think he would like to have his political enemies murdered? Why is he withdrawing, FBI protection from them? And is Russia helping Iran kill American troops? We'll get into those in the third hour of our program. But to start out, my daily take over at HartmanReport.com today is titled, How Trump is Driving America Toward a Civil War by Punishing His Political Enemies. And, you know, I start out by pointing out that one of the most visible differences between an authoritarian, essentially kleptocracy, you know, where the oligarchs steal everything that's not nailed down, or the people in power are stealing everything that's not nailed down, on the one hand, and a democratic republic or democratic governance on the other hand, is how the government treats parts of the country based on politics. Now, this is not a new idea in American politics. I mean, you know, from Andrew Jackson's spoil system to Boss Tweed in New York back in the late 19th century to the nakedly authoritarian rule in the Confederate states in the last 20 years of the Confederacy. You know, we've had autocrats who have basically paused or corrupted democracy to benefit themselves and their friends. But now Trump has raised this to an art form. I mean, just imagine for a moment if either Clinton or Obama had said, no federal funds and no Medicaid funds are going to go to states that didn't vote for me. No FEMA funds, you know. I mean, the outrage would have come fast and furious. The media would have exploded. The Republican Party would, you know, they'd be holding sit-down strikes on the floor of the House and Senate. But it's purely a thought experiment because no Democrat has ever done that. Donald Trump has, however. He did it in his last term, and he's doing it in this term. In this term, he canceled billions in green energy grants, about $7 billion. And when the states sued and they wanted discovery, they wanted to have the administration, the Trump administration, produce the documents that led to this decision. And rather than produce the documents, they just rolled over and said, yeah, we did it for politics. This is literally what the Department of Energy, their chief lawyer, came right out and said in open court, in a document filed with the court, quote, with one exception, the 284 terminated grants had a recipient location and or at least one place of performance in a state that awarded its electoral votes to Kamala Harris in the 2024 election. DOE accepts that the inclusion of grants in the October notice tranche was based solely on the political identity of the grant recipient's state. Now, prior to that, Chris Wright, who, you know, the fracking oligarch, who's now in charge of our energy secretary, testified under oath to Congress that there was no political bias in the roughly $7.5 billion that was canceled. Republicans want Jack Smith to go to jail for lying to Congress, but apparently not Chris Wright. But on top of that, we're also finding that this administration is refusing to pass out FEMA funds to blue states. The Cato Institute, the former Charles Koch Foundation, documented that from Trump's first administration, and now he's doing it again. This time, 25 states and D.C. are suing. And he's blocking over $1 billion in Medicaid payments to blue states, claiming that there's fraud there, specifically California and Minnesota. This as he pardoned over 70 people convicted of health care fraud, totaling over $1.3 billion in theft from Medicare. I mean, this is how Vladimir Putin rules Russia. It's how Modi is running India. It's how Erdogan runs Turkey. This is pretty much how every tin pot dictatorship around the world has ever worked, right? Give us your favors, give us your money, give us your loyalty. We'll shower you with gifts, but stand against us and you will be punished. And it's not just the Trump administration that's ripping up these kind of protections and representation. In Oklahoma, the voters passed a ballot initiative to expand Medicaid. And so the Republican governor had just signed a law that basically makes it impossible for any more ballot initiatives. In South Dakota, Republicans passed a bundle of restrictions that closed the petition window, again, making it really difficult for citizens to do things like raising their own minimum wage. In Florida, the same thing. 22 citizens' initiatives are now failing to qualify because of a change in the rules that DeSantis did. In Missouri, same thing. The working people had killed the GOP's phony right-to-work law by 67% and paid sick leave 58% of Missourians voted for this. And the Republican majority went in and just changed it. They just changed the law. The problem with this is that history shows, and political scientists will tell you, one of the most accurate predictors of whether a country is going to fall into civil war or something close to it, or whether it's simply going to lose its democracy, is not just inequality, like rich-poor inequality, but regional inequality. When the government favors one region and punishes another region, that sets up, that tears a country apart. In 1971, Pakistan was doing this. The people in West Pakistan, who are only 40% of the population, were taking all the resources for themselves, about 60% of all federal spending for themselves, and just throwing a pittance to the East. Well, the East revolted. There was a civil war in 1971, and the West or the East split away. It became Bangladesh. Millions of people died. There was a genocide. In Northern Ireland, 30 years of killing were provoked by the unionist-led councils allocating public housing and municipal jobs with party loyalty. When Nigerian politicians unfairly allocated that nation's oil revenue, it led to a famine that killed 3 million people and led to Biafra splitting away from Nigeria. I was in South Sudan during the Civil War, where South Sudan was splitting away from Sudan. They were doing that because, you know, the Sudanese leadership was running their federal budget the same way. They were giving money to the people basically from their own tribe and screwing everybody else. The American Political Science Review published research on this and said that the number one predictor of social and political upheaval and the consequent destruction of democracy in a nation is this unequal spending based on political affiliation across a nation, like we're seeing right now in America. I mean, this is just wrong. A federal judge already ruled that this is a violation of the Fifth Amendment. And this is on the green energy dollars. This is just a clear violation. But, you know, fracking oligarch Chris Wright did it anyway, and Trump did it anyway. No apologies, no corrections. This should be a national scandal. I mean, it should be, like, people should be furious. And now might be a good time to call your senators and your member of the House of Representatives at 202-224-3121 and let them know what you think about it. And if you're in contact with any news organizations, ask them, why aren't they covering this more aggressively?
0: This is the Tom Hartman Program.
1: I mean, this is genuinely shocking. You know, nothing like this has happened in the United States since the late 19th century. This is wrong.

0: And welcome back, Michael, in Las Vegas. Hey, Michael, what's up?
1: Yes, hey, Tom. Thanks for taking my call. When I was a kid in high school and I read every book I could find over about genocide, I had no idea that we would be where we are now. And I was reading on Blue Sky this morning that the former mayor Blasio was on Fox News debating about genocide in Israel. I mean, I just couldn't imagine that we would be here now.
0: Yeah, no, I get it. It's and I couldn't imagine. I'm just shocked by what the Israeli government has done in Gaza. I mean, just and what they're apparently trying to do now in southern Lebanon and the West Bank.
1: Yeah.
0: I mean, you know, it's just like, you know, Netanyahu is breaking international law and the rules of war on a literally on a daily basis, and he's got these wild-eyed racists in his cabinet who are egging him on and congratulating him for it. So yeah, I share your concern, Michael. It's pretty horrible.
1: Yeah.
0: Thank you for the call. John in Venice, California. Hey, John, what's on your mind today?
2: Relevant to the subject, I just wanted to express pride in Biden for when he gave his speech at the Democratic National Convention. I think it was in 2024. He had passed the Inflation Reduction Act. And I think it's at 13 minutes, 30 seconds on this YouTube clip of his speech. And he says, the IRA spent more money in red states or allocates more money to red states than to blue states. It's so beautiful to have a president that wants to represent the country.
0: Yeah. And they were allocating the money to the places where they thought it was needed the most, frankly. And it just worked out that way. This administration is literally doing the opposite. They're taking money away from blue states and giving it to red states. So, yeah,
2: it's representing his base.
0: Exactly. It's wild stuff. John, thank you. Thanks for pointing that out. Dave in Federal Way, Washington. Hey, Dave, what's up?
3: Hey, not too much, Tom. On this idea of, Trump and MAGA stoking division in the states or between peoples in America. Yeah, of course they are, because this is what I've been saying from the beginning and nobody wants to accept. MAGA is more akin to a foreign occupying force, okay? Take America in Vietnam. Take America in Iraq, when we were occupying Iraq and Vietnam. The Iraqis and the Vietnamese people that wanted to live, wanted to thrive and survive, they started acting more American. They said, okay, look, this is not our culture, but we're going to act more American. Now, I know this sounds crazy, and this gives me a chance to defend myself, because somebody the other day said that I sound more like I'm talking about science fiction. Look, I've heard person after person say forever war. That is science fiction. Forever war is literally science fiction. Okay, literally. I've heard people say, the law with Lindsey Graham, 500% tariff on anyone that buys Russian oil. Come on. India and China are not going to pay 500% tariffs. It's science fiction.
0: Yeah.
3: All right?
0: No, I get it.
3: They're more.
0: Yeah. Well said, Dave. Thank you. Thank you very much. It's, 19 and a half minutes. 19 minutes past the hour. I'll be back with more of the news of the day and your calls in just a moment.

Tired of spin and billionaire-backed news? 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Democracy belongs to you. So what do we call the really, really mind-bogglingly rich? You know, at the founding of the Republic, they were referred to as speculators or moneyed interest or aristocrats. In the years leading up to the Civil War, we called them the cotton lords and the plantation aristocracy. In the late 19th century, they were the robber barons. In the 1930s, FDR called them the economic royalists. But since the Reagan Revolution, we've just called them billionaires. And now, you know, some of them want to call themselves tech bros. Like, that's kind of a good thing, you know, like tech is positive and bros, you know, like Mark Zuckerberg saying we need more masculine energy in American business culture. So we need a new phrase. I would like to suggest the morbidly rich. Morbidly suggests unhealthy. And the vast riches that some of these people have is unhealthy to our democracy, particularly since five Republicans on the Supreme Court said that morbidly rich people can buy politicians. And it's unhealthy for them, too. So morbidly rich. There's an op-ed over at HartmanReport.com all about it. Check it out.

0: Welcome back. 21 minutes past the hour. So a federal appeals court on Saturday over the weekend said that Trump cannot implement his executive order that would have, it would have done a bunch of stuff. You know, first off, it would have said to the post office, you should only pick up or deliver ballots for people who we tell you their names. Right. In other words, the Trump administration was going to put together a list of federally approved voters, basically Trump-approved voters. I mean, what could possibly go wrong, right? The Trump administration was going to come up with a list of voters who had been approved of by Donald Trump, and only those voters could have their mail-in ballots delivered or picked up or, you know, either direction. And it also required the states to turn all their voter information over to Trump. And it also directed the Department of Justice to prioritize prosecuting state and local officials who issue federal ballots to people deemed not eligible to vote. The judge, who was an Obama appointee, by the way, said Trump could not attempt to intimidate local election officials to use the necessarily incomplete confirmed citizenship as a resource, lest they face criminal prosecution. In other words, no, we're not going to let you get away with this. This was signed. This was an executive order Trump signed back in March, and you know, based on his lie that the 2020 election was rigged and that voter fraud is widespread and all this kind of crap. A lower court judge had concluded that that what Trump was trying to do is unconstitutional. Now you've got a federal appeals court judge saying it's unconstitutional. The administration, whether they're going to file now with the Supreme Court, which is what I think is probably most likely, or whether they're just going to let it die is, up in the air. But they've basically got unlimited access to our tax dollars to pursue this partisan witch hunt, as it were, against Democratic voters. So keep an eye on this. This is ugly. This is extremely ugly. Meanwhile, Trump ordered the Interior Department to display signs in front of the Smithsonian Museum of American History, saying basically you can't trust this museum. The order says this is Trump's executive order said the signs, quote, shall notify visitors that the museum exhibits should be renovated consistent with the findings in the report. And now, they came up with this report saying, oh, look at this. They're talking about slavery. That's DEI. You can't do that. Look at this. They're talking about women getting the vote. That's DEI. You can't do this. We only want history that involves noble white men. And we don't want to know that George Washington held slaves or that Thomas Jefferson held slaves or that, some of the other founders like Hamilton and Franklin were opposed to slavery. We just don't even want to hear about the debate. We just want it, the Confederacy. They were noble people. Let's rewrite the Civil War. This is what these white supremacists in the Trump administration are all about. Now, again, this is Hitler rewrote history, literally rewrote, I mean, not himself, but his people rewrote the German textbooks, history textbooks that were used in the German public schools to talk about the Aryan race and the noble German heritage and eliminate, do away with the defeat in World War I. I mean, just right across the board, right? Stalin did the same thing in the Soviet Union. Any discussion of Stalin's, the Holodomor, killing 5 million Ukrainians with famine or killing millions of Russians with famine, for that matter. The Chinese did the same thing. You can't talk about Tiananmen Square in China. So, Trump is following a long tradition of dictators. Now, the question is, if he takes this to the Supreme Court, what will they do with it? The American Historical Association appraised the Smithsonian's, quote, commitment to scholarship and accuracy. And, in fact, the American Historical Association statement says, political interference in professional museum work threatens the accuracy of historical interpretation and erodes public trust in one of our nation's most important institutions, that, of course, being the Smithsonian. So, you know, we'll see where this goes. Whether it'll make it to the Supreme Court, whether it'll even make it into a court, I don't know. To the best of my knowledge, there's not an active lawsuit trying to stop this. But it's wrong. It's just absolutely wrong. So it's anything goes summer. You know, what's on your mind today? I'll pick up your calls on the other side of the break. We'll be right back. It's the Tom Hartmann Program, your media support group for We the People.
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0: It's the place where despair is not an option. 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

morning. This is the Commonwealth Report, news for the public, not the powerful. You can follow us at commonwealthreport.news. Can Trump rig the midterms through your mailbox? A federal appeals court just told Trump he can't tell Americans how to vote. On Saturday, the First Circuit of Boston refused 2-1 to let the administration enforce Trump's March executive order tightening mail-in voting in 23 Democratic-led states and Washington, D.C. The order told the head of the Citizenship and Immigration Services and the Social Security Commissioner to build a citizenship list, then ordered the Postal Service to deliver mail ballots only to people on it. Judge Indira Talwani blocked it on June 25th, saying the president just doesn't have that power. The appeals court agreed, quote, under the Constitution, state and local officials are responsible for administering federal elections, end quote, the judges wrote. The Justice Department says it's reviewing all options, which means the Supreme Court. And a Washington appeals court already lifted a broader block, so voters in the other 27 states have no such shield. Mail-in voting is how tens of millions of working people and seniors vote. Blocking it isn't security. It's taking away your vote. Is Russia helping Iran kill American troops? President Zelensky says he has the receipts and he's handing them over. On Saturday, the Ukrainian president said his intelligence services have tracked Russian satellites sweeping the Gulf states and American military bases since the start of July, with those images turning up in Iranian hands right before and right after Iranian strikes. On July 19th and 20th alone, he says four air bases fell into Russian satellite crosshairs, two in Bahrain, one in Jordan, and one in Kuwait. Russia must be stopped. This war must be stopped, Zelensky said. 18 American service members have died since this war began. Nearly 100 were wounded this month. Defense Secretary Whiskey Pete Hegseth told Congress that Russia and China are enabling Iran. Then Trump went on Truth Social and said Putin and Xi personally assured him they aren't. Our troops are getting targeted, and the president believes the guy's holding the telescope. Whose side is Gretchen Whitmer really on? The war inside the Democratic Party broke into the open in Michigan this weekend, with the August 4th Senate primary closing in and progressive Abdul El-Sayed surging in the polls. Governor Gretchen Whitmer dropped a last-minute endorsement of Congresswoman Haley Stevens one day before early voting opened. El-Sayed has spent his entire adult life fighting for Medicare for All, literally wrote a book on it. Stevens opposes it. And as David Sirota reports at The Lever, Whitmer's late father ran Blue Cross Blue Shield of Michigan, the insurance giant whose business model, Medicare for All, would end. The corporate establishment has closed ranks and made their pick, El-Sayed's campaign said. Debbie Stabenow, Jennifer Granholm, and Gary Peters are all in for Stevens. Bernie Sanders and Elizabeth Warren are with El-Sayed. 77% of all Democrats want Medicare for All. So how will this all play out? Trump posts a false warning sign on American history. Donald Trump signed an executive order Friday putting warning labels on a museum. Not inside it, outside it. The order directs the National Park Service to plant temporary signs along the sidewalks leading into the Smithsonian's National Museum of American History, telling visitors the exhibits contain inaccurate information, that they should be renovated, and that tourists should go elsewhere for the real story. The White House says the museum, quote, cannot be trusted to tell America's story with honesty and gratitude, end quote. This caps 16 months of pressure that's included content reviews, funding threats, and forcing out a museum director. Historians say there's no precedent for a president planting a rival government narrative on the sidewalk outside a museum. 16 months of pressure that's included content reviews, funding threats, and forcing out a museum director. Historians say there's no precedent for a president planting a rival government narrative on the sidewalk outside a museum. It's called

across 9 states are tied to Taylor Farms iceberg lettuce served at Taco Bell, with at least 98 people hospitalized. Thousands more Americans have gotten sick nationwide since May. The FDA announced a positive lab test on new lettuce, then reversed itself and called it a false positive. Yiannis points to weak federal leadership and a system he says has been partly dismantled. It's also being reported that Taylor Farms asked the White House to delay the recall. Say what? People get sick and die when you gut government. Geeky science, your kitchen clock may protect your memory. Researchers at Rutgers University put 47 women between 50 and 79 on a 6-month weight loss program, everybody cutting 500 calories a day. Half of them ate only between 10 a.m. in the morning and 6 p.m. at night. Both groups dropped about 15 pounds, but the women who stopped eating 4 hours before bed did measurably better on tests of spatial planning and problem solving and made fewer mistakes on memory and learning tasks. Quote, there was a modest effect of time-restricted eating to improve spatial planning and problem-solving, said lead researcher Susan Shapes. It's a small pilot study, and it hasn't been peer-reviewed yet, but if it holds up, it means that when you eat is important. And that's the way it is today, Monday, July 27th, 2026. I'm Tom Hartman.

0: Did you know that every weekday we send out an email before the show giving you all the topics coming up so you could be fully informed and ready to interact with our program? Or that after the show we send out Sue's stack, a list of every topic I've discussed along with clickable hot links to every source of information I've shared with you on the air? It's all completely free and available over at tom.tv, T-H-O-M.tv. Check it out. Welcome back. 34 minutes past the hour. And what's on your mind today? Let's pick up some calls here. Paul in Woodinville, Washington. Hey, Paul, what's up?
1: Well, Tom, your question, you know, why? How could Trump get away with all this outrageous stuff and nobody's reporting on this stuff? Well, it's because the dynamic is actually not a dynamic. It's the equilibrium, the static equilibrium has been set that everybody from the news media, to the Republican Congress, to people who, you know, the heads of these corporations and universities and law firms, they can't react. They're frozen because they're all afraid that Trump's going to go after them. And, you know, I got to tell you, the people in this country that I thought were just superior people, superior performers, so far above me that I could never have a job like them, they're all gutless, spineless, weak-kneed wimps. And nothing is going to change. He's frozen everybody. He's the only one who can move. That's the way he wants it, because everybody's frozen, paralyzed with fear. And he's the only one who can move. And what's going to happen is, because he is losing the MAGA base, and you mentioned Michigan, he is just getting hammered in Michigan. People, I listen to conservative talk radio in Michigan sometimes, because obviously I'm from there, and I listen to WJR Radio. Used to be the flagship station of Michigan. It's now owned by Cumulus. It's all right wing, and the regular callers there are just completely distraught about how awful Trump is. He's losing that, and he's going to do something drastic to try and regain that support. He's going to do something drastic in Iran, or he's going to do something, or multiple. But you look at the news media, Tom, you know, what was it? The guy who ran Beat the Press, and he wrote the book on Biden about how his mental capacities were terrible, and that
0: Jake
1: the Democratic Party was hiding Biden's cancer diagnosis, which he didn't get till after he was out of office. And now Mitch McConnell is dead. He's dead as a doornail, and Trump even made a Freudian slip about it on Saturday night when he made a joke that started, "I knew a senator whose wife sent him a text saying, when you get home, come upstairs and make love to me." It was a clear reference to Mitch McConnell. I knew a senator? Yeah. And besides, if it said, "I know a senator," it would be making the joke about somebody who's alive in the hospital and is gravely ill. I knew a senator. He's dead. This is a cover-up, and the press doesn't even give a crap.

0: nobody's doing anything to figure out what to even find out.
1: Yeah, well, Mitch is going to string this out until August 3rd so that Thomas Massie can't end up the senator from Kentucky. I mean, that's what's really going on here.
0: Well, I understand, but why? But the fact that nobody, Andy Beshear, I'm sorry, I agree with the critics that if he thinks he's got a chance in 2028 and he's not doing anything, he's not making any kind of an effort to find out whether Mitch McConnell is really alive. Mitch McConnell's not alive. Come on, he's so great. He hasn't probably been alive since he was taken to the hospital.
1: I don't know why Andy Beshear can't send a state police officer to, you know, whatever hospital Mitch McConnell is in and just check in on him. I mean, a wellness check. I mean, wellness checks are something that cops do all the time.
0: Yeah, well, and he may be turned away, but the fact that he hasn't tried to do anything is just just weak kneed. I'm sorry. He'll never. And this is going to go by. It's only a few more days. I mean, it's been this long. Another few days. That's the thing, is that Trump keeps moving the line, so that the more outrageous things he does are just, well, that's just Trump being Trump. But he will move it further than everybody's ready for. For instance, if he decides that he's going to do something to Iran, like, oh, I don't know, send a tactical nuke to say how powerful he is, then people will wake up. But as long as he just keeps moving it inch by inch, then people, they'll just say, oh, well, that's just Trump being Trump. The people in this country that I thought were hot, powerful, well-to-do people with educations and brains and everything, they're not. They're gutless weasels.
1: Yeah, no, they're all sucking up to Trump and trying to give him money. No, I get it, Paul. I totally get it. And I am very concerned about what's going to happen this fall. I don't know if you caught David French's op-ed in the Friday New York Times. I wrote about it in my Saturday report. But, Article 1, Section 5 of the Constitution says that the House and Senate shall determine who they will seat as members. It doesn't say that elections will determine who they seat as members. And at least a dozen times in our history, by a simple majority vote, either the House or Senate have voted to seat somebody who actually lost an election. I mean, most of these happened back in the 19th century. And, there's a very serious concern that the House and the Senate will simply refuse to recognize any Democratic wins. Trump will have his intelligence agencies proclaim fraud in those states to throw everything up in the air. And the Republicans will continue to control the House and Senate, and we will have lost our democracy right in front of us.
0: And you remember, Tom, that originally we all only had a constitutional right to vote for our representative in Congress. We still don't have a right to vote for president, and we only gained our right to vote for our U.S. senators as of the 17th Amendment.
1: Yep.
0: So that was in 1913. So. Yeah, that was kind of the Electoral College, Article 1, Section 5 is the Electoral College governor for the House itself.
1: Yeah.
0: You can vote, but if we don't like what you vote for, we don't have to seat him. Yeah, that's right.
1: Yeah, I get it. Paul, I got to move along, but thank you for the call. Spot on. John in Ponca City, Oklahoma. Hey, John, what's on your mind today?
2: Well, I'm interested in finding out some information on the Oklahoma smelter issue, which seems to be a big issue between the two Republican candidates running for governor in Oklahoma. And this smelter is apparently in eastern Oklahoma, around the community area in Inola. I'm just wondering what's going on. They said that the smelter is being presented to Oklahoma and the U.S. government through the UAE, and there's like $270 million.
1: So I'm unfamiliar with this story, John. I'm sorry. So the United Arab Emirates is funding a refining operation, converting ore into metal in eastern Oklahoma. Is that the deal?
2: It's an aluminum smelter.
1: Right. Okay. So convert bauxite into aluminum.
2: Right. And they've apparently worked a deal and getting a Drummond who's running for governor, and Mike Massie in the Republican Party. You've got the MAGA Republican Massie, and then you've got the Republican Gettner, which, as far as I'm concerned, that's where we need to be if we're going to be Republicans. And I'm just not sure that this is something that a lot of people are aware of. understanding is that it's going to be like 30 years. The UAE doesn't have to return any, profits or money to the government coffers. And they're going to get $275 million from, I don't know if it's from Oklahoma or from the federal government, to build this smelter in eastern Oklahoma.
1: Wow.
2: And we've had smelters in Oklahoma for years. I live about 20 miles from one in a town called Blackwell, Oklahoma.
1: Uh-huh.
2: There used to be one there. Hmm. And I'm just interested in letting people know that there's some stuff going on in Oklahoma.
1: Yeah.
2: And this is a big thing in reference to the Oklahoma governorship.
1: Well,
2: the primary race for the Republican position.
1: Yeah, the UAE gave Donald Trump $400 million. I think that's how much they funded his World Liberty Financial, if I'm remembering correct, or one of his cryptocurrency things. They gave him hundreds of millions of dollars. And shortly after that, he gave them access to these AI chips, even though they have a mutual defense treaty with China. So those chips are now going to China that had been restricted because of national security concerns. I wonder if a bribe to the Trump family has to do with this smelter. Is there any intimation of that?
2: I don't know. I can't find anything out. And I'll be honest with you, I'm not a technologically inept person. I'm not interested in technology. I'm a 1950 birth date individual, 75 years old, and I'm just kind of stunned at what's going on in the country. And thanks to Free Speech TV and giving me some information of where we're at as far as nationwide. I'm just like, God, what is all the stuff going on?
1: Yeah.
2: Is this
1: what
2: the Republican Party's turned into? A bunch of maggots?
1: It seriously
2: America
1: is.
2: Great again, Trumpsters?
1: I mean, I when I was 13, I went door to door with my dad for Barry Goldwater. And Barry Goldwater was considered a radical back in the day. Look back on Goldwater now, and he was like, follow the Constitution, follow the law. He had some, wild theories about, Vietnam and civil rights. But
2: I got drafted and served during that time, 70 to 72. I was drafted out of college with a college deferment that I had through a football scholarship. And I'm stunned at what's going on, and I try not to watch too much of this, but I caught you all a couple of months ago on TV, and when I got switched around with my dish, mm-hmm. and I just kind of like, maybe this is what I need to be watching, because everything else I'm getting confused on.
1: Yeah,
2: and you guys are doing a great job. I appreciate that very much.
1: Thank you, John. Yeah, I recall the last time you called, you said that you were a reasonable Republican, or words to that effect, something that I honor. And I'm glad to hear from you. I'll see what I can learn about the UAE thing, in Oklahoma.
2: Okay, well, they're the ones wanting to put in this aluminum smelter.
1: Yeah.
2: And they're having, the information I found out just through my friends that can get me on the computers and stuff.
1: I wonder if some
2: look it up.
1: I wonder if some money going to Uday and Kusei Trump here has something to do with it. I don't know. We'll look into it. John, thank you very much for the call.
2: What you're doing. You're doing a great job. I'm behind you all 100%.
1: Thank you. Appreciate it, John. Good talking to you. I'll be right back.
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1: Occupying the media 3 hours a day, 5 days a week, right here. We'll be right back.

0: And welcome back, Michelle in Kansas City, Missouri. Hey, Michelle, what's up?
1: Well, Oscar, you were a little bit wrong and a little bit right about the Missouri constitutional initiative.
0: Mm-hmm.
1: The Republican, which is 90% of our legislatures, mm-hmm. passed a law saying we're getting rid of the constitutional petition amendment.
0: Right.
1: But it's in the Constitution. So you can't change our Constitution unless it goes on the ballot to have the Constitution changed. So it went all the way to the Supreme Court. They were sued, and the Supreme Court says, you can't change the Constitution. It has to go to a ballot of the people.
0: Right.
1: So they went and got their rich cronies and got put on it's on this ballot coming up, of course, during the primary season, not the regular season,
0: mm-hmm.
1: Coming up here in August.
0: Mm-hmm.
1: So I don't think it's going to pass because, as you read, the statistics, we are a very progressive people. Our legislature is just very stupid.
0: Mm.
1: We're very proud of our constitutional right to petition our, government.
0: Mm-hmm.
1: So I don't think it's going to pass. But there's another initiative on there that I am worried about, and it's the ballot 5 issue to get rid of all of our income tax and our property taxes
0: mm-hmm.
1: completely. And that's going to hurt sales tax.
0: Oh,
1: and like my neighbor pointed out, the lake is they're not talking about personal property tax. All these farmers are going to get it hit
0: mm-hmm.
1: because that farm equipment's very expensive. They're going to raise personal property taxes on that. And I bet you all those farming, because we're a very rural state, will vote for that initiative thing that's going to help them out. But in the end, it ain't.
0: Yeah. Yeah. You really need. I mean, here in Oregon, we have no sales tax. Just north of us on the other side of the river in Washington, they have no income tax. And, you really need that three-legged stool of a sales tax, an income tax, and a property tax. In both cases, property taxes in Washington and Oregon are much higher than they should be because Oregon
1: doesn't
0: have...
1: Well, what do they think they're going to pay for their fancy suburban schools with?
0: Yeah,
1: pennies
0: exactly.
1: off a sales tax?
0: Yeah,
1: I mean,
0: exactly.
1: It just doesn't make any sense. It's not reasonable. But then again, I'm not talking about reasonable people.
0: Yeah, I get it.
1: This used to be the state of Truman, Democratic state.
0: I know.
1: That changed about 25 years ago.
0: I know, the old show me state.
1: But I'm still keeping up the fight. Like you said, at my lake house, I had the sign.
0: Okay.
1: Beware, tax Democrat.
0: Good on you, Michelle. Thank you very much.
1: Have a good one, Tom.
0: Thanks, you too. Jane in Limerick, Maine. Hey, Jane, what's on your mind today?
2: Hi, Tom. I got 4 quick things and then ask a question. Maybe I'll ask the question first.
0: Please.
2: Am I supposed to wait 30 days before calling in?
0: No, you can call once a week if you're talking about this program.
2: Once a week.
0: Okay. Yeah.
2: Okay. See, and the 4 things that I want to make quick is I don't know if anybody else has thought of this, and it does not apply to all of them, but Kino, Christian in name only.
0: Hmm. Okay.
2: Is
0: a lot of that going on right now.
2: That original, do you think?
0: That's pretty good, Jane. Yeah, that's pretty good.
2: Thank you. And another one is it's very expensive and very dangerous to be alive.
0: Mm-hmm. Okay.
2: These are Jane's. And every day we are put into our orbit, and then we end up in the obit.
0: Jainism's here. Well, you're from Limerick, Maine, so, you can turn these into limericks.
2: Yeah, and tariffs. The last I know, the Supreme Court said Trump couldn't do the tariffs. Why is he doing them again?
0: He's found a loophole, basically. I don't know if it'll work, but he's found a loophole. Jane, I got to run, but thank you. Hey, thanks so much for sharing our program and for reaching out to our stations and sponsors and letting them know that you're listening. It really means a lot to us. So have you noticed that the Republicans are pretty much not talking about a constitutional convention anymore? They used to be gung-ho to rewrite the Constitution. They wanted to put corporate personhood in there. They wanted to change it so that women can't vote. They wanted to do away with the election of senators, repeal the 17th Amendment, take us back to them being appointed by the states. They had all these weird—they wanted to outlaw labor unions, all these weird ideas. But they've stopped talking about it. I mean, they're still moving forward on it, but it's not Project 2025, for example, you know, their ultimate talking document, does not have one single mention in it about a constitutional convention. Why would that be? Well, it's because the Supreme Court is doing their work for them. I mean, you know, just they have overturned Article 2. They've overturned the first, fourth, ninth, and 14th Amendments. They've overturned Article 1, Section 7. All the details of this whole thing are over at HartmanReport.com. You got to check it out. Welcome back. 9 minutes before the hour. Picking up your calls here, Gary in Lexington, Kentucky. Hey, Gary, what's up?
3: Hey, Carl, how you doing?
0: Good.
3: I was going to try to call last week about a couple of your right-wing callers, but I got a little bit of a break this week, so I want to call you back.
0: Okay.
3: And I'll preface this by saying shout out to Larry, Cece, and Morris. They're great. Paul's great.
0: Yeah.
3: Okay. Jack and CJ, back on Thursday, I believe it was.
0: Yes, at the end of the day. Yeah.
3: Jack, he jumps in and says, Tom, please don't interrupt me. And that went through me. And basically, I like your response to these guys. Well, maybe I will and maybe I won't. That's how he got to deal with this.
0: Well, what I said to him was, we're having a conversation, and people do that in conversation.
3: Exactly. Yeah. And I'm not referencing, like you say, your reasonable Republicans.
0: Mm-hmm.
3: But there's one common thing I see with these callers that do this. They think they win the argument not by making any kind of coherent or cogent point. They filibuster.
0: Mm-hmm.
3: They talk over you.
0: Yeah.
3: That was the reference to when Jack said, please don't interrupt me.
0: Yeah.
3: They think they win by talking over you.
0: Yeah.
3: Or talking over anybody. And I believe that's true for the whole Republican Congress.
0: Well,
3: what do you think about that?
0: This is a style that Fox News kind of pioneered. And, you know, the people talking over each other and arguing with each other. And, you know, it works in television a little better than it does on radio, because on television you can see people's mouths and you can figure out what they're saying, whereas on radio it just turns, you know, it turns the audio into a gibberish, you know, when people are talking over each other. But so I can always tell, you know, when a conservative calls and starts trying to do that, that they've been watching a lot of Fox News. That's
3: right.
0: That's all I know about it, Gary.
3: One point about Andy Beshear.
0: Mm-hmm.
3: I believe
0: your governor.
3: The dynamic there is we've got a supermajority. People are super red around here.
0: Mm-hmm.
3: I believe he's always been setting himself up as being bipartisan or not non-confrontational, because I listened to his podcast.
0: Yeah, he's definitely running for president this fall, you know, in 2.5 years, as the moderate Democrat, you know, who him and James Tallarico promoting their Christianity. It's pretty clear, I think.
3: Fantastic, Tom. I'll let you go. Thanks
0: okay.
3: a lot.
0: Good talking to you, Gary. Thank you. Catherine in Chicago. Hey, Catherine, what's on your mind today?
4: Hi, Tom. Hi, everybody. Good morning. Good afternoon. It's hot here in Chicago. Tom, I have a general theme I'd like to express on your show that's really been on my mind that I really don't think is talked about nearly enough. The brutal truth of our situation in our country, as well as around the world, is the following. Because of this wretched, quote-unquote, administration, the one measure of conduct that we should use to analyze and either approve or disprove of our politicians and our quote-unquote religious figures and pretty much anybody anymore, simply because of this administration, is abuse. Abuse has been condoned and sanitized and ignored and even made fun of for decades at minimum.
0: Mm-hmm.
4: It's everywhere in society, from the micro level to the macro level, in every single category without exception. It needs to be the theme of our marches. It needs to be the themes of our protests. It needs to be everywhere, because this is what it is, expressed in a whole number of different ways, in hospitals, in healthcare facilities, in schools, in families' homes, in churches. I don't care. It's absolutely everywhere. This is the measure of conduct we need to use, and it needs to be brutal, and it needs to be overt, and it, even though it's exhausting, it needs to be every darn stinking day.
0: Yeah, and this is, you know, there's all kinds of different kinds of abuse. The Tate brothers, you know, and Trump's backing them, and they're Andrew Tate being Barron Trump's date counselor, you know, is particularly bizarre. But you know, the way that they're abusing the legal system, the Trump's abuse of the media at the Correspondents' Dinner. Yeah, I get it, Catherine. I get it. Well said. Thank you very much. It's really, and of course, Todd Blanche covering up the abuse of all those young girls by Jeffrey Epstein and Donald Trump and all their friends, all their billionaire buddies. It's wild. We'll be right back with more of your calls. Stay tuned.
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6: George Orwell spoke bluntly about the nefarious nature of advertising, calling it, quote, the rattling of a stick inside a swill bucket. Even Orwell, though, would have been astonished by the cacophony of swill bucket advertising currently being blasted at us by Amazon, Google, Meta, and other profiteering tech giants. What are they trying to sell? Pure hogwash. Having spent billions to develop artificial intelligence so humanoid robots can displace workers, the tech geniuses are now rushing to build thousands of vast computer data centers necessary to power their brave new AI world. Each center will suck up local water supplies, drastically raise people's utility bills, create monstrous industrial blight and pollution, and enthrone such autocratic thugs as Bezos, Musk, and Zuckerberg as absentee political bosses with domineering power over each locality. But the billionaires forgot something. You and me, we the people, are in open rebellion against this Orwellian future, with officials in multiple states and localities just saying hell no to the profiteers' invasive scams. Thus, the billionaire hucksters are frantically rattling their swill sticks. For example, Mark Zuckerberg, whose Meta Goliath already operates 26 massive data centers and is now spending $600 billion to plop more of them in our communities, has launched a multi-million dollar offensive to beat back local opponents. It's running BS television ads in state capital cities, financing political candidates to hype the data centers, deploying untold numbers of lobbyists to rig the rules against opponents, and hiring an army of, quote, community affairs agents to spread AI propaganda. This is Jim Hightower saying, they had the fat cats, but a groundswell of us alley cats has them on the run. To get involved, go to mediajustice.org/tools.
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0: Good morning. This is the Commonwealth Report, news for the public, not the powerful. You can follow us at commonwealthreport.news. Can Trump rig the midterms through your mailbox? A federal appeals court just told Trump he can't tell Americans how to vote. On Saturday, the First Circuit of Boston refused 2-1 to let the administration enforce Trump's March executive order tightening mail-in voting in 23 Democratic-led states and Washington, D.C. The order told the head of the Citizenship and Immigration Services and the Social Security Commissioner to build a citizenship list, then ordered the Postal Service to deliver mail ballots only to people on it. Judge Indira Talwani blocked it on June 25th, saying the president just doesn't have that power. The appeals court agreed, quote, under the Constitution, state and local officials are responsible for administering federal elections, end quote, the judges wrote. The Justice Department says it's reviewing all options, which means the Supreme Court. And a Washington appeals court already lifted a broader block, so voters in the other 27 states have no such shield. Mail-in voting is how tens of millions of working people and seniors vote. Blocking it isn't security. It's taking away your vote. Is Russia helping Iran kill American troops? President Zelensky says he has the receipts and he's handing them over. On Saturday, the Ukrainian president said his intelligence services have tracked Russian satellites sweeping the Gulf states and American military bases since the start of July, with those images turning up in Iranian hands right before and right after Iranian strikes. On July 19th and 20th alone, he says four air bases fell into Russian satellite crosshairs, two in Bahrain, one in Jordan, and one in Kuwait. Russia must be stopped. This war must be stopped, Zelensky said. 18 American service members have died since this war began. Nearly 100 were wounded this month. Defense Secretary Whiskey Pete Hegseth told Congress that Russia and China are enabling Iran. Then Trump went on Truth Social and said Putin and Xi personally assured him they aren't. Our troops are getting targeted, and the president believes the guy's holding the telescope. Whose side is Gretchen Whitmer really on? The war inside the Democratic Party broke into the open in Michigan this weekend, with the August 4th Senate primary closing in and progressive Abdul El-Sayed surging in the polls. Governor Gretchen Whitmer dropped a last-minute endorsement of Congresswoman Haley Stevens one day before early voting opened. El-Sayed has spent his entire adult life fighting for Medicare for All, literally wrote a book on it. Stevens opposes it. And as David Sirota reports at The Lever, Whitmer's late father ran Blue Cross Blue Shield of Michigan, the insurance giant whose business model, Medicare for All, would end. The corporate establishment has closed ranks and made their pick, El-Sayed's campaign said. Debbie Stabenow, Jennifer Granholm, and Gary Peters are all in for Stevens. Bernie Sanders and Elizabeth Warren are with El-Sayed. 77% of all Democrats want Medicare for All. So how will this all play out? Trump posts a false warning sign on American history. Donald Trump signed an executive order Friday putting warning labels on a museum. Not inside it, outside it. The order directs the National Park Service to plant temporary signs along the sidewalks leading into the Smithsonian's National Museum of American History, telling visitors the exhibits contain inaccurate information, that they should be renovated, and the tourists should go elsewhere for the real story. The White House says the museum, quote, cannot be trusted to tell America's story with honesty and gratitude, end quote. This caps 16 months of pressure that's included content reviews, funding threats, and forcing out a museum director. Historians say there's no precedent for a president planting a rival government narrative on the sidewalk outside a museum. It's called propaganda when a government posts signs telling you which history to believe. Who's minding the nation's food supply? Trump's own former food safety chief says the federal response to a nationwide parasite outbreak is falling apart. Frank Yannis ran food policy at the FDA from 2018 to 2023 under Trump and Biden both. He's now demanding an independent review. Quote, it's starting to approach a catastrophic level in terms of how mismanaged it's been, Yannis told Politico. Nearly 2,000 confirmed cyclospora cases across 9 states are tied to Taylor Farms iceberg lettuce served at Taco Bell, with at least 98 people hospitalized. Thousands more Americans have gotten sick nationwide since May. The FDA announced a positive lab test on new lettuce, then reversed itself and called it a false positive. Yannis points to weak federal leadership and a system he says has been partly dismantled. It's also being reported that Taylor Farms asked the White House to delay the recall. Say what? People get sick and die when you gut government. Geeky science, your kitchen clock may protect your memory. Researchers at Rutgers University put 47 women between 50 and 79 on a 6-month weight loss program, everybody cutting 500 calories a day. Half of them ate only between 10 a.m. in the morning and 6 p.m. at night. Both groups dropped about 15 pounds, but the women who stopped eating 4 hours before bed did measurably better on tests of spatial planning and problem solving and made fewer mistakes on memory and learning tasks. Quote, there was a modest effect of time-restricted eating to improve spatial planning and problem solving, said lead researcher Susan Shapes. It's a small pilot study and it hasn't been peer-reviewed yet, but if it holds up, it means that when you eat is important. And that's the way it is today, Monday, July 27th, 2026. I'm Tom Hartman.

0: This is the Tom Hartman Program.
1: Hey, welcome back to the second hour of our program. So there's been a lot of buzz around the Democratic Party lately, and specifically the DNC. The New York Times published a piece last week. I believe it was on Friday. Might have been Thursday, but I'm pretty sure it was Friday, talking about how there was this phone-throwing incident at the DNC where Ken Martin, the head of the DNC, threw a phone on somebody's desk, threw his phone on somebody's desk, not at the person, but at their desk because he was upset about something. But the real kind of alarming story in this article was that the Republican National Committee, the RNC, is sitting on just a little short of $200 million. And Trump has a super PAC with over $400 million, virtually all of that money having come from a handful of billionaire families and a handful of large corporations. And the DNC is $2 million in debt. And you compound this with the Supreme Court just last week, or maybe it was the week before last, saying that if billionaires or corporations want to hide their identity for their political donations, all they have to do is run them through the parties. So the Republican Party now can expect, you know, lots of millions more coming in because they can basically be the shield to hide the Wizard of Oz, as it were. So what this has exposed, in my opinion, and is this split in the Democratic Party between what I would refer to as the on-the-take Democrats, the neoliberal Democrats, the Democrats who are following Bill Clinton's prescription, you know, get in bed with some big corporations, just make sure that they're not evil, right? Do it with health care or insurance or banking. Don't do it with oil or chemicals or, you know, pharma or something like that. So between the on-the-take Democrats and the we're-here-for-the-people Democrats, the progressive or populist Democrats. And this kind of broke into the open over the weekend. In Michigan, there's a primary coming up. And Abdul El-Sayed, who is Muslim, he's a physician, he literally wrote a book on single-payer health care, on Medicare for All. It's been, you know, he was the Wayne County public health guy. Wayne County's Detroit. And he's, you know, he's been endorsed by Bernie, he's been endorsed by, AOC and other progressives. Is running against a Congresswoman Haley Stevens for a Senate seat in Michigan. And up until just a couple days ago, Gretchen Whitmer, the governor of Michigan, had not made a pick. She had not endorsed anybody. But early voting in the primary starts, I believe it starts today, or it started maybe Friday. It's, you know, right around now. And so she came out and said, okay, I'm going to go with Haley Stevens. Now, the big difference between Haley Stevens and El-Sayed is that while El-Sayed has spent his entire life working for Medicare for All and wants that for the state of Michigan, Haley Stevens opposes it. She says, Medicare, no, we should not have Medicare for All. We should have, the health insurance companies running our health insurance system. And Gretchen Whitmer is taking that position as well. And interestingly, Gretchen Whitmer's father used to be the CEO of Blue Cross Blue Shield of Michigan. In fact, he was probably the CEO back in the early 70s when I was living in Michigan and had a little herbal tea factory, and all of our employees had insurance through Blue Cross Blue Shield. So this is like just another dimension. I mean, you know, there's this battle going on within the Republican Party, and it's not really anywhere near as visible, where you've got a few Republicans who are discovering their independence. John Cornyn, for example, just came out and said he's not going to vote for Pete Hegseth unless he gets some answers. He's got a list of things that he wants some answers on. Or I'm sorry, Well, both Pete Hegseth and, our buddy who wants to be the, Todd Blanche, who wants to be the Attorney General. So in the Republican Party, we are seeing some of these kind of, you know, old line Republicans reverting back. But typically they don't do it until they've lost office, you know, as we saw with, Liz Cheney, for example. So anyhow, keep an eye on this race. This is going to be real interesting. And I think it's going to tell us an awful lot about where not so much the Democratic Party is at, because large chunks of the, little more than half of the Democratic Party is still basically on the take, addicted to corporate and wealth money. Because the Supreme Court changed the rules of the game, right? They said, you know, money is speech and corporations are persons. So about half the Democratic Party is still there in you know, kind of the Clinton territory. And the other half of the Democratic Party, a little less than half, about 100 members of the Progressive Caucus, are in the Bernie camp and saying, no, we're populists. We're here for the people. We want Medicare for all. We want free college. We want to tax the rich. We want to pay down the national debt. Just pretty straightforward stuff that, for some reason, Dana Bash yesterday, I mean, it was just horrible. I caught part of her Meet the Press or whatever it is, whatever that show is. She's on CNN yesterday. And, she was interviewing some Democrat and talking about the radicals on the left, you know, and they want to end police. And, I mean, it's just like these crazy caricatures of Democrats, right? Just crazy caricatures. Meanwhile, Donald Trump's top food safety official, or at least the guy who was his top food safety official until he replaced him with a MAGA crackpot. His name is Frank Yannis, by the way. He was the deputy commissioner for food policy at the FDA, the Food and Drug Administration, from 2018 to 2023. So spanning both the Biden and Trump administrations. And, you know, Trump, Biden, and then Trump again. And then Trump got rid of him. He's talking about this cryptosporidium, cyclospora, this cyclospora outbreak that has now touched, I've seen 42 states in one report, but apparently it's really big in like 9 states or maybe 11 states. Over 7,400 potential cases across 9 states. Bob Kennedy says everything's under control, but no details. And Taylor Farms was initially accused, which is, you know, produces about a quarter of the produce in America, apparently. Fact check me on that, but, you know, I've read it only in one source. A massive company, a $7 billion company, that has given millions of dollars to Donald Trump for his inauguration and for other things. And then their CEO last Thursday went to the White House, and immediately thereafter, or a day or two thereafter, the White House or the FDA came out and said, oh, it was a false positive. It's not Taylor Farms. And Taylor Farms is saying, yeah, they apologized to us. And the FDA is saying, no, we didn't apologize to them. We're still not sure. So good luck with that one. I mean, this whole thing, this whole corruption thing in the Trump administration, you know, covering up the number of casualties. We're up to 500-600 casualties now with the Iran war. Casualties includes injuries, not just deaths. Covering that up, taking people off the dead list, putting them back on the dead list, and now, you know, trying to cover up a public health emergency that was caused because they stopped tracking this parasite because they wanted to save money.
0: This is the Tom Hartman Program.
1: And they wanted to save money because they didn't want billionaires to have to pay any income taxes. I mean, it's just that simple. It's 15 minutes past 3.

0: Welcome back. Dave in Buffalo, New York. Hey, Dave, what's on your mind today?
1: Thanks, Tom. Before I get to it, Beebe was at Epstein's Island hundreds of times, and he spent time in Jared Kushner's bedroom when he was a child. And I'm curious if he sexually molested Jared when he was a kid.
0: Netanyahu?
1: Yeah.
0: That's a stretch, Dave.
1: Well, he was at Epstein's Island hundreds of times, and he slept in Jared's bedroom.
0: I have not seen anything documenting that. Have you?
1: I have seen documents that he was on Epstein's Island hundreds of times, yes. Yeah. But then I two topics about
0: I think you're thinking of the former Israeli prime minister, whose name is escaping me at the moment.
1: Jared Kushner. Beebe spent time at Kushner's house when he was a child.
0: Oh, I know that.
1: You talk about it.
0: But that doesn't mean that, you know, something hinky was going on.
1: I know. I understand that, but I'm just bringing it up as a curiosity, and maybe, perhaps, I don't know, who knows.
0: Yeah, and I'd be careful about going down that road.
1: I wouldn't. McConnell. This is breaking. I just found out that my cardiologist sister lives next door to Mitch McConnell, and she confirmed that he is dead. He's been dead. He coded at his house. Paramedics never got a pulse back, and now he's stored in a cooler at the local mortuary. Apparently, they made the EMTs and close friends and relatives sign NDAs, and then with the picture of him being in the hospital, it actually got cropped out of him and his wife sitting next to him poolside because the exact same picture is there without all the stuff. And Gork says this about the photos of him being in the hospital. The photo is not real and is not from McConnell's office. It's AI-generated. OpenAI verification tool detected a Snipe ID watermark, and outlets like Snopes and the Cincinnati Inquirer confirm it's as fake as visually inconsistencies, and that's about McConnell's hospitalization June 14th. So that's
0: I can't speak to that either. I haven't seen the Snopes report that you're claiming is there, but August 3rd is the magic date. I mean, we're going to know next week, right, by next Friday, because if they can keep Mitch, technically alive until August 3rd, then Thomas Massie, his chance of running for that Senate seat gets radically reduced. And, I don't know, it's going to be an interesting one to watch. I'm just baffled by why Andy Beshear has not, come out and done more than write a strongly worded letter. I mean, he's like pulling a Chuck Schumer here.
1: He lowered his glasses at Schumer, and then all of a sudden we're all supposed to be shaking at the knees. He lowered his glasses, Schumer, you know? It's like, or looked over the top of his glasses. Mm-hmm. Oh, he's actually going to make a statement here? Yeah. Unbelievable.
0: Yeah. Chuck and his strongly worded letters. Thank you, Dave. Amazing stuff. Amazing time we live in, isn't it? I mean, just... I never thought I would live to see this day. And I'm horrified by it, frankly. All righty, it's 19 and a half minutes past the hour. We'll be right back with more of the news of the day. Well, actually, I've got a great geeky science in your class. Stick with me.

0: The Commonwealth Report is journalism that works for you, not corporations, not billionaires. News for the public, not the powerful. Twice a day, we break down what matters to your life. Visit CommonwealthReport.news and join us today. Stay informed, stay empowered. And welcome back, 20 minutes past the hour. So this little bit of our geeky science today comes from The Guardian via a study that was presented at Nutrition 2026, the annual meeting of the American Society for Nutrition in Maryland. And this is absolutely fascinating. Let me just tell you a little story first. When Louise and I were first married, we had moved down to Detroit. She was pregnant with our first kid, and this would have been like 72. And I got a job with RCA as an engineer. I had to have health insurance because my wife was pregnant, and so anyhow we were living in Detroit and going to services at the SRF church there in town and whatnot, and the Coptics, and somebody at one of these organizations, one of these churches that we were visiting on the weekends, gave us this book by Arnold Arendt called The Mucusless Diet Healing System. And then he had another book called Rational Fasting. And these books were like written in like 1910, more or less, you know, in the 19-teens. And Arnold Arendt's theory was that, your diet was what was killing you, and that the solution was to eat nothing but fruit and green leafy vegetables. Now, he was not even a fan of grains, excuse me. So, we went on this diet. But the other thing that he strongly suggests, and we've been vegetarians ever since, just in the last few years, we'll occasionally eat a little bit of salmon here, doctor's orders kind of thing. But, we're mostly vegan, frankly, and have been for 50 years. But one of the things that Arnold Arendt strongly recommended was never eat breakfast. He was like, you want to have your body fasting as long as possible every day. And so make your first meal lunch and your second meal dinner, and that's it. And we've literally eaten that way for, 50 years now. Occasionally on the weekend, we'll go out for breakfast just for the treat of the flavors and things. But, we started our day this morning at 5:30 this morning. That's when we get up and start working. And we've been working all morning, and it's now, 10:22 here on the West Coast. And all I've had so far is a green drink, it's a mixture of kale, spinach, celery, cucumber, zucchini, and romaine juice. So, which I suppose is breakfast, but whatever. So this clinical trial that they ran, they took a bunch of overweight women, from clinically obese to severely overweight, older women, 50 to 79 years old. And put them on a program where they were asked to cut 500 calories a day out of their daily diet. They, tracked their food intake. And half of the group was asked to only eat within a 9-hour window. And the other half of the group could eat anytime they wanted. And typically Americans eat within about an 11 to 14 hour window. Breakfast, lunch, and dinner. And snacks. And evening snacks. And what they found was that both groups lost about 15 pounds over the end of this trial. But what's interesting, and I'll just read this straight up, but cognitive tests revealed that those who confined their eating to the narrow window performed better than the others on spatial planning and problem-solving tests. There were also hints that they made fewer errors on memory and learning tests. They note in many countries, the UK and US included, it's common to eat over a 14-hour period, leaving only 10 hours overnight without food. A review published in January found that finishing eating before 7 p.m., there's no food after 7. Now, this would be for people who go to bed at 10 or 11, I assume. We go to bed at 8:39. But anyhow, the finishing eating before 7 p.m. was associated with significant improvements in body weight, BMI, waist circumference, blood pressure, and markers of metabolic health. This is called time-restricted eating. And but the surprising thing that, you know, when they did the research on this was that it not only helps people lose weight, it improves brain function. Amazing stuff. I'm so glad we read Arnold Arendt when we were, you know, 20 years old. So what's on your mind? Sookie in Seattle. Hey, Sookie, what's up? Sookie, I'm picking up your calls here. Watch this.
1: Oh, there, I was on mute. Sorry.
0: There you go.
1: I'm here.
0: Yeah.
1: Hi, how are you this morning?
0: I am fine. What's up?
1: Well, I'm a member of the FSP, a socialist party. I write for the paper called The Freedom Socialist, and you can find us at socialism.com.
0: Okay.
1: I want to warn my fellow workers and other folks, people of color and immigrants and trans and everybody, that the Dems are not going to save us. And we've had 5.5 years of Trump, and there's really been no really meaningful resistance from the Democrats.
0: So what's your solution, Sookie? Vote for the socialists instead?
1: We need a Labor Party. We're not going to get to socialism tomorrow. That's not going to happen. But I think ultimately the solution is get rid of capitalism. Because I think it is the root of most of the evils we see in the world, including war, discrimination, hunger. Yeah.
0: I would argue that unregulated capitalism is certainly that villain that you're describing. But I don't think that creating a third party and telling people to vote for them instead of Democrats is going to get you anywhere. It's just going to get more Republicans elected.
1: Well, that is often what people say.
0: And it's often what happens. Ralph Nader got 90,000 votes in Florida, and guess who became president?
1: We vote for Democrats.
0: In 2000.
1: And guess what happens? We vote for Democrats, and we still get more Republicans.
0: Well, not always. So, you know, sometimes you vote for Democrats, you get a good guy. You know, you get AOC or Bernie or, you know, I mean, I've
1: Bernie
0: got two great senators.
1: Yeah, and I agree with Bernie about a lot of stuff, but Bernie never met a war that he didn't vote for.
0: I'm sorry, that's just not true. Bernie was very much anti-war. It's 27 minutes past the hour.
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0: I'll be back with more of your calls in just a minute. Stick around.

morning. This is the Commonwealth Report, news for the public, not the powerful. You can follow us at commonwealthreport.news. Can Trump rig the midterms through your mailbox? A federal appeals court just told Trump he can't tell Americans how to vote. On Saturday, the First Circuit of Boston refused 2-1 to let the administration enforce Trump's March executive order tightening mail-in voting in 23 Democratic-led states and Washington, D.C. The order told the head of the Citizenship and Immigration Services and the Social Security Commissioner to build a citizenship list, then ordered the Postal Service to deliver mail ballots only to people on it. Judge Indira Talwani blocked it on June 25th, saying the president just doesn't have that power. The appeals court agreed. Quote, under the Constitution, state and local officials are responsible for administering federal elections, end quote, the judges wrote. The Justice Department says it's reviewing all options, which means the Supreme Court. And a Washington appeals court already lifted a broader block, so voters in the other 27 states have no such shield. Mail-in voting is how tens of millions of working people and seniors vote. Blocking it isn't security. It's taking away your vote. Is Russia helping Iran kill American troops? President Zelensky says he has the receipts and he's handing them over. On Saturday, the Ukrainian president said his intelligence services have tracked Russian satellites sweeping the Gulf states and American military bases since the start of July, with those images turning up in Iranian hands right before and right after Iranian strikes. On July 19th and 20th alone, he says four air bases fell into Russian satellite crosshairs, two in Bahrain, one in Jordan, and one in Kuwait. Russia must be stopped. This war must be stopped, Zelensky said. 18 American service members have died since this war began. Nearly 100 were wounded this month. Defense Secretary Whiskey Pete Hegseth told Congress that Russia and China are enabling Iran. Then Trump went on Truth Social and said Putin and Xi personally assured him they aren't. Our troops are getting targeted, and the president believes the guy's holding the telescope. Whose side is Gretchen Whitmer really on? The war inside the Democratic Party broke into the open in Michigan this weekend, with the August 4th Senate primary closing in and progressive Abdul El-Sayed surging in the polls. Governor Gretchen Whitmer dropped a last-minute endorsement of Congresswoman Haley Stevens one day before early voting opened. El-Sayed has spent his entire adult life fighting for Medicare for All, literally wrote a book on it. Stevens opposes it. And as David Sirota reports at The Lever, Whitmer's late father ran Blue Cross Blue Shield of Michigan, the insurance giant whose business model, Medicare for All, would end. The corporate establishment has closed ranks and made their pick, El-Sayed's campaign said. Debbie Stabenow, Jennifer Granholm, and Gary Peters are all in for Stevens. Bernie Sanders and Elizabeth Warren are with El-Sayed. 77% of all Democrats want Medicare for All. So how will this all play out? Trump posts a false warning sign on American history. Donald Trump signed an executive order Friday putting warning labels on a museum. Not inside it, outside it. The order directs the National Park Service to plant temporary signs along the sidewalks leading into the Smithsonian's National Museum of American History, telling visitors the exhibits contain inaccurate information, that they should be renovated, and the tourists should go elsewhere for the real story. The White House says the museum, quote, cannot be trusted to tell America's story with honesty and gratitude, end quote. This caps 16 months of pressure that's included content reviews, funding threats, and forcing out a museum director. Historians say there's no precedent for a president planting a rival government narrative on the sidewalk outside a museum. It's called propaganda when a government posts signs telling you which history to believe. Who's minding the nation's food supply? Trump's own former food safety chief says the federal response to a nationwide parasite outbreak is falling apart. Frank Yannis ran food policy at the FDA from 2018 to 2023 under Trump and Biden both. He's now demanding an independent review. Quote, it's starting to approach a catastrophic level in terms of how mismanaged it's been, Yannis told Politico. Nearly 2,000 confirmed cyclospora cases across 9 states are tied to Taylor Farms iceberg lettuce served at Taco Bell, with at least 98 people hospitalized. Thousands more Americans have gotten sick nationwide since May. The FDA announced a positive lab test on cyclospora cases across 9

47 women between 50 and 79 on a 6-month weight loss program, everybody cutting 500 calories a day. Half of them ate only between 10 a.m. in the morning and 6 p.m. at night. Both groups dropped about 15 pounds, but the women who stopped eating 4 hours before bed did measurably better on tests of spatial planning and problem solving and made fewer mistakes on memory and learning tasks. Quote, there was a modest effect of time-restricted eating to improve spatial planning and problem solving, said lead researcher Susan Shapes. It's a small pilot study and it hasn't been peer-reviewed yet, but if it holds up, it means that when you eat is important. And that's the way it is today, Monday, July 27th, 2026. I'm Tom Hartman.

0: 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And welcome back, 34 minutes past the hour. And what's on your mind today? Mary in Olympia, Washington. Hey, Mary, what's up?
1: Hi, thanks for taking my call. I'm a first-time caller.
0: Well, thank you, Mary. My pleasure.
1: I am calling today about one of your favorite topics, the morbidly rich and economic inequality. And I was wondering if you've heard of Gary Stevenson.
0: Sounds familiar, but I'm not sure why.
1: Okay, Gary Stevenson is a British economist who has a YouTube channel called Gary's Economics. And his goal in life is to educate everyone on economic inequality and where we're headed if we don't tax the morbidly rich, the billionaires. His slogan is tax wealth, not work. And he's working very hard to get everybody to understand in simple terms what is happening and how the morbidly rich are sucking up all the resources, leaving nothing for the rest of us who will have to rent everything for the rest of our lives.
0: Yeah, it's like the end stage of a Monopoly game.
1: Yes, exactly. He's a brilliant guy. He worked for Citibank as a trader, became a millionaire, and then felt guilty about what was going on. So I'm calling today. I watched his last episode on YouTube today for a while, and I'm trying to get everybody else to check it out and see what they think about his ideas. He is working to get other economists like Gabriel Zuckerman together to solve this problem. He doesn't say that he has the answers, but he knows we have to solve the problem.
0: Yeah. Oh, that's fascinating.
1: And his book is called The Trading Game, which is the story of how he became a trader for Citibank, how he made his millions, and now how he's trying to fix the economics. But
0: well, thanks for the tip.
1: I just want everybody to know about it and check it out.
0: Okay. Thank you very much. Marilyn in Chicago. Hey, Marilyn, what's on your mind today?
2: Hi, Tom. Thank you so much for having me on. I just, you know, love your show.
0: Thank you.
2: But yeah, I know you've been, you talk, you seem to know a lot about how extreme the Republican Party has become. And you've really provided an incredible amount of facts that demonstrate this. And I just wanted to share something that you're just going to, that I know about. I have a story to share. It perfectly exemplifies this. You know, I have this friend, he's only in his 20s. And he already ran for DuPage County School Board, and now he's running for DuPage County Board. He wrote this beautiful piece on his social media, just, you know, talking about his upbringing and how, you know, he says, like many young people who grow up without much, I carried a certain weight with me. When you grow up poor and also homeless, when you spend years fighting just to keep your head above water, it's easy to feel like the world was never meant for you in the first place. But the one person who helped me with this was my uncle. He taught me that hardship does not have to make you bitter. It can give you strength. It can make you kinder. It can give you the courage to stand up for people who are still fighting the battles you once fought yourself.
0: That's kind of a Dennis Kucinich, you know, story.
2: Yeah. Yeah. Right. And so you think this is a beautiful story, right? You know, who could disagree with this? So I sent it to a friend of mine who's Republican, but he has become

0: right-wing radicalized now, mm-hmm. saying, you know, I'm sure you can even believe in this, you know. Mm-hmm. And, you know, because of on his site, you know, he talks about some of his policy stuff is to make neighborhoods safer, to assure affordable housing, public transport, quality health and mental health service, basic things, right, Tom? Mm-hmm.
1: Generally speaking,
0: yeah. He wrote, I do not interpret this story as unique in any way, and he has a lot of growing up to do. He obviously was radicalized. Most of what this young man expresses is the same progressive socialist jargon about the suffering of the working man and how he intends to fight on their behalf. Since progressives don't understand that they don't have the brains of someone like Elon Musk, so they just want his wealth.
1: Pardon me.
0: No, progressives wreck everything they touch. I think this young man has either forgotten or doesn't know the country in which he was raised.
1: Oh, that's sad.
0: That is just so pathetic. You could take those words. I mean, this is not a person that was handed anything.
1: This is the rhetoric that the billionaire Koch brothers and the billionaire Dickey
0: right.
1: brothers, you know, the
0: yes.
1: big media moguls. This is the rhetoric that
0: right.
1: the billionaires want their dupes to be using. I mean, he's clearly been brainwashed by the right. It's really remarkable.
0: Yeah. And that he says that this, you know, kid, he was in his 20s
1: yeah.
0: and has done what he's done, you know, with
1: well, and it sounds like what
0: homeless.
1: This kid is advocating is just kind of Dwight Eisenhower 101.
0: Right.
1: You know, which tells you
0: right.
1: how weird the Republican Party has become, how tragically weird, you know, with this
0: right.
1: Embrace of neo-fascism and neoliberalism. Dwight Eisenhower
0: exactly.
1: had a 90% top income tax rate and loved it.
0: Yeah.
1: Right. Dwight Eisenhower worked really hard to let more people into unions and bragged about it in 56 when
0: right.
1: he ran for re-election. Dwight Eisenhower expanded Social Security and strengthened
0: yeah.
1: the program.
0: Right.
1: You know.
0: Yeah, he would probably say that he was radicalized.
1: Right, exactly. By today's Republican Party standards, Dwight Eisenhower was a
0: yeah.
1: flaming socialist. And
0: right.
1: It's just... That's so sad. Well, Marilyn, thank you. Thanks for sharing that story with us. That's wild stuff. I appreciate it. Thank you. George in Santee, California. Hey, George, what's on your mind today?
2: Good morning, Tom. I've heard you several times challenge people to come up with one thing that the right-wing Republicans have done to benefit the working-class people in this country.
1: Mm-hmm.
2: And on the other end of that... I think the left wing of the Democratic Party is right about everything. And I would like to hear somebody, not necessarily like to, but can somebody name one thing that the left is wrong about? I think the left is right about everything. And about 20 minutes ago, you couldn't think of that the other Israel prime minister.
1: Yeah, it was Ehud Barak.
2: Yeah, I think it was Ariel Sharon.
1: Oh, no, it was Ehud Barak who was hanging out with Epstein. He's all over the Epstein files.
2: Okay, but, well, thank you for me on that. But yeah. anyway, yeah,
1: but,
2: I have somebody...
1: Yeah, the problem, you know, it all depends on how you define the left. I mean, Dana Bash on CNN was trying to describe the left as people who think that, you know, the police should be abolished. To the best of my knowledge, there's no such left. I mean, there might be some... You know, weird blue-haired 20-something person someplace who's saying this into YouTube and the Republicans are putting it on loop over on Fox News. But those are not—that's not really the left. That's the fringe, you know, and I'm not even sure that you could put it on a left-right spectrum. Or the anarchists or the black bloc people who, you know, who show up to trash buildings and things. That's not the left. You know,
2: yeah, I agree.
1: The left is AOC and Bernie, the far left is AOC and Bernie, and the rest of the left is the Democratic Party. Except the mainstream Democratic Party is to the right of Eisenhower now, or at least in the same place as Eisenhower. So
2: yeah, I'm talking about the Roosevelt.
1: There you go.
2: Fingers, you know,
1: yeah, that's
2: the New Deal.
1: Yeah, that's the left that we really need to revive.
2: Yeah, I fully agree, but I can't think of one thing that they have wrong.
1: Yeah, I can't either. I can't either, George. So, you know, we'll throw it out there as a contest. George, thanks for the call. From George to George. This is George in Cripple Creek, Virginia. Hey, George.
3: Hey, Tom. How are you doing? Did you see Ukraine blew up an Iranian tanker carrying Russian oil in the Caspian Sea resulting in one death and many casualties. And now Iran's threatening retaliation against Ukraine. That would be a big escalation if Iran hits targets in the Ukraine.
1: Yeah, I saw that article. In fact, I'm going to talk about that in a little bit here on the program, in the next hour. It concerned me. I mean, it is basically what Ukraine is saying is that Iran is supporting Russia's efforts against Ukraine by shipping them oil and making drones for them. And, I don't know where this is going to go, Georgie. Any insights?
3: Yeah, that would be, if Iran gets involved in the Russia-Ukraine war, that would be a dangerous escalation.
1: Yeah. Although they're already deeply involved in that they're supplying weaponry, right? The drones, the Shahid drones?
3: Exactly, right. Yeah, drones, exactly. Oh, here's another one you'll get a kick out of. Putin issued a statement praising the accomplishments of the Russian Navy in the war against Ukraine. Well, the Black Sea Fleet's making a major contribution, supplying Ukraine with lucrative targets and building up scrap metal in Davy Jones' locker.
1: Mm-hmm.
3: Yeah, I got a big kick out. That's really good propaganda.
1: I thought pretty much the entire Russian Navy in that region had been either sunk or driven out, hasn't it?
3: Yeah, they're hiding out in the Eastern Black Sea Fleet, not doing much of anything.
1: Yeah. I would not want to be in Putin's shoes right now. Would I want to be in Trump's shoes. So. Go ahead.
3: No, the Russians don't tolerate dictators who lose wars.
1: Yeah, just ask Nicholas.
3: Exactly right.
1: there you go.
3: Well, one more thing, I'm about that. Intestinal infection from Mexico. Mm-hmm. I'm glad I get vegetables for my fresh garden and don't have to worry about Montezuma's revenge.
1: There you go. Yeah, Louise has a little area where she grows vegetables and most of our lettuce.
3: Well, you can't beat it. Just go out there and pick them fresh. No pesticides or anything.
1: And they taste so fresh. They taste so good. Yeah, absolutely.
3: Right. Keep up the good work, Tom, and I enjoy your program.
1: Thank you.
3: Kudos to Mateo.
1: Thank you. I'll pass that along. George, thank you for your kind words and for your call. And I always appreciate your insights. It's 45 minutes past the hour. We'll be back in a minute.
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1: We'll be right back with more of your calls in just a second. Stay with us.

0: And welcome back, Skip in Seattle. Hey, Skip, what's on your mind today?
1: Good morning, my friend. Well, we're not getting the story because it was yesterday's news, and that's Epstein and Renee Good and all the other travesties that have come out of Trump's administration. What we need to have is a consortium of out-of-work journalists who used to be in the newsroom to get together and publish a report every day on the topics that are now subliminated by a car wreck or a cat in a tree or some other darn thing that really nobody can do anything about. Hmm. But we can do something about dragging the Epstein files out. And these guys could treat it as a program, a project, like any good project. It has daily updates of what's going on. Somebody calls and says, did you get that silo door fixed yesterday?
0: Yeah.
1: What parts do you need? You know, we need to keep track of that stuff. And the only people that need to do it are trained journalists.
0: Yeah,
1: and I hope somebody takes this up as a...
0: I get it, Skip. And there's a couple of good Substack newsletters on these kind of topics. But did you see what Judge Sullivan has done? He gave Todd Blanche a Thursday deadline to deliver to him all of these redacted documents missing without their redactions so he can see the names of the men who have been accused of these things. He wants to know why they're redacting the names of the men and not of the victims, of the women.
1: And would you bet $10 that he's just going to get stonewalled, this judge?
0: Well, we'll see. I'm guessing you're probably right, and that they'll probably appeal it and try and get above Sullivan's head.
1: It'll take 10 years to get it unraveled. In the meantime, things go to hell some more.
0: Yeah.
1: We need to have somebody who pounds on this every day. It doesn't have to be a long explanation, just a couple of sentences. Mm-hmm. Renee Good's killer still at large. Renee Good's killer still not in the hands of the people who should be prosecuting.
0: Yeah.
1: And name the guy.
0: No, I get it. It's a good suggestion, Skip. It really is. Thank you very much for the call. Tom in Media, Pennsylvania. Hey, Tom, what's up?
2: Yeah, this whole thing about Medicare for all, it's just what I said. I mean, skilled union people and skilled people in general that have really decent health care, which is a lot of us, we want no parts of Medicare for all 2025. And the more people know what it's not like, it's not just Medicare for all, it's everything for everybody for nothing, the more we see how this would harm us. And I am urging everybody that has decent health care, that gives you decent access to the specialist you want without waiting forever, look at this bill, see what's in it. Because when the components of this bill are put out there, that 77% of Democrats that say they want this drops precipitously.
0: So you're happy with 35% of the money that you're spending in health care going to pad the profits of multi-billion dollar corporations?
2: I'm telling you what I have, Tom. See, okay.
0: I know. What you have is making a lot of money for these giant corporations and basically not serving most Americans. And I get it. Hey, I got mine, screw you attitude. I understand that, Tom. But doesn't it bother you that about a third of our total health care spending is waste?
2: Well, doesn't it bother you that this would cover 14 million illegal immigrants that shouldn't even be here? And this would take...
0: If somebody is in this country, I want them to have access to health care because they may be the next person who coughs on me, Tom.
2: Medical emergency ward.
0: No. Tom, I'm sorry. Everybody, I have gotten sick in several foreign countries and, you know, where they've got Medicare for all, and they've never denied me. In Australia, in the United Kingdom, they never denied me citizens. We'll be right back.

0: Hey, thanks so much for sharing our program and for reaching out to our stations and sponsors and letting them know that you're listening. It really means a lot to us. You know, corporate raiders, when they acquire a company, basically strip it down. They take everything of value out of it, put it in their own pockets, leave just a husk of a company. I watched Bain Capital do this with Clear Channel. In fact, they just ran it into bankruptcy. And they run off with all the cash. Well, that's what Donald Trump is doing to America right now. He's basically behaving like a corporate raider, taking, you know, all the assets of this company and handing as many of them as possible off to billionaires and shutting down programs that benefit average working class people. This is, you know, an all billionaire cabinet, or largely billionaire cabinet, with a billionaire president, and they're dancing to the tune of the billionaires. It shouldn't surprise us, I suppose, but there's a whole article about it over in my daily take, titled "Trump's Hostile Takeover of America: The Corporate Raiders' Final Heist," over at HartmanReport.com. Check it out. Mm-hmm. Welcome back. 9 minutes before the hour. John in Minneapolis. Hey, John, what's on your mind today?
1: Yeah, what do you say after you hear Tom? I want to kick my wall in. You know, how selfish can you be?
0: Yeah.
1: I kind of changed what I had to say. But anyway, I do think that, yes, when they say the left, and every other country in the world, including the one just north of me here in Minnesota, Canada, has a healthcare system that covers everybody.
0: Mm-hmm.
1: And it benefits even the profit-making organizations that would rather, you know, do business in Canada, like the auto industry and stuff. But I wanted to say, what I really wanted to talk about is the political economy. Neoliberalism is dead. It doesn't serve anybody. And Eisenhower didn't, you know, Eisenhower and the Eisenhower-type Republicans, I remember Nelson Rockefeller, Jacob Javits,
0: mm-hmm.
1: they didn't stand in the way like Ronald Reagan did and say, you know, we need to absolutely change the whole political economic system that we had for, 35, 40 years so that we could benefit rich people, so that, you know, maybe your health care might trickle down, and instead of dying and decrease the excess population, which is what Tom is saying, essentially, I got mine, you know, and piss on you. You know, we rose above that in the New Deal.
0: Yeah.
1: And you know, I find it really frustrating with people like Ken Martin, who hides out, you know, down in the DFL party in St. Paul in the basement. I've never met him, and I've been very involved politically. I know Ilhan Omar, Keith Ellison. I've worked on campaigns that they've been involved in.
0: He was the chairman of your state party for a decade, wasn't he? In Minnesota?
1: Yes, and I've never met him, nor did any of those people ever talk about him. So I think that, you know, since we've had such infiltration of wealthy people, they've created this two-tier system where you get to talk to some of the, you know, progressives who basically in state politics here do amazingly well, and they work for Washington, D.C., and you can see that in my city government with Jacob Frey. You can see that, you know, with, I would say, Amy Klobuchar,
0: mm-hmm.
1: or our now Lieutenant Governor, who's running against Peggy Flanagan, who they have said, oh, she's way out there. What are you talking about, way out there? She wants affordability, tax the rich, you know, have Medicare for all. These are all good things and progressive things for the entire population.
0: Yeah.
1: And that's what good politics is about. I'm just tired of it.
0: Yeah.
1: It's like they gaslight you. But, you know, I'm glad for your show because you fight back. And so do a lot of people who call into this program. I can tell they're fighters, and they're not going to, you know, stand for it. And no, I've been part of socialist alternatives, the Green Party, ideologically driven you know, associations. It's like a club, you know. Mm-hmm. They don't get anything really done because they don't have any power.
2: Yeah.
1: You know, so let's have power and right. take over the Democratic Party.
2: I agree. Yeah. This is why I think Ken Martin should be replaced by Ben Winkler ASAP, but yep. that's just me. John,
1: you're
2: thank
1: right.
2: you.
1: You're right. Absolutely.
2: Thank you. Spot on. Nathan in Hood River. Hey, Nathan, what's on your mind today?
3: Well, I've been listening to you since IE America. I don't know how long that's been.
2: Yeah, that's 23 years.
3: Yeah, I got the. Okay, so you've been like 99% of the time doing a huge service to the future of society.
2: Well, thank you. Apologies for the 1%.
3: Well, it's the Ralph Nader thing. When the Wall Street Journal did a recount and they say, yep, Al Gore won and it wasn't Ralph Nader's fault. And so.
2: Oh, yeah, I know.
3: So every time you say that it was a third party's fault, it just.
2: No, it wasn't.
3: Okay,
2: keep going.
3: I know what you're saying. If those 90,000 people would have voted for Al Gore, which they might not have, because there's a lot of people that I know that were going to vote for Bernie that mm-hmm. voted for Trump, because mm-hmm. we don't want this Clinton Bush's dynastic thing going on.
2: Right.
3: And yeah, Ken Martin, I agree. He needs to go. And we need to get AIPAC to stop populating the DNC, because mm-hmm. every time, you know, it's like if you're not pro AIPAC, then, you know, most people aren't.
2: Yeah.
3: And because people are just irritated and fed up with what's going on with their funding there.
2: Yeah.
3: So
2: American public opinion is
3: Ralph Nader thing. You know, it's not Ralph Nader's fault. It is the fact that the Republicans control the vote, and yeah. it's not
2: Nader's fault. It was Jeb Bush knocking 90,000 black people off the voting rolls in Florida about 3 months before the election. That's what really did it, Nathan. But my point about third party, I think, still stands. Nathan, thank you for the call.
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5: While the production of my lowdown commentaries is high-tech, I confess that I'm antiquated. I still write each piece in longhand, applying my ballpoint to paper. This has caused bewildered glances from some who see me scribbling away in local coffee shops and bars. Recently, one fellow sidled up and whispered, "Watch out! If they see you doing this, they'll haul you off to the Smithsonian." But we handwriters might not be as obsolete as the key tappers assume. A fast-spreading grassroots movement is calling for schools to re-emphasize the value of writing and printing by hand instead of being wholly dependent on machines. Already, 24 states, as varied as Mississippi and California, now require public schools to teach cursive writing in 3rd through 5th grades. This squares with new understanding of how brains absorb information. While keyboards are faster, the slower, more tactile act of handwriting creates longer-lasting comprehension of letters and better retention of the thoughts they convey. Neuroscientists find that rote keystrokes on a computer require little mental engagement, while physically drawing out words and ideas takes coordination of multiple areas of the brain to focus memory, eyes, and fingers on creating a written product. Just writing this piece conjured up a fond remembrance of my early childhood, sitting on the floor of our home learning to draw the ABCs, both print and cursive, on those line practice pads. It was both an artistic exercise and the development of a foundational tool for a life of learning. This is Jim Hightower saying, yes, computer literacy is an indispensable element of today's childhood curriculum, but so is the richer development of human thinking through putting pen to paper. So let's do both.
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2: Good morning. This is the Commonwealth Report, news for the public, not the powerful. You can follow us at commonwealthreport.news. Can Trump rig the midterms through your mailbox? A federal appeals court just told Trump he can't tell Americans how to vote. On Saturday, the First Circuit of Boston refused 2-1 to let the administration enforce Trump's March executive order tightening mail-in voting in 23 Democratic-led states and Washington, D.C. The order told the head of the Citizenship and Immigration Services and the Social Security Commissioner to build a citizenship list, then ordered the Postal Service to deliver mail ballots only to people on it. Judge Indira Talwani blocked it on June 25th, saying the president just doesn't have that power. The appeals court agreed. Quote, under the Constitution, state and local officials are responsible for administering federal elections, end quote, the judges wrote. The Justice Department says it's reviewing all options, which means the Supreme Court. And a Washington appeals court already lifted a broader block, so voters in the other 27 states have no such shield. Mail-in voting is how tens of millions of working people and seniors vote. Blocking it isn't security. It's taking away your vote. Is Russia helping Iran kill American troops? President Zelensky says he has the receipts and he's handing them over. On Saturday, the Ukrainian president said his intelligence services have tracked Russian satellites sweeping the Gulf states and American military bases since the start of July, with those images turning up in Iranian hands right before and right after Iranian strikes. On July 19th and 20th alone, he says four air bases fell into Russian satellite crosshairs, two in Bahrain, one in Jordan, and one in Kuwait. Russia must be stopped. This war must be stopped, Zelensky said. 18 American service members have died since this war began. Nearly 100 were wounded this month. Defense Secretary Whiskey Pete Hegseth told Congress that Russia and China are enabling Iran. Then Trump went on Truth Social and said Putin and Xi personally assured him they aren't. Our troops are getting targeted, and the president believes the guy's holding the telescope. Whose side is Gretchen Whitmer really on? The war inside the Democratic Party broke into the open in Michigan this weekend, with the August 4th Senate primary closing in and progressive Abdul El-Sayed surging in the polls. Governor Gretchen Whitmer dropped a last-minute endorsement of Congresswoman Haley Stevens one day before early voting opened. El-Sayed has spent his entire adult life fighting for Medicare for All, literally wrote a book on it. Stevens opposes it. And as David Sirota reports at The Lever, Whitmer's late father ran Blue Cross Blue Shield of Michigan, the insurance giant whose business model, Medicare for All, would end. The corporate establishment has closed ranks and made their pick, El-Sayed's campaign said. Debbie Stabenow, Jennifer Granholm, and Gary Peters are all in for Stevens. Bernie Sanders and Elizabeth Warren are with El-Sayed. 77% of all Democrats want Medicare for All. So how will this all play out? Trump posts a false warning sign on American history. Donald Trump signed an executive order Friday putting warning labels on a museum. Not inside it, outside it. The order directs the National Park Service to plant temporary signs along the sidewalks leading into the Smithsonian's National Museum of American History, telling visitors the exhibits contain inaccurate information, that they should be renovated, and the tourists should go elsewhere for the real story. The White House says the museum, quote, cannot be trusted to tell America's story with honesty and gratitude, end quote. This caps 16 months of pressure that's included content reviews, funding threats, and forcing out a museum director. Historians say there's no precedent for a president planting a rival government narrative on the sidewalk outside a museum. It's called propaganda when a government posts signs telling you which history to believe. Who's minding the nation's food supply? Trump's own former food safety chief says the federal response to a nationwide parasite outbreak is falling apart. Frank Yannis ran food policy at the FDA from 2018 to 2023 under Trump and Biden both. He's now demanding an independent review. Quote, it's starting to approach a catastrophic level in terms of how mismanaged it's been, Yannis told Politico. Nearly 2,000 confirmed cyclospora cases across 9 states are tied to Taylor Farms iceberg lettuce served at Taco Bell, with at least 98 people hospitalized. Thousands more Americans have gotten sick nationwide since May. The FDA announced a positive lab test on new lettuce, then reversed itself and called it a false positive. Yannis points to weak federal leadership and a system he says has been partly dismantled. It's also being reported that Taylor Farms asked the White House to delay the recall. Say what? People get sick and die when you've got government. Geeky science, your kitchen clock may protect your memory. Researchers at Rutgers University put 47 women between 50 and 79 on a 6-month weight loss program, everybody cutting 500 calories a day. Half of them ate only between 10 a.m. in the morning and 6 p.m. at night. Both groups dropped about 15 pounds, but the women who stopped eating 4 hours before bed did measurably better on tests of spatial planning and problem solving and made fewer mistakes on memory and learning tasks. Quote, there was a modest effect of time-restricted eating to improve spatial planning and problem solving, said lead researcher Susan Shapes. It's a small pilot study and it hasn't been peer-reviewed yet, but if it holds up, it means that when you eat is important. And that's the way it is today, Monday, July 27th, 2026. I'm Tom Hartman.

0: This is the Tom Hartman Program.
1: And welcome back to the third hour of our program. On the line with us, our friend Christopher Armitage, the journalist, criminal justice researcher, former law enforcement officer, a veteran, author. 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It's called The Existentialist Republic. You can go over to Substack.com and just type that in, or cmarmitage.substack.com, cmarmitage on Blue Sky. Christopher, welcome back to the program. I was blown away by this piece you wrote titled, Are Foreign Intelligence Agencies and Criminals Killing Donald Trump's Enemies to Earn His Favor? Say what? Tell us about this.
2: Me, absolutely. You know, in the criminal justice system, there's a way to successfully win a prosecution even when evidence has been destroyed through a process called spoliation and when bodies and other evidence have been hidden. Means, motive, and opportunity are the three different categories that, when assembled, can show that a conviction is still valid when they've been sufficiently met and presented to a jury. Now, in the case of Donald Trump, I don't think anybody watching this would really doubt the answer to this question, but I'll just say, you know, do you think Donald Trump would like to see the people he doesn't like dead? Do you think that he would encourage others to do that? What we can also see is that he has actively removed safeguards that would allow us to prevent political killings, criminal killings that are motivated in his favor and for his benefit. And those are, they have the ability to do it. They have an incentive to do it, to win and curry his favor. And he is actively removing the safeguards. He's actually removed them. They're gone now for us to be able to discover if that's happening or find if it's happening. And I mentioned that term spoilage before. That means that if somebody destroys the means for discovering evidence or destroys evidence, there's a presumption. The jury is actually told you are supposed to infer a negative result from that. You're supposed to infer that they did it for bad reasons to try and cover up a crime.
1: So are you suggesting that we don't know of any instances of foreign governments killing people on behalf of Donald Trump, but you believe that it's the case?
2: So there's over 1,500 documented cases while we were keeping track of them through our intelligence services and publicly released reports, as well as in watchdog reports that are being put out that say that political killings have been happening worldwide. We shut down a lot of our systems for tracking that. Mm-hmm. Now, a lot of us in the last year have seen suspicious deaths related to people who were maybe against the Trump campaign or have actually had personal vendettas. They've heard things about Ivana Trump, his first wife. They've heard about these scientists who are being killed. And so the case here is meant to be able to say, outside of exploring an individual murder case, one person being killed, do we think that the Trump administration, sort of in a stochastic terrorism or, you know, a broad motivation way of these are people Trump doesn't like, do we think that our enemies killed them? This is less about exploring any one of those cases and more about saying we now live in a country where the safeguards are gone for tracking this or for holding the people in charge accountable. We live in a nation, then can you fairly call it a democracy, where we know that the person leading this country would gladly see his enemies killed by foreign intelligence services and criminal organizations hoping to curry his favor, and we no longer have the safeguards to hold him accountable for that?
1: Which is a dangerous situation. I mean, and I think we need to keep in mind that he just wanted to give the nuclear bomb to the guy who had a Washington Post reporter murdered and dismembered, to MBS over in Saudi Arabia. And somehow we all just, and by the way, 15 of the 19 hijackers on 9/11 were Saudis. And we just kind of shrug our shoulders. I mean, it's weird.
2: Yeah. Well, I think that meta view of it, of like, you know, the murder of Jamal Khashoggi and people involved in the Epstein case, knowing that now we don't have internal mechanisms for tracking that and that external mechanisms for enforcing, you know, the investigation and, you know, of retributive murders that are encouraged by this administration, that being gone is a level of democratic backsliding that we have now passed. And it is a substantial one. That means people running for office, people holding office, And I think when you live in that environment, if you're, say, Alvin Bragg, the Manhattan DA, if you're Letitia James, this is more than just cases being brought against you by the DOJ. This is, we now live in an environment where any one of the president's political opponents can be threatened or murdered. And our federal government, I won't ask you, if you don't want to answer this, you don't have to, but you have to wonder, you know, would our federal government actually try to sincerely discover the cause of this death if it was from Saudi Arabia or from Israel or from, you know, I mean, and just from agencies that might be trying to gain favor with the current administration?
1: Well, and the other thing in this context that kind of chills me is that every 2 weeks, roughly, since he was inaugurated, and God only knows how frequently this happened before that, Donald Trump has been having hour-long conversations with Vladimir Putin. And Putin, you know, enthusiastically kills his political enemies. So, you know, it kind of adds some concern to that fire. But so what do you propose we do about this, Christopher?
2: You know, there isn't an easy solution. That's recognizing that we've passed this truly critical level of Democratic backsliding. And the piece that I wrote outlines just a bunch of different, they've closed down all these different groups and defunded all these different groups in the federal government and in the intelligence community whose job it was to figure these sorts of things out and to publicly disclose them. Mm-hmm. Knowing we've crossed that threshold, how do you address it? There aren't a ton of options at the federal level, and that's what, you know, the work that I'm doing. I actually just had an article published in Verfassen Blog, which is a German international publication that covers Democratic backsliding. Mm-hmm. And what it addresses is the role of impeaching justices who are members of the Federalist Society. That's one of the things is, you know, unitary executive theory is what gets us here, and mm-hmm. no Democrat is going to get the benefits of unitary executive theory. It's a very political organization that's antithetical. Republicans have figured out a way to change the Constitution while exploiting with the judicial review process, so that we don't need to use the legislative processes and the electoral processes to change the Constitution. They can just get their justices into the federal courts, and they can interpret the Constitution in ways that are entirely antithetical to what it actually says. And so, if people are looking for something you can do, I would say get a hold of your local, state, federal representatives and tell them you don't think anyone who's been a member of the Federalist Society has a place as a DA, as an AG, or on the federal courts, and you want them to affirmatively say that where they stand on that.
1: Yeah, which is, you know, a little down the road from this conversation of political assassination. But one of the things that you point out in your article is that Trump has publicly identified his enemies. And then with a number of them, and I believe that this was the case with John Bolton, and might have been the case with a few others, he explicitly, even though they, you know, Iran had made a very specific threat against John Bolton, they targeted him for assassination, Trump took away his protection.
2: Yeah, and these games of removing people's security details, even threatening that removal, removing their security clearances, removing, actively encouraging supporters, you know, stoking them with conspiracy theories. This is what it looks like when you have and that's an important part to consider about this. This is what it looks like to have a despotic leader who is able to weaponize outside forces to do his bidding for him and then reward them later, whether it be with contracts or any sort of criminal activities or corrupt activities. We are in that place now.
1: Yeah, or giving the Saudis the bomb.
2: Absolutely. And yes, giving them the nuke and the ability to have nuclear bombs because they've paid enough to our government. And that's what I wish I could bring a clean, simple solution to this. But the point is that the situation is much more dire than a lot of people realize. And even people who realize how severe and dangerous this is, when you can successfully make it so that your political opponents know their lives are really in danger and the FBI, the DOJ might actively cover up what happens to them. Yeah. That is a dangerous place to be. And even people who are scared might not be aware of just that additional level of danger within the current system.
1: Yeah, it's concerning. Christopher Armitage, check out his Substack, cmarmitage.substack.com. It's called The Existentialist Republic. It's free. You can sign up and get it in your inbox. Christopher, thank you so much for dropping by today. It's always good talking with you.
2: Thanks for having me, Tom. Take care.
1: My pleasure. 16 minutes past the hour. Is Russia helping Iran kill American troops? Stick around. We'll talk about that.
0: This is the Tom Hartman Program.
1: It's the place where smart people get their news. We'll be right back with a little more news and your calls.

0: And welcome back, Vicki in Georgetown, Kentucky. Hey, Vicki, what's on your mind today?
1: Oh, my goodness, Tom, how are you?
0: I'm fine.
1: God bless you.
0: Thank you.
1: I love you to pieces. I think we all do. People have been ragging on our governor, Andy Beshear. And at first, I totally agree. Why isn't he replacing McConnell? Anyway, McConnell had the super Republican legislator change the law here a few years ago. You probably already know. Mm-hmm. Normally, a Democratic governor would appoint a Democrat person to take the person's place that is no longer able to serve. Well, McConnell had the Republican super legislature make it opposite, that if you're a Democratic governor, you have to appoint a Republican. And no doubt if Republican takes the governorship when Andy Beshear's finished, they'll probably put it back the way it was.
0: Yep.
1: But anyway, I heard some folks talking on MS Now, and it makes a lot of sense to me why Governor Beshear is not appointing anybody, not even Thomas Massie, because technically he's still a Republican. Mm-hmm. In my opinion, I think they're correct. Leave the seat open. That's one less Republican senator that, because he'll still, you know, even though he's not a Trump fan, doesn't mean he won't vote for other things.
0: Right.
1: And run the clock out. Leave that seat open. Mm-hmm. So there's nobody there until the next election, if we have one.
0: Right. Until November.
1: Right. And if I can just read something to you, it's very short, and mm-hmm. And you probably heard of this. I don't know if I'm going to pronounce it correctly or not, but it's called Social Murder, and it says it's a term coined by Frederick Engels in 1845 and used to describe murder committed by the political and social elite. Mm-hmm. Where they knowingly permit conditions to exist, where the poorest and most vulnerable in society are deprived of the necessities of life and are placed in a position in which they cannot reasonably be expected to live and will inevitably meet an early and unnatural death. And I truly believe this is what the regime is doing and Project 2025 is doing to all of us.
0: Isn't it wild that they're acting out the stuff that the co-author of the Communist Manifesto proclaimed? Vicki, thank you.
1: What they're doing.
0: Yeah, thanks for sharing that. Appreciate it. Paulette in Orlando. Hey, Paulette, what's on your mind today?
2: Great. How are you?
0: Good. What's up?
2: Good. Well, I love the Hartman education that I get every time I turn on your show.
0: Thank you.
2: You're welcome. I had an idea. I have a lot of family and friends that, you know, Fox is their only media lunch, I guess you want to call it.
0: Yeah.
2: And what I did is I went to their parental controls on the TV and removed it.
0: I've heard you're not the first person who's talked about this. A lot of people are doing it with their elderly parents, you know.
2: Oh, yeah. Oh, yeah. Oh, goodness. Yes. Now, I have two questions.
0: Mm-hmm.
2: One is we need to have a one-word message. I mean, I just thought of enough, but I'm sure there's something else.
0: Affordability seems to be the one that they're circling right now.
2: Okay, that would be helpful. Okay. Mm-hmm. And then my second question is, I am appalled with the TPS.
0: TPS?
2: And what can we do?
0: What is TPS?
2: You know, the temporary...
0: Temporary protected status. Yeah, this is the sort of thing that the only thing we can do that I know of is to call your federally elected representatives, your member of the House and both your senators, and just raise hell. If they get enough pressure, they may do something. Paulette, I got to run, but thank you and you've got Republicans representing you, so go for it. Thank you very much. Want news that actually has your back? The Commonwealth Report brings you honest, unfiltered reporting. News for the public, not the powerful. Twice daily updates that matter. Head to commonwealthreport.news and subscribe today. Take back your news. Did you know that the ancient Roman Republic, you know, which for 480 years was actually a democratic republic before Julius Caesar kind of ended the democracy phase and replaced it with the autocracy phase, that they were brought down by a very small group of very rich people. The richest man in ancient Rome was Marcus Licinius Crassus. He was the richest guy. the billionaire of Rome. And he frankly hated the Roman free bread for all welfare system. It was being paid for with his tax dollars, after all. So him and Pompey the Great and a few other rich guys got together, and they basically crashed Rome. They turned it into an oligarchy and then into a tyranny. And the parallels to what Trump is doing right now are absolutely shocking. There's an article about it over at HartmanReport.com titled American Caesar, Trump's Path to Power Mirrors Rome's Darkest Days. Check it out. Welcome back. 22 minutes past the hour. So Ukraine, or Iran rather, says that Ukraine just attacked a vessel in the Caspian Sea, killed a sailor, injured a few other people. This was, I believe, an oil tanker that was carrying oil from Iran, arguably to Russia. Kyiv has long accused Tehran of supplying Russia with drones, and, of course, the infamous Shahed drones. But this is Volodymyr Zelensky, the president of Ukraine, on Saturday said he would, quote, instruct our intelligence to share with our partners the information we have regarding Russia's new assistance to the Iranian regime. What he's talking about here is that Iran, all of a sudden, you know, like in the last month or so, has gotten super precise in their ability to kill Americans. I mean, there's over 600 American casualties now from this Iranian war, 16 or 17 people dead. And, you know, the rest injured, and many of them in the hospitals. Donald Trump refused to visit them in the hospital in Walter Reed last time he was there a couple weeks ago for one of his regular dementia tests. And which raises the question, you know, why is he getting a dementia test every 6 months? But anyway, so Zelensky says that he has proof that Russia is using their spy satellites to get information about where Americans are and when they are there, and conveying that information to the Iranians, to the IRGC, the Revolutionary Guard Corps, so that they can then target our American soldiers. And they've been quite successful at this. Zelensky said, and I quote, since the beginning of July, so this is like, you know, what, the last 2-3 weeks, he says, since the beginning of July, we have recorded active Russian satellite surveillance of the Gulf states and U.S. military facilities located there. These images subsequently appear in Iran. So, in other words, Zelensky is saying that he has proof that the Russians are getting, you know, targeting information, citing information of American soldiers and handing that off to Iran, and Iran is using it. He goes on to say there is a clear correlation between Russia's satellite imagery of these sites and Iranian strikes, both before the attacks, in preparation for them, and afterward to assess the damage inflicted. So this is interesting. Now, I had forgotten about this, but back in January of 2020, you know, 6 years ago, there was a Ukrainian International Airlines flight, 752, out of was flying near Tehran. I'm not sure where it went from or to. And the Iranian military shot this Boeing 737 out of the sky, killed 176 people on board. And so the Ukrainians and the Iranians have not been happy with each other for at least 6 years now. And then on top of that, of course, the Iranians are making a small fortune supplying Shahed drones to Russia. And apparently, And this might be this latest ship that got hit. We don't know if it was carrying drones or if it was carrying oil. I mean, the news reports I've seen are either it's a ship or it was a tanker. I've seen both, and I'm not sure that we're certain at this point. But the point is that the Ukrainians are looking at they're starting to reach longer distances. The danger here is that Iran decides that we're not just going to throw our missiles at Jordan and Bahrain, you know, where American facilities are. We're going to start throwing our missiles at Kyiv as well, because I think it's fairly widely known now that for a year and a half, Trump has refused to send any anti-aircraft weaponry to Ukraine, and they've run out of their Patriot anti-aircraft battery. And so now Ukraine is particularly uniquely vulnerable to ballistic missile attacks. They've lost their anti-ballistic missile capability. Apparently they're working on it, but in the meantime, you know, they're getting hit by Russia. So if Iran were to strike into Ukraine, now that Ukraine has struck an Iranian tanker, this could signal a significant, I mean, you know, this is the war going beyond just the Middle East. This is the war going into Europe. And it could get very, very ugly very fast, particularly if Russia decides that they're going to come explicitly come to the aid of their ally, you know, the Ukrainians or the Iranians, rather. Excuse me. So what say you? I'll pick up your calls on the other side of the break. Stay with us.
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0: 27 minutes past the hour, speaking the truths that the multinational corporations and the GOP would really rather you didn't know. I'll be right back.

morning. This is the Commonwealth Report, news for the public, not the powerful. You can follow us at commonwealthreport.news. Can Trump rig the midterms through your mailbox? A federal appeals court just told Trump he can't tell Americans how to vote. On Saturday, the First Circuit of Boston refused 2-1 to let the administration enforce Trump's March executive order tightening mail-in voting in 23 Democratic-led states and Washington, D.C. The order told the head of the Citizenship and Immigration Services and the Social Security Commissioner to build a citizenship list, then ordered the Postal Service to deliver mail ballots only to people on it. Judge Indira Talwani blocked it on June 25th, saying the president just doesn't have that power. The appeals court agreed, quote, under the Constitution, state and local officials are responsible for administering federal elections, end quote, the judges wrote. The Justice Department says it's reviewing all options, which means the Supreme Court. And a Washington appeals court already lifted a broader block, so voters in the other 27 states have no such shield. Mail-in voting is how tens of millions of working people and seniors vote. Blocking it isn't security. It's taking away your vote. Is Russia helping Iran kill American troops? President Zelensky says he has the receipts and he's handing them over. On Saturday, the Ukrainian president said his intelligence services have tracked Russian satellites sweeping the Gulf states and American military bases since the start of July, with those images turning up in Iranian hands right before and right after Iranian strikes. On July 19th and 20th alone, he says four air bases fell into Russian satellite crosshairs, two in Bahrain, one in Jordan, and one in Kuwait. Russia must be stopped. This war must be stopped, Zelensky said. 18 American service members have died since this war began. Nearly 100 were wounded this month. Defense Secretary Whiskey Pete Hegseth told Congress that Russia and China are enabling Iran. Then Trump went on Truth Social and said Putin and Xi personally assured him they aren't. Our troops are getting targeted, and the president believes the guy's holding the telescope. Whose side is Gretchen Whitmer really on? The war inside the Democratic Party broke into the open in Michigan this weekend, with the August 4th Senate primary closing in and progressive Abdul El-Sayed surging in the polls. Governor Gretchen Whitmer dropped a last-minute endorsement of Congresswoman Haley Stevens one day before early voting opened. El-Sayed has spent his entire adult life fighting for Medicare for All, literally wrote a book on it. Stevens opposes it. And as David Sirota reports at The Lever, Whitmer's late father ran Blue Cross Blue Shield of Michigan, the insurance giant whose business model, Medicare for All, would end. The corporate establishment has closed ranks and made their pick, El-Sayed's campaign said. Debbie Stabenow, Jennifer Granholm, and Gary Peters are all in for Stevens. Bernie Sanders and Elizabeth Warren are with El-Sayed. 77% of all Democrats want Medicare for All. So how will this all play out? Trump posts a false warning sign on American history. Donald Trump signed an executive order Friday putting warning labels on a museum. Not inside it, outside it. The order directs the National Park Service to plant temporary signs along the sidewalks leading into the Smithsonian's National Museum of American History, telling visitors the exhibits contain inaccurate information, that they should be renovated, and that tourists should go elsewhere for the real story. The White House says the museum, quote, cannot be trusted to tell America's story with honesty and gratitude, end quote. This caps 16 months of pressure that's included content reviews, funding threats, and forcing out a museum director. Historians say there's no precedent for a president planting a rival government narrative on the sidewalk outside a museum. It's called propaganda when a government posts signs telling you which history to believe. Who's minding the nation's food supply? Trump's own former food safety chief says the federal response to a nationwide parasite outbreak is falling apart. Frank Yannis ran food policy at the FDA from 2018 to 2023 under Trump and Biden both. He's now demanding an independent review. Quote, it's starting to approach a catastrophic level in terms of how mismanaged it's been, Yannis told Politico. Nearly 2,000 confirmed cyclospora cases across 9 states are tied to Taylor Farms iceberg lettuce served at Taco Bell, with at least 98 people hospitalized. Thousands more Americans have gotten sick nationwide since May. The FDA announced a positive lab test on new lettuce, then reversed itself and called it a false positive. Yannis points to weak federal leadership and a system he says has been partly dismantled. It's also being reported that Taylor Farms asked the White House to delay the recall. Say what? People get sick and die when you gut government.
Geeky science, your kitchen clock may protect your memory. Researchers at Rutgers University put 47 women between 50 and 79 on a six-month weight loss program, everybody cutting 500 calories a day. Half of them ate only between 10 a.m. in the morning and 6 p.m. at night. Both groups dropped about 15 pounds, but the women at Rutgers University put 47 women between 50 and 79 on a six-month weight loss program, everybody cutting 500 calories a day. Half of them ate only between 10 a.m. in the morning and 6 p.m. at night. Both groups dropped about 15 pounds, but the women who stopped eating 4 hours before bed

0: 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Just look for Songs by Louise and Tom Hartman. Check it out. Welcome back. 34 minutes past the hour. Picking up your calls here. What's on your mind today? Russell in Vancouver Island. Hey, Russell, what's up?
1: Hi, Tom. Good to talk to you again.
0: Thank you.
1: I want to make a point about this is the most consequential election in my lifetime, as you often make, because it's so important that everyone get it in mind, because we're inching closer to the big one. So I just voted in the Seattle primary, which is August 5th is when the ballots are due. So the point I want to make about this is Katie Wilson, who was elected the mayor of Seattle, won by 1,976 votes. I believe there are four or five recounts. That's close.
0: Yeah.
1: So as this, as an example, it really brings the point home. Every vote counts.
0: Yeah.
1: And that's what is going to, you know, and as you've mentioned many, many times, overwhelming overwhelming numbers is what's going to do it for us in November. And that really has to happen. So, and just a brief side point, I vote by the internet because I'm an overseas voter up in Canada. So, been here now, I think, 4 or 5 years. And it is an easy way to do it. It's super, you know, they make it very usable for someone. So I vote at every election, every chance, and that's what's important these days.
0: There you go.
1: And that's my message for, that's my message for the day, and my Substack is the new now.
0: Okay. The new now. You got it. Russell, thank you.
1: All right.
0: Good talking to you. Thank
1: all
0: you.
1: Right.
0: Joe and Sam, whoop, Joe just, as I put him on the air, I think he hung himself up. Tony in Fairplay, Colorado. Hey, Tony, what's on your mind today?
2: Tom, you're the best. 3 points real quickly. It's all about messaging, of course. And a big part of messaging is the bully pulpit, especially when you don't have the media. The bully pulpit is free, and it's focused, and it's huge. Schumer. Schumer has squandered his bully pulpit.
0: I agree.
2: Dems are feckless messengers, and he's part of that fecklessness. He should engage Trump every day. There are hundreds of topics, and it's free. Number two, I got three points real quickly. Number two, what the Democrats, congressional Democrats, could do is propose legislation. They could call it, for example, Protect the Vote Act, where they focus in on Trump's and the GOP's effort to interfere and suppress the vote. Number one of the provisions could be that the post office must treat in mail-in ballots as if they were sacred, should treat them like priority
0: they used to
2: mail.
0: They used to have a priority. Trump ended that.
2: Well, they could, you know, Democrats can legislate that. They start messaging and they start talking about how important it is to mail-in voting. And another part of that would be to restrict federal troops and or ICE, et cetera, from interfering in any way by being present in elections. And a third point, there are more, many points that could be added, but my third point would be martial law declaration. Come up with a congressional group, like a group of eight or whatever, who on an emergency basis would be available to consult with Trump and also must vote with a majority, simple majority, that yes, martial law should be invoked and cannot be invoked without congressional approval. But the president can declare it, but it needs backup by the congressional group of eight or whatever they come up with that could work with the president in an emergency basis kind of thing. And my third point is about pardons. You ain't seen nothing yet. The Democrats are all talking about how we're going to go count. We're going to bring up accountability if we win the next elections. We win the House and all that. Trump is going to pardon everybody. Yeah. You ain't seen nothing.
0: Oh,

0: He's already said that anybody who was within 10 feet of the Oval Office is going to get a pardon. No, I get it. Good list, Tony. Thank you. Patsy in Arroyo Grande, California. Hey, Patsy, what's up?
1: Hi, I just wanted to talk to that character, Tom, who called in, who sounds to me like an insurance company paid troll about Medicare for all.
0: I don't think he is. He's just, you know, he's a upper middle class guy who has very good health insurance and doesn't want to lose it.
1: Well, yeah, he probably has concierge, whatever that racket is that's going on now. But the thing is, I'm going on 87 years old. I've been around a lot in this healthcare thing. I used to work for both insurance companies and doctors, mm-hmm. you know, doing their insurance claims, mm-hmm. you know, back in the past, in my past. And I've seen all these transitions from when, you know, insurance was nonprofit at one time, and then it became profitable, and then it went into HMOs, and, you know, just the whole racket.
0: I remember.
1: Nobody has ever had really good insurance until you get Medicare.
0: Mm-hmm.
1: And for, yeah, and so for, you know, for my mother, for my father, for my husband, and for me, every time we were qualifying for Medicare, we breathed a sigh of relief because we knew we were going to get health care.
0: Yeah.
1: And,
0: yeah, Medicare is the real deal. Although right now in six states, Trump has got this experiment where they've got AI examining all the Medicare claims, and they're doing you know, advanced approval, you know, like the insurance company, like the Medicare Advantage scams ones do. And
1: wonderful.
0: And they pay the AI companies a fee or a commission or something every time they turn somebody down. So we're getting perverse incentives now in real Medicare, which is horrific. It's just horrifying.
1: Yeah, well, that's the racket to make money by denial. I mean,
0: that's
1: like I said, I worked on both sides of it.
0: Yeah.
1: You know, denial. And the thing is, I want our friend Tom to go to the website for the Physicians for a National Health
0: PNHP.org
1: Plan. PNHP.org.
0: And
1: they lay it all out for you.
0: Yeah.
1: Huh?
0: Yeah, PNHP.org is the website.
1: Right.
0: Yeah, it's a great organization.
1: Right. Yes, and they have pointed out that if we go on Medicare for all, we will pay half, you know, of what we're paying now. So that tells you what the insurance companies are making.
0: Yeah, yeah. No, they're making billions. I mean, it's a multi-billion profit. They're making billions in profit. They're making hundreds of billions in revenue. Patsy, thank you for the call. Yeah. Brian in Dubuque, Iowa. Hey, Brian, what's up?
2: Hi, Tom. It's been a few years since I last called in.
0: Well, thank you for calling back.
2: You're welcome. Three things real quick. So the caller who called in earlier today and said that Bernie Sanders never saw a war that he didn't want to vote for.
0: Yeah, it's just not true.
2: I believe it's the case that Bernie Sanders voted no, was the only senator who voted no to the Iraq war.
0: I believe you're right. I'm not sure if he's the only
2: Hillary,
0: one, but I know that Bernie has voted against
2: I believe
0: all
2: he was
0: wars.
2: The only one. All the Republicans voted yes, and all the other
0: Hillary
2: Democrats,
0: voted,
2: I believe,
0: yes,
2: voted yes,
0: and lived
2: including Hillary Clinton, by the way.
0: Yeah.
2: So that should tell you all you need to know about the difference between Bernie Sanders and the corporate Democrats and the Republicans. The second thing I want to say is Tom Holman was on CNN about a week ago, and he said that 88% of the time body cameras vindicate ICE, which means that 12% of the time they're doing something wrong. If you had a job and you were doing something wrong 12% of the time, how long would you have that job?
0: Particularly if that job involved life and death situations.
2: Thank you. Thank you very much.
0: Yeah, well said, Ben.
2: And the third thing is you were mentioning Jeb Bush, and it doesn't take a rocket scientist. You don't have to be Elon Musk or Jeff Bezos to realize that there was corruption on a massive scale between George W. Bush and his brother Jeb Bush when Florida just happened to be the only state that had a voter issue that year, and it was Jeb Bush who was the governor of that state.
0: Yep. Yeah. No, it's and now we know that Jeb had asked Catherine Harris to get a from George, who was the governor of Texas at the time. Jeb, governor of Florida, asked his secretary of state to get a list of all the felons in Texas, because felons aren't allowed to vote in Florida. And most of the felons in Texas are either black or brown, more than half of them. And the pool of last names among Hispanics and African Americans in the United States is much smaller than the pool of last names among white people, because there's so many different languages that are represented just in Europe, for example, you know, among white people for different names. And so when they took that list and ran it against the voter list, the registered voters list in Florida, it identified 90,000 people who had the same first and last name. You know, a lot of Jose Gonzalez's and a lot of James Washington's. And they purged them off the voting list.
2: Go ahead. I was under the impression that there was a recount of that vote after the Supreme Court, the right-wing Supreme Court, awarded George W. Bush the presidency.
0: That's correct. There was.
2: And they found that there were more votes for Al Gore than...
0: That's correct.
2: Than
0: yeah.
2: George.
0: Yeah, the New York Times said by any one of seven different standards, the recount showed that Al Gore won the election in 2000. So it was
2: there
0: stolen.
2: You go.
0: It was stolen from us. And
2: you
0: know, and Jeb Bush never paid a price for that, which is just shocking, frankly.
2: We need a universal basic income, Tom.
0: Yeah, I'm with you on that, too. I'm with you. Brian, thank you. Thank you for the call. Good to hear from you. It's 45 minutes past the hour. I'll be back with more of your calls in just a minute. Stay with us.
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0: It's the place where we dare to ask, is Walmart a person? And we dare to say, nah, the Republicans on the Supreme Court lied to you about that one, too. And welcome back. Sylvia in Middlebury, Vermont. Hey, Sylvia, what's up?
4: Well, it's a beautiful day, and I'm a first-time caller. I've listened to
0: you
4: for
0: Sylvia.
4: A long time, and I tried to call you on Friday when you were talking about the tariffs that Trump is putting on the Canada.
0: Mm-hmm.
4: Now, I live in Vermont. We get our power from Canada.
0: Mm-hmm.
4: And if they put 50% more on my bill, I'm going to be $250 for a single person
0: are
4: living
0: they,
4: in
0: are
4: house.
0: They put a tariff on Canadian electricity?
4: Pardon?
0: Did Trump put a tariff on Canadian electricity?
4: Well, if he's going to put tariffs on Canada.
0: No, I think these are...
4: I don't know if he's going to put it on electricity.
0: Yeah, I'd be surprised.
4: I don't
0: by
4: know
0: that,
4: how but... he's going to put it through again.
0: Yeah.
4: But still, all our border towns have been trading with Canada for years.
0: Sure.
4: And it puts us in a bad spot.
0: Yeah.
4: When we're paying tariffs on stuff that's been coming through for Canada for years.
0: Yeah.
4: And also tourism. Our tourism in Vermont is down very bad this year.
0: Mm-hmm.
4: Because they aren't coming down. They aren't coming down skiing. They aren't coming down camping.
0: Yep. Yep.
4: And
0: it's hurting in Disney
4: Vermont,
0: World. And
4: we don't have many high-paying jobs in Vermont.
0: Yeah. No, I know. I lived there for a decade.
4: Yeah.
0: So.
4: And it's an expensive state to live in because everything, and now we become, I think there's more seniors in Vermont than there is young ones.
0: Mm-hmm.
4: And the seniors are on Social Security or they're on a budget.
0: Yep.
4: We can't have that.
0: And the winters are cold and the heating is expensive. I get it. Sylvia, thank you for the call. I've got to move along, but I share your outrage about these tariffs on Canada.
4: Well, yes. I really got upset Friday. A good thing I get yelled to.
0: Yeah. Thank you, Sylvia. I hope you feel better now. Thank you for the call. John in Flint, Michigan. Hey, John, what's on your mind today?
5: Hi, John. How are you doing today?
0: Good.
5: I just call in to say I really appreciate all your guests coming in, and everybody sort of thinking in the same way. And as a 80 percenter, well, once you retire, you drop down in the bottom 50 usually.
0: Mm-hmm.
5: that we really don't have two parties to choose from. We never have. The Republicans have pretty much always represented the rich. And when Reagan come in, that trickled down tax scheme is pretty much just a pyramid scheme.
0: Yeah,
5: it's built the rich, and used it, that debt, to say that, well, we can't afford nothing. Well, this country, if you just look on the internet, is holding about $160 trillion in privately held wealth. And the top 10% is holding about $102 trillion. That debt is owed by the top 10%, and the numbers prove it. And we only have about a third to a fourth of one party, and that's the party you should be voting for and try to change it as they're in office. You can't expect them to explain what they're going to do for them. You've got to tell them what you want.
0: Yeah, yeah.
5: And I don't care. I don't care what they call us by, whether socialists, communists. I want to live in a good society, and I want to have a good community.
0: I'm with
5: That's
0: you.
5: That's what I.
0: I'm with you, John. It's a pretty straightforward proposition. John, thank you for the call. Well said. It is just about 10 minutes before the hour. Stick around. We'll be right back.

0: Hey, thanks so much for sharing our program and for reaching out to our stations and sponsors and letting them know that you're listening. It really means a lot to us. Human beings have a couple of unique characteristics. The first is that we can be very tender and loving and concerned and caring toward people we perceive as being our group, us. We can also be extraordinarily violent against people that we consider to be them, if we think of them or this other as a threat. Probably the classic example of this is Adolf Hitler convincing Germans that, you know, Jews were a threat to them and good Germans going along with the Holocaust. Well, this othering is built into our DNA. This is, you know, ancient stuff. And the Republican Party, since the time of Nixon, when he started, you know, picking up the white racist vote after Democrats laid it down in the 60s, Republicans have been using this to try to other minorities in America as a political strategy. And this is really deadly stuff. There's a whole op-ed about it over at HartmanReport.com. Is othering human nature's deadliest instinct? Check it out. Welcome back. 9 minutes before the hour. Picking up your calls here. Tom in Seattle. Hey, Tom, what's up?
1: Yeah, good morning, Tom. Yeah, a while back you were trying to come up with the definition, capitalism versus communism. Well, one you've probably heard is capitalism, where man exploits man, and communism is where man exploits, is just the opposite.
0: I like it.
1: And then another one, we were supposed to compare Trump to Hitler, even though comparisons came up. But now that we find out that Trump invited that, he was very flattered, according to Hagerman and Swan.
0: Yep. He was, he loved the idea of people comparing him to Hitler because he thought Hitler was a great man. I mean, you know, he spent, Ivana testified in her divorce proceedings that he kept Hitler's collected speeches on the table next to his bed and read it in the evening from time to time. I'm surprised he read anything, but.
1: Yeah. Hey, can I say one thing kind of against the grain?
0: Sure.
1: I think Musk is an asset. If it wasn't for him, we'd still be paying the Russians to put our satellites into orbit or astronauts into orbit. And China's eating our lunch in cars. We might not be able to compete with the Chinese cars unless we put a big tariff on them. But it looks like possibly Musk has come up with a way to compete with China. So that would be a definite positive.
0: Yeah. Although BYD, I mean, you know, some of the Chinese companies they're just killing Tesla sales in those countries where they're allowed to be sold. You can't buy them here in the United States.
1: He hasn't put his system into production yet. We'll find out in a few months.
0: Yeah, and his SpaceX stuff is pretty cutting edge. I'll give you that, Tom. Thank you very much for the call, Mark in Ormond Beach, Florida. Hey, Mark, what's up?
2: Hey, Tom. Thanks for taking my call. Long time listener. I just want to make a comment on the a union person that talked about this free Medicare for all and stuff like that. Mm-hmm. As you know, I'm on Medicaid. We pay for Medicaid. I pay for my drug plan and what have you. And my brother-in-law, which is on Medicaid, does a spend down. So that's like a deductible. If this ever comes through, it's not going to be free. Even for the migrants working, they pay for Social Security tax. They're going to have to pay into the system. It's not a free bill. And then finally, I don't even know if the bill has been published. I don't know what he's talking about. And then finally, even for union people, if you look at the big three right here, they have excellent Medicare, medical insurance right here through their union, what have you. Why do these big three go to like Canada and Mexico? Because of insurance as paid by the government up there.
0: Yeah, Toyota said that. Cost. They said there's $3,200 worth of health insurance in a car made in the United States that just doesn't, it's not an expense when they make the cars in Canada. So,
2: exactly. So I don't know where this MAGA is coming, where this free medical is about. So I appreciate taking my comment online, Tom.
0: Thanks a lot, Mark. Good talking to you. Joe in San Jose. Hey, Joe, what's up?
3: Happy Monday, Tom.
0: Thank you. Back at you.
3: Day out here. It's a really great show, as usual. I don't know if you caught Bernie on Sunday morning. He was on, and he wants to pull out. He says we need to negotiate a settlement and take the loss.
0: Who was on?
3: The comment I had today was about tort reform. I think if we're going to have Medicare for all, we're going to have to address the torts, because that's the biggest hindrance, I think, to being able to implement health care that way. And another comment I just wanted to ask is, you know, I don't want to use curse words on the radio, but I think that we should be calling him President Jackass. I mean, I think I look back at some of the drawings I saw with Theodore Roosevelt and his face on an ass, and I just remember that he was very controversial in his day.
0: Yeah.
3: So I don't know if we can refer to
0: Teddy Roosevelt had the Bull Moose Party, you know. I mean, you know, it's I guess if you, although the, you know, traditionally the donkey is the Democratic Party and the Republicans refer to it as a jackass. So I don't know, Joe, if it'll work. But Joe, thanks for the call. From Joe to Joe, this is Joe in Seattle. Hey, Joe, what's on your mind?
4: Hey, Tom, thanks for all the great stuff you do. I just went to an event last night. I'm with a group called Friends of Standing Together. Mm-hmm. Standing Together is the largest peace group in Israel-Palestine. It's made up equally. The leadership is of Palestinians living in Israel and Israeli Jews. They have a positive program based on mutual empathy, equality, and ending the occupation. And I just want to highlight that they're doing a lot of great stuff. They got a Get Out the Vote campaign to try to get folks who are marginalized, don't usually vote, to vote in the elections. And obviously Netanyahu, they can't advocate for a particular party, but they can do the Get Out the Vote, which they're doing. They also have a new party made up of separate from the nonprofit of Sally Abood, Palestinian and Israeli Jew alumni. So they're really positive. I invite people to check out Standing Together, standing-together.org. It's really the most positive group working for empathy in Israel.
0: Joe, thank you very much. Thank you very much. That's great. And thanks for being with us today. We'll be back tomorrow, same time, same place. In the meantime, don't forget the war. Democracy is not a spectator sport. It requires all of us, and that includes you. So get out there, get active, tag. You're it. Have a great afternoon. Be good to yourself and the folks around you. Stay safe, and I will catch up with you tomorrow.
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6: Years ago, when I announced that I was leaving my job as editor of the Texas Observer to run for political office, I had to admit that going into politics is the only downward career move one can take from journalism. But being both a journalist and a politician does hone one's ability to detect the smell of BS. And we Americans are presently getting a noxious blast of that stench from our warmongering Department of Defense. The vast trillion-dollar Pentagon is the ultimate Big Brother bureaucracy, literally empowered to compel thousands of Americans to die in foolish military misadventures cooked up by political partisans and profiteering corporate contractors. That's why it's so alarming that Trump's Project 2025 autocrats are now rushing to slam an iron door of censorship on reporters trying to inform us commoners about the militaristic schemes and corporate fraud that comes from inside this government fortress. In the name of defending freedom, Trump's palace guards are banning media outlets that displease His Royal Highness. Also, Pretty Boy Pete, Trump's made-for-TV Pentagon honcho, has even decreed that reporters must be tightly monitored by military escorts while doing interviews, reviewing documents, and otherwise exercising the essential constitutional rights of our nation's free press. The good news is that rather than kowtowing to the autocrats, dozens of media organizations have told Pete to stuff it, choosing to do old-school outsider digging into this insider war machine. This is Jim Hightower saying, meanwhile, the Project 2025 authoritarians hail their clampdown on free press rights by touting their, quote, fresh relationship with what they call their new Pentagon press corps. Right, it's their partisan press corps, not ours.
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1: 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Today, I wanted to give homage to George E. Johnson, the founder of Johnson Products Company. And when people hear Johnson Products Company, they think of Ultra Sheen, Afro Sheen, and Ultra Sheen Cosmetics. And if you ever watched Soul Train growing up, you saw those commercials. But Johnson Products Company was more than what you saw in front when you saw the commercials. It was actually the first Black-owned company to be on the American Stock Exchange. It was a very, very financially successful company. And it also was a company that had a great deal to do with the civil rights movement, empowering Black people. And there's so much history in the Black beauty industry and what that industry meant to our communities and our population. So today I'm very excited because I have guests that are going to be able to put it all in perspective. The first guest is going to be Cheryl Morrow. And Cheryl Morrow has been on the show before. She is the daughter of Willie Morrow, the founder of California Curl. And that there is a pioneer and a legacy that we're going to deal with in a second. The other person that will be on the show is Lafayette Jones, and he was the vice president of marketing at Johnson Products Company when I went there as a very, very, very young girl, very young. And but Lafayette also is very instrumental in his own right in having brought the beauty professionals together that own companies and founded the American Health and Beauty Aids Institute, which brought all the Black manufacturers together, which was a very novel idea for them to come together and have power. He also continued to publish The Urban Call, which he still does. And he is quite the business person, and he will lead us in a lot of the information about the Black beauty industry from his point of view, from a strategic and business point of view. So welcome back to the show, Cheryl Morrow.
2: Good to see you. Cheryl, good to see you and hear you.
1: So Cheryl, you know, of course, when I heard the news of Johnson Johnson passing on at the age of 99, so we know, and you know, recently when we talked about that, we were talking about how they were all getting older, and but I didn't know quite where he was. But
2: Well, I think most people didn't even.
1: This is a man who had a tremendous life, and I just actually started reading his book Afro Sheen. Have you had a chance to read it yet?
2: I did not.
1: It came out, and I heard about it, and I was like, and I just started, and I'll tell you. I knew some of the story, but a lot of it I didn't know. And and so his role in, of course, you know, creating Ultra Sheen, which was the hair relaxer that we all had on our hair at the time. It was all Ultra Sheen. And but, you know, going on to Afro Sheen and Soul Train and all of that. So George E. Johnson, when we think about him, we think about Ultra Sheen because that was the perm that we all first had. That was our relaxer. And then later on, it was Afro Sheen, and then it was Soul Train. But there's so many other layers that his company was this mecca in Chicago that, you know, people came to. And so, but I wanted to get you to weigh in as we deal with the milestone of George E. Johnson and your thoughts as somebody who grew up in this business, really. So what are your thoughts?
2: I have a non, well, two parts. I have a family connection with both Johnsons, John H. Johnson and George E. Johnson, because when they called Mr. Morrow as a 20, 7-year-old man that was going all around the world and every continent, you know what I mean, and dealing with the military commissaries. They wanted him to take their products. And so
1: So the Johnsons, so George Johnson over at Johnson Products Company, the makers
2: both
1: of all
2: right.
1: But okay, I'm starting here. So he wanted your dad to help get their products into the military. So they weren't in the commissary at that time.
2: No.
1: Okay. And then now John H., who published
2: Evidence. You're right. So John H. Johnson had Duke and Ray Bean.
1: Oh, yes. I forgot. Yes.
2: Right. Yeah. They're actually in the beauty business. The Jet and it, as the story unfolds, the Jet and Ebony was to be able to have their own media so they can advertise their own stuff. That, of course, they learned from their mentor, S.B. Fuller.
1: Mm-hmm.
2: John Johnson and George E. Johnson came out of S.B. Fuller.
1: Mm-hmm.
2: Anyway, to make a long story short, just in my answer. So when my dad went overseas and stayed so long, the Johnsons took my mother and my family and me and my brother and made sure that we were taken care of, made sure that my mom had the resources along with her mother, because my mother, my maternal grandmother and a woman named Ethel Perkins, they really was looking after, they were the hairstylists. They made sure that my dad graduated from Barber College and did what he had to do. And so I had that relationship. I had that relationship with them and his first wife. I don't know the one that he was married.
1: You're talking about George Johnson.
2: Yes.
1: So,
2: but both Johnson families.
1: But just because you said the Johnsons, but I'm saying which Johnsons took you.
2: I know. But that's why I make a reference to John H. Johnson and George E.
1: But as far as when you were talking about going over to Europe, though.
2: Yeah, and so
1: that was
2: both families. So I have a personal relationship with the George E. Johnson family. That family was very personal. It was a personable. I wasn't old enough to know of them in the actual until I got older. And then we jump over 25, 28 years. And then I got reintroduced to him as an older man in his late 80s. That's when I got reacquainted. And at that point, it was his acquisition of selling Johnson.
1: Okay. All righty. All right. So I'm just going to start this a little differently because I realize we started getting into some things, but I want to start this a little differently. joining me today is Cheryl Morrow. Cheryl is the daughter of Willie Morrow, the founder of California Curl, and someone San Diego knows very well, a very successful businessman who owned the newspaper, who also had a radio station, was the barber that everybody had to go to. And Cheryl is carrying on her father's legacy. And I've invited her to come here today and have this conversation. She had personal relationships with the Johnsons, Johnson Products Company, Johnsons, and now I'm finding out John H. Johnson, the publishing company. And so Cheryl is somebody who lots of knowledge. So, but I just wanted to sort of let people understand all of these pieces of this puzzle. And so your father was in the military and now tell me about that story about how he started to figure out that, about the barbering and the difference that Black men needed in a barber in the military.
2: At San Diego, obviously, you know, because of the military bases, was coined Harlem of the West, right? And so because of the Marines and the Navy and the Coast Guard, right? And the Army, it's all kind of packed in here in San Diego. And so they had a chronic problem, ingrown hairs. their servicemen have to be highly coiffed, highly well close shaven, and that was a problem. And so they had this huge big audition, like 300 barbers. And so it came down to Mr. Morrow, the two or three, and they asked him a question, and Mr. Morrow gave them the most bizarre, correct, scientific answer, and he got the contract. And the rest is history. And so he came and did his Curly Q's TV show for all the barbers who could watch him on TV. Then he traveled in all continents, wherever there was a military base. So it was ingrown. Now, that's one assignment, okay? Second assignment is actually to be the personal barber of high-ranking brass in the military. Third was to redesign hairstyles that the Afro, it would be appropriate for military staff, personnel, and ranking officials. And so, and then that's how they got into the productization of the commercialization of the Afro, because military families were very forward, kind of fashionistas, because they had the Mr. Morrow giving them these cutting edge hairstyles and things in the military, so the families and of course the wives and family, and it trickled down into the commercial market. If that's kind of clear. And so most people they just think that he just cut the hair and all of that. No, he was commercializing Black hair care, but it was locked into the it was locked into the military community. And it had not trickled down until it became so big. And that's why Mr. Morrow probably would have stayed as a military expert barber, but he wanted to get loose and couldn't wait to get into the commercial market.
1: Oh, that, you know, that is it. That is interesting. I have, of course, you know, knew the story about him being mm-hmm. in the military and being that barber. And now tell me this about when the, at what point did he start to develop the products though?
2: Yeah. And so he went 26, 27 years old on his way to, and so what George Johnson said, hey, little young man, come on over there. Flew him to Chicago, right? Boom, and fed him and all this wonderful good stuff. And so that's how the real Black hair care started to really industrialize, through the taking the commercial products, because obviously Ultra Sheen was commercialized at this time, but it just took off in the commissaries. And then at that point, Mr. Morrow began to try to make the Afro a little softer, blow out. And he did it with Thio and tried to tinkle around with that. And so Duke and Ravine and all these things were already now solidified in the commissaries. But the technology was where Mr. Morrow was the niche. He's the one that made new things, then elevated, and then just gave it to his buddies. You know, at that time, George Johnson, I think, was so much more older than Mr. Morrow and Joe Dudley. Those were the young men at that time. So they were told what to do. Johnson made no job. So I remember him being, as my father would say it, they were older, so they kind of was not asking you. They were kind of like telling you, but they were willing to barter. And so that's that story I was telling you about one hand washes the other. They were willing to bargain. And I think taking Ravine and Duke and Ultra Sheen and all those products onto the the military because my father was not making those things at that time. He was a young boy. He just said yes, and they gave him advertisements in Jet and magazine. They did them right. So, but that begins the blowout in the commercialization of technology. Was from military expansion, commissary, until black distributors, until we know today. And our recent history in, let's say, commercial places like Target and Kmart and Walmart, that came late 90s, actually. We were definitely...
1: Well, I didn't realize that the relationship with the Johnsons had started that far back with your father. Yeah. Mm-hmm. So, you know, the point, you know, where I entered the story was, you know, being the young girl in California, who was working at Johnson Products Company and said, you need to do a curl.
2: Yeah.
1: Because I knew about, I had curl. I was, you know, I knew about the California curl.
2: Yeah.
1: And Johnson Products Company was, we do relaxers. That's our business. And no, that's going to be a fad. And no, we're not going to do that. And then, you know, of course, this is why you need young people, by the way.
2: Absolutely.
1: This is why, you know, a little while later, you know, Lafayette's going to join in a minute, but a little company down the street, Softsheen, who made Miss Five Minute Facet, Carefree Curl. Right?
2: Yeah.
1: Carefree Curl, right? And they had young people because the young, his children were working there. And so they came up with good jingles. And then I remember then Johnson Products now are like, oh, you know what? I think we need to do a curl. So we ended up coming out with one and we did Classic Curl, which I actually named that product. And then Ola Ray, who was on the box, I suggested her because she was in the Thriller video. And, you know, and that, and then, you know, right away that, of course, was successful because, and the thing about it is, and the reason I say Classic Curl, because there were other curls that were coming on the market that were not quite classy looking, but they were selling. Yeah. And so when I went on the road with Ola, you know, we went to radio stations, we went all around the country and people were calling in because, you know, she had been in Playboy.
2: Absolutely.
1: And, but it brought attention to that product. But as far as, you know, looking at, you know, George Johnson and, you know, him starting off when men were wearing conchs back then and wanting their hair straightened, him starting at that point. And then when the Afro came out, being able to capitalize on that Afro change. But interestingly enough, somewhere along the line, something changed because now you're successful and you're making money. And now a trend comes out like the curl and somebody else beats you to it. You're not, no, you know what I mean? It's something something about the eye of the tiger, right?
2: Right.
1: When you're first hungry and you're in the forefront.
2: Right.
1: But your father on the West Coast, though, had been doing California Curl and was successful.
2: Even, because I have his original conversations in letters to the European company, the man, the king of liquid bio, liquid, okay? And the salon name was Cold Wave, but it was Liquid Perm Solutions, what they called it.
1: Right, right.
2: And so when he went to LA to make that, okay? And that is early 70s. Okay. Early 70s. And so, but Mr. Morrow, even when he forced them, almost forced their hand to make the green version, which they said, you can't make no green, you can't make no green, you know. But the point is, they protected him, they protected, and I have the letters of all of their correspondence But even when he finally got the one he wanted and perfected it, he still gave it to Mr. Cottrell. He still gave it to Mr. Gardner, Edward Gardner. He still gave it to them because he was not really, he knew he was the best in his mind. The problem comes in, and I don't know what Lafayette's account, but I think there was an ego thing there because in the documentary, his sales manager, Mr. Morrow's sales manager, talks of a story that was kind of, and I think George Johnson kind of, you know, hurt my dad's feelings about, because he was successful. George was, Mr. Johnson was successful in doing him and what his direction, what he wanted to do. And I think the curl kind of took him by surprise, actually. Uh-huh. And how it became. And then by that time he wanted a curl. There is a story that the sales manager in the documentary called American Curl of why that slow turn of response to adapt to the curl on Mr. Johnson Products' behalf. There's a conversation that him and Mr. Morrow had maybe 2011-10 that explained maybe why he was slow to adapt to that.
1: Well, he certainly, I can tell you for sure, gave your father the credit, mm-hmm. for $1 billion industry, yeah. That came directly from your father's invention, and mm-hmm. of course it got misnamed Jerry Curl because of Jerry Redding, but we know where it came from, and we know from the California Curl that we were wearing. And I do know that Lafayette is here. So Lafayette, do you want to turn your camera on?
3: Turning it on now.
1: Okay.
3: Good afternoon. Boy, what a real pleasure to see the two of you together. My goodness.
1: it's a pleasure to see you.
2: Mr. Jones.
3: Well, I'm 82 and a half and kicking.
2: Man, I'm going to say this, Mr. Jones. You've been 82 for a minute.
3: No, actually, I've been February 17th, 1944. I'm 82 and a half. And
2: you must have been saying it before you got 82.
3: Well, I used to say I was 85, but I decided since I was getting so close that I should tell the truth.
1: Look at his face. He looks younger. Look.
2: I know, right?
1: Little baby face.
3: Well, I'm still married to my little cutie pie for 40 years last week.
2: That's what I'm talking about.
3: Sandra Miller Jones. And if you got a guy's notice, you got a good cutie pie, you take care of each other.
1: Well, some men like, Barack Obama and Lafayette Jones and, some men, they marry up.
2: They got the secret. They keep it simple.
1: They get these women that are everything,
2: Exactly. Yeah, they keep it simple.
3: As my mother said to me, she's such a pretty girl and she's so well educated, and most mm-hmm. importantly, she likes you. And that was the story right there.
1: And there you have it. All right, I'm going to do a little station ID and then we will roll into the next segment. And Lafayette, just so you know, I'm going to do my intros after we're all done. So I'll get your bio and everything, and then I'll edit it in because I want to get it right.
3: You always get it right. That was one of the things you're known for, getting it right.
1: Thank you. I can just tell you, I am really blessed. And Cheryl, this is just a little side thing, Lafayette. People in San Diego do not know my history at all. Because I came down here to hide out, really.
3: I know your history.
1: These people here don't know it's in there. And Cheryl would be and be like, Angela, how, they don't even know. And I go, no, I'm not telling them either. And so it's, but Cheryl, of course, and I, and Mr. Morrow, of course, but but they didn't really know. And so But it was quite a story. And I was telling Cheryl that I've been listening to Afro-Sheen, the George E. Johnson's book. And it was just bringing back so many, when he's describing the lobby of Johnson Products, and I was just like going all the way back to that time. And what an amazing opportunity that was as a young person to be in an environment that was so special.
3: You did such a good job. And my friend and younger mentor, Grayson Mitchell, is younger than I, but was also my mentor, and I was his mentor. His in communication and mine in marketing, we swapped back and forth, and he would tell me about the things that you were working on and why he liked working with you so much. By the way, Grayson Mitchell was we'll talk about him later in depth, but he helped Harold Washington, the first Black mayor of Chicago, get elected. He was a reporter at the Sun-Times, and he was an innovator in the communications field. And he was a man before his time. But you will find in our industry that it's an industry full of innovators, people who took high risk. And they also, and I can talk to Black side, I know the white side too. By white, I mean racially. But I think Black people had a different attitude about the business. While we would fight and squabble and yell and scream, we shared with one another. We loan money to one another. And that's the real story here, is how this group of people, I think one of the few people who had a really background was Ed Gardner, in terms of educational background. He was a teacher. William Morrow was a chemist. We had all kinds of people who had what they called native ability. Mr. Johnson didn't have a marketing degree, nor a manufacturing degree, but he knew people. And I was just one day I get up early in the morning, 3 or 4 o'clock in the morning, and I was looking at an interview that Grayson Mitchell's son, Jewish, sent to me, which was, and I'll send it to you. It's people have so much stuff in their basement, so much stuff hidden away in drawers that we're gonna have to dig it out to get our story told. But Jewel, the young son, was an MBA from the University of Chicago, you know, keeps getting better, posted this video of his father and Grayson's first meeting, Grayson Mitchell's first meeting with Mr. Johnson. We all remember those first days. But go ahead, I'll let you take your station break, and I could be here for 10 hours.
1: I know, I told you, I said, we can't, this is not a conversation. There's so much history here. But today we'll at least, you know, start the process of us talking together. All right. You're listening to KNSJ FM in San Diego. This is Angela DeJoseph, Women of Color Roar Radio Show. This is the show that talks about people, politics, and purpose today. And the purpose today is about the Black hair care industry and the foundation that business had on our community. So I'm having this conversation with Cheryl Morrow, and Lafayette Jones has joined the conversation. And I met Lafayette when I came to Johnson Products Company. And I remember when I interviewed for the job and had to go around to like all the people in the marketing department had to interview me. And I remember Lafayette was just kind of like, you know, whatever you all decide is fine. But Grayson Mitchell, who had been a journalist and he was the person who was looking for someone, and he did hire me, and I got a chance to, you know, work there, and you know, there's a movie with Tom Hanks called Big, and in the movie he's a child who becomes an adult, and he goes to work at a toy company. And because he's a child, he really knows toys. That was me at Johnson Products Company. I was the only one that didn't have an MBA, that didn't, you know, have all of these ideas about how things should be based on the this and the that. I was like, hey, this is how we wear our hair. This is going to be, I was the young person who had the insight of a young person. And I had come from Hollywood, so I did have creative skills. But I think it was something about the fact that I was closer to the consumer than anyone that was in that marketing department was, that gave me a certain amount of insights. And but I will say that great times, great memories, and I've never seen another place where you walk into a building and you've got a whole floor of Black executives on one floor, doing business people and accounting in the accounting department and the marketing department. And then you go down and then you have people, you know, with forklifts, and you have products, and then you have a lab where they're actually creating the products. Then there was an on-site salon there. This was really a mecca in Chicago that George E. Johnson had built. So Lafayette, your point of view on the passing of George E. Johnson, your thoughts?
3: Well, let me just say this. It's a privilege to be on your show. And I thank you for calling me up. When you called me, you know, I said, hello, Angela. Because I have the best telephone book in the business. I never call and bother anyone, but I've been blessed to have everyone's private lines and their extra lines and be able to communicate with them, including Cheryl Morrow and her family and so forth. Let me give you a view from 100,000 feet. First of all, there are all kinds of views from 1 foot to 100,000. I had the privilege of having eventually the view from 100,000 feet, because the pride that you walked in and felt when you walked into Johnson Products, saw those beautiful people working together toward a mission, your heart, as mine was when I first came, and always is today even, filled with a sense of joy. You say you were very young. I was just 32. You know, that was 50 years ago. But I remember every day, and I had the privilege of not only serving as George E. Johnson's vice president of marketing and sales, nice 1-2 combination, but also to be vice president, general manager of Johnson Publishing. So I work for the best and the brightest and the smartest, with the deepest pockets, and those two had it. And I'll tip in my background a little bit, but I also had the opportunity to, with Grayson Mitchell's help, and Mr. Johnson's help, to start the American Health and BDAs Institute. And that was an opportunity to see 20 companies of all sizes with that same kind of spirit, the McBrides, the Trails. These are families. And, you know, people talk about, I'll say it this way, birds of a feather flock together, assimilation brings down association. And all of those were families, and they had family members working in them. Well, Johnson Products had been around for a while by then, and it was beginning to learn the lesson of families sure can make big contributions, and they're really smart people. Eric Johnson, Babson graduates, around $800 million company today, which he created. His own Porsche racing team, which he finances out of his pocket. Generational. The other thing that I want to say, that before I get too deep into it, for I know this is a show for women, so I want to talk about women too. I want to tell you who was really running these companies. Now, they'll take me out and shoot me for this, but I'll say it anyway. The Black women inside these companies were powerhouses. They knew more about manufacturing, chemistry, research, common sense than anyone else. And they also were there, if they happened to be married, they were the confidants of those men. So sometimes people say, well, women didn't have a chance. Well, they didn't have a chance to come out front. It's kind of like the Black church, you know, the minister's a good guy, he really is, and he runs the church, but we know who runs Black churches, Black women, okay? Not, I mean, it's different, life changes now, but for the most part, and these weren't titular men, meaning that in title only, they had their own minds and points of view, but they worked with a one brain with their the women. And there were women in the company, Black women, who had all kinds of training and background, and they weren't too shy, Angela, about what they had to, but they worked with a one brain with their the women. And there were women in the company, Black women, who had all kinds of training and background, and they weren't too shy, Angela, about what they had to say. Okay. And Angela was never too shy,

operations in that we had in Nigeria. And she was more than a lawyer. And we had some female administrators who were absolutely the best in terms of making you feel comfortable, running interference between us and Mr. Johnson sometime. We always didn't disagree now. Let's be clear. We loved each other, but by the time I got there in late 1979, the company was under siege from Revlon. It was under siege from its competitors. You know, among our particular folks, Mr. Johnny Johnson used to say, who was my mentor and head of Johnson Publishing, Ebony, Jet, Fashion Fair, and all of that, would say, if they see us do it, they could do it. He was right. And so you had a field of people, FIELD, field of competitors who had their own ideas, and they're pretty smart too, like Willie Morrow. Now, people call this the hair care business. I'm a little different than the rest of them. You know, I've been different a long time. It's the beauty business, because one of the things that we had to teach and learn, it's not just about Black women's hair. It's about the whole body. We have products for the whole body. It's called lotion. It's called cosmetics. It's called shampoo. Now, most people went in, many people initially followed Mr. Johnson in hair only, but sooner or later, everyone understood. Let me give you a parable example. Coca-Cola, first of all, I'm a master marketer and have been for a long time. Worked for the biggest brands and best companies in the world, the deepest pockets. Coca-Cola found out that the original owners said they only want to make Coca-Cola. So someone measured the size of a human stomach and turned that into 1,200 gallons a year of liquid. Not Coca-Cola, liquid. And when they did a share of stomach, they found out, you know, we've only got 5% of the stomach that goes in that stomach. So cold-blooded marketers trying to say, how can I fill up, this is by comparison, how can I fill up that stomach with all my product? I have to acquire other beverage companies, orange juice, Minute Maid. I have to do diet colas. I have to do flavored colas. I've got to segment my market. I've got to serve the whole stomach because there's only so much Coca-Cola they can drink. Now, what else can I sell them? Such it is with Black women, in particular, such it is with women in general, but I'm interested in Black women. So when we did the analysis, we knew that she was hair-centric, meaning that she appeared to be hair-centric. But she's buying that other stuff. Stuff means cosmetics and cosmetic from somebody else. And it wasn't us. And so that's why Mr. Johnson, who saw this, he saw this before we saw it, did cosmetics. Okay? Because, you know, the size of the skincare market was untapped and people were trying to figure out what to do. But hair care, because it was, you had a model, a role model. Mr. Johnson, he's a role model. He's the lead horse. So all the other horses, smart people with ideas of their own, like Brother Morrow, well, we're going to do this and go to the military. Now, let me back up. This business, if you think of this business as a large triangle, and at the top of that triangle is, how can I explain it? At the top of the triangle are certain things like numbers, we'll say. Maybe if I give you a better example. In order to play the game, you have to have players throughout the triangle at every level and every stage. That's what I'm trying to say. If you look at the top 20 companies, they had compounders eventually, people who mix product. Researchers, people who know the size of the category and what the frequency of use is and how many ounces they use every 30 seconds, you know, and what color they like and what texture they like and other things that they bought. So now you have in that top of that triangle, you've got maybe four or five companies running the race. But along comes another 100 companies. It's 250 now.

0: facing that same goal. Meanwhile, African American women are buying more and more and more product. Okay. One of the reasons that Mr. Johnson didn't do a product like Stay Soft Fro, which kept men's hair, women's hair, mostly men, softener, had humectant in it, was because he said, "Oh, let them have it. They're nice guys." I remember going to his office, and and at that point we didn't have Nielsen. I brought Nielsen, which is a tracking service, and other research for the company. We're flying blind, but they did some great flying in blind. I must say, blind means you don't know what you don't know what Procter & Gamble knows about a category. You don't know what the big boys know. I came from the big boys: Procter & Gamble, Unilever, Kraft, Conagra. Ran over Redenbacher Gourmet Popcorn and built it from 0 to 100 million. I worked on Hunt's Manwich and built that from 25 million to 60 or 70 million. And so I give you the background and worked for Unilever and worked for Kraft. I came with that knowledge. And I came in and I said to Mr. Johnson, "Well, let me see the research." They had some, but not very much. So
1: Lafayette, for women, let me just interject here because you said something real, a couple of really important things about Mr. Johnson. First of all, Mr. Johnson is the came out of a time where he had, it was what we used to call it, common sense, right? Right? He didn't have book
0: Common sense plus.
1: plus, but he didn't have the book sense, and he wasn't, but he had that inner drive. And Willie Marr had that, and most of the original founders had that. And it's the same thing when you hear that famous story about Henry Ford, when they talk about him, he was ignorant, and he goes, "No, because I can hire all these people that know
0: He
1: all that
0: did.
1: stuff to
0: He
1: work for
0: did.
1: me." And
0: And
1: that's what
0: he
1: happened. I mean, George Johnson, but he built this without any of that. He built it because he had that's the he had the work ethic for one thing. He also he had the intuition, but he and then you talked about him having the sense of people, because when they put up roadblocks, he found a way around it. So I just found out today about him getting Cheryl's father to help get the products into the military. But I also know a story about them using the Pullman porters to take the product on the trains to different cities to get distribution in different cities. So, we're talking about a man who came up in a totally different era, and he built this empire that hired and gave careers to hundreds of thousands of people, because not only was it the people working at the company, but then all the people that worked in advertising. Look at Burrell Advertising getting the business of a black hair company. You look at,
0: I gave them their first $1 million contract.
1: oh, it, okay. But all of this came from this man and his vision starting here, and then Soul Train. So, I mean, when I tell people that, Johnson, it was Johnson Products. George Johnson, who actually owned Soul Train in the beginning, and was their first advertiser. And so all of these things came from this man, his vision, and then everybody added on to it. So I mean, by the time you came to Johnson Products, Johnson, the building had been there, the sign was up there, people were working, products were out there. So you brought, and then you started adding to, by adding this finesse and the marketing and the skills and being able to get the research, because I remember some of those first research studies that came in, and it was just like, oh, we didn't know that. We didn't know that. I mean, there were things that I knew. I didn't need a research study because I was the customer. So there were things that was being said about, Ultra Sheen and in the market that they were like, oh, we didn't know. But it's like, I don't know how you didn't know, but it was because
0: Well, let me
1: you now live in a mansion, and you
0: let me
1: now
0: let
1: have a
0: me
1: Rolls
0: let me
1: Royce,
0: let,
1: and you're
0: let me
1: not, you're
0: speak let,
1: nowhere near your
0: let me
1: customer.
0: speak let, let me speak to that. When you see a person like yourself who lives it, you see it, and you might see a hundred people who may wear their hair like you wear your hair or have some of the same instincts. It takes a convergent genius to understand without research that might represent a large group of people. That's number one. That was one of his great skills, Mr. Johnson, and Joan Johnson too, and their family. There were a lot of geniuses around. But Mr. Johnson's skill was, I'll try it. Show me. And you can show them the research, but tell me, say, why do you think this is going to work? Well, this is what I see, this is what I know. And that's one of the great skills that he had. The other thing was that both he and Grayson, I think, saw what other people were doing and saw them as test markets for things they wanted to do. Okay. My friend Cornell McBride created Stay Soft Row. Remember that brand? And I, when I did the research, Mr. John says some young guys over in Atlanta,
1: Atlanta, yeah.
0: they're doing pretty good. I said, how good? He says, well, I said, let me get into that. So we did the research, and it was 10 times the size we thought they had. Mr. Johnson was on the right path. He knew them a bit. They knew him. Because Mr. Johnson was if you think of ecosystems and circles, if you know an ecosystem, there's everything that's involved in production, manufacturing of something, or otherwise. He understood the big picture. But I said to him, you let these minnows in Atlanta grow to be the size of sharks? Why would we do that? Why didn't we knock them off when before they could launch? Now remember, I'm the cold-blooded marketer. And say, well, they looked like they were touring pretty good and I liked them. They were nice guys and I wanted to help them and I did, he did. And I say, yeah, but time's out, time's up. I'm gonna have to go to Atlanta and the other six markets they had and take that market share, which was, I ran a very aggressive unit. And my job was to fight off Revlon, but grow new revenue. That's why we went into cosmetics, not as fast as I wanted to. But that's why we introduced Classic Curl. Classic Curl was late to the market.
1: Late, yes.
0: LATE. Someone calls me in my office and says, I want you, it was Neil Harris, who was our photographer and head of military, worldwide military, which was a growing market, and said, come down here. And he picked me up. We went to the Walgreens, not far from the office. I don't remember what street was on, but it was close by. No, yeah, Walgreens. And there were people standing in line buying Curl products. You say, what? I called Grayson. Grayson came. We looked. We couldn't. It'd taken rain checks to buy a product that wasn't even there. Don't need any bigger signals than that. And it was not only happening in Chicago when we called our people, like Rosalind Chapman and other markets. Guess what? Same thing. 10, 15 markets. This is blowing up off the shelf. So we came late. We introduced a product called Classic Curl, which you had a great deal to do with. But we introduced that quickly because we knew. The test markets had gotten out of control, somebody else's test markets. It's okay to watch a competitor to do something and innovate, but we didn't have enough resources to do everything. And we
1: Also,
0: introduced
1: you didn't have the will, Lafayette.
0: the
1: So
0: will.
1: the will, no, you didn't have the will at that point because at that point, this was a business built on Ultra Sheen. And so there wasn't really the will to do something experimental, like come out with this curl. So
0: Well, not
1: it wasn't until it became a big thing when, then it was like, oh, we need to do a curl. But what I'm saying, and I think Cheryl knows this also with her father, that, I've been around, I was around her father when, I mean, he would just come, he came up with ideas and for products and thoughts. And I'm saying that there's a certain place when people are in that, it's kind of being in the zone, where they're germinating. And so, and what I'm saying is that by the time we were at Johnson Products, they were past the germinating stage. They were now kind of like coasting because they were very successful and they did it this way and this is
0: Well,
1: how we do it.
0: let
1: So
0: me argue with you.
1: there was a little there was a reluctance to do
0: Let me argue with you a little bit. I take your point and I understand it. But Revlon was eating our lunch. Our lunch. Afro-Sheen, not Afro-Sheen, Ultra-Sheen, and especially in salons, was falling at a precipitous rate, a rate we could not sustain and stay in business. Revlon and the Federal Trade Commission did a job on Johnson products. They went out and said that our products were inferior because they're made by black folks, just said that. And I said, oh, I don't know what to call it, but I won't.
1: Well, yeah, we,
0: Okay.
1: but you remember the part about the, let's just talk about the relaxer and the labeling issue, because when I met first met Mr. Johnson, he was talking in New York City, and the talk he was giving was about how they had forced Johnson Products to put the warning label on Ultra.
0: Exactly.
1: And it was
0: Got it.
1: the same, and it was the exact same formula, because Revlon had copied their formula,
0: You got it.
1: and so the perception then was that, oh, this product is bad, and it's hard, and that word of mouth spread that, oh no, this is inferior and this is better, Revlon. And so then it became like, oh, you know what relaxer do you have? Well, I have Revlon. So it was no longer, you know, it did it, it but it was the same product. But it was the perception. So I think that,
0: And
1: yes.
0: on top of that, you had another company that was telling black women, dark and beautiful, dark and lovely. Okay. Who had a lock on BET that Robert Johnson, who created BET and became a billionaire five times over, still a friend of ours, mine, could not sell time to anyone. Also, Revlon had a clause that we couldn't use what is it, thio, well, thio. There was a legal issue there. So let me just say this, that there's lots of factors that make decisions. One is what your people are telling you, another is what your research is telling you, another is what you see or believe. What's in your heart, and as you say, have the will to do it. There was a, you know, just suppose that you had $50 million in your pocket, as we did, or thereabouts, and you've got a lot of mouths to feed. You've got production to feed, research, sales, marketing. At that time, the advertising and promotion budget was about 6 million. Okay, it's unheard of for a small black company that was a pretty much a one-trick pony. We were looking for new ways to do things. We didn't want to be able to do just one thing. It costs money to introduce new products. We introduced Precise in a record time, which was a con first conditioning relax. We had to find innovations. You know, as Mr. Johnson says in this little test tube, now I've been running popcorn. I'm a food guy, but I know marketing. I'm doing other. I haven't have a clue about other than I had a natural. I love Soul Train, and I was a Prince devotee. Okay, so that was my extent. And I also worked at a radio station, so I knew what was on the street, but I didn't know what you may have known and others knew about beauty. I knew, but it was shallow. What I'm trying to say to you is, this is a hydra-headed animal. Hydra-headed means many. Chemistry, research, marketing, packaging, distribution, international, military. If you put your hands like I have now, you got 10 or 15 ecosystems running at the same time. It took a certain kind of person, as Mr. Johnson, to realize that. And also, you've got people coming in and out of your office, like Angela, saying, you should do this, you should do that, you should do it now. And it was right. But imagine having to sort through all of that and bring it to a conclusion so everyone got paid on Friday or whatever date that was. I mean, you
1: Yeah,
0: drop all,
1: we got paid every Friday. We
0: and you
1: got paid every week.
0: and you
1: So
0: know why you got paid every Friday? You know the theory behind that?
1: it had something to do with back in the day.
0: No, let me tell you what it is. This is economics. But we eventually figured out why is this, why are he and John H. paying people on a weekly basis? Black folks have shallow pockets. We have at home, we have poor cash flow. It's called week to week. If you want black folks, maybe anybody, to come to work on Monday, you pay them on Friday. Now, some people didn't do the right things with the Friday payday, but that's another whole issue. But
1: Well, but a lot of the things that Mr. Johnson did, because we all had money that was reinvested into the company. We had health care. We had He treated us like family.
0: can I
1: There
0: tell you
1: was
0: what he
1: there was a there was
0: tell
1: a there
0: you
1: was a family sense. But I want to say something about
0: before you go
1: Cheryl. I
0: there?
1: want to say, but I want to hang on. I want to say something about Cheryl and I. We come out of the beauty business, the other side of the beauty business, the user side. My mother was a hairdresser. I grew up in a hair salon. She, her father was a barber. See what I'm saying? So the way that we came into this beauty industry was a different way than the people that came through, went to school, had a marketing degree, read some numbers, came in and said, well, this is what this says, and this is how. We had a different intuitive sense and a hands-on and a
0: Well, look,
1: hands-on.
0: let me
1: Wait,
0: say this.
1: no, wait, no, let me finish. I want to say this because it's important. And so the reason we were right about products is because we knew on a different level that you can only know when you touch it and you feel it and you own it. And I feel like that's where George Johnson started, is what I'm trying to say. Because when he first was working with the Fuller Company and he wanted to develop a product, he came from there and he built Johnson Products Company, which became all of the things and had all the 10 different things. But it started with this one man, this one idea, his wife, and then it grew into something. And Cheryl, do you know what I'm saying about us coming from that end of
0: I
1: the
0: know
1: beauty?
0: what you I know what
1: But
0: you're
1: I want
0: saying.
1: to hear Cheryl talk.
2: And I
1: I want to hear,
2: absolutely.
1: do you know what I'm saying about your father having
2: Absolutely.
1: hands-on in the barbershop, working with the
2: Because at
1: people?
2: the end of the day, Mr. Morrow came from sharecroppers. Mr. Morrow had a relationship with chemistry and plants and STEM very early on. And Mr. Morrow wanted to create a innovative company, not a brand. And he was not very active, very good at it. But that is the reason why I'm 59 and still manufacturing and still designing, still making and still doing basically the same thing, because it was grass, literally, no pun intended, grassroots.
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0: Hello and welcome to Background Briefing, available 24/7 at backgroundbriefing.org. I'm Ian Masters, and today we'll examine a number of stories and issues in the news. We'll begin with Friday's opening of the Gordie Howe International Bridge between Canada and the US, which Trump delayed, then, after boycotting the ceremony, slapped a 50% tariff on Canada. Joining us to discuss Trump's stupid and unnecessary war with our good neighbor is Andrew Latham, a professor of international relations at McAllister College in St. Paul, Minnesota, specializing in the politics of international conflict and security. He was formerly the Non-Proliferation, Arms Control and Disarmament Fellow at the Canadian Department of Foreign Affairs and International Trade and a lecturer at the Canadian Armed Forces School of Aerospace Studies. And he has a recent article at The Conversation, "Is Trump Heading for a Pyrrhic Victory in Iran?" Then, with Trump's painfully embarrassing and pathetic attempt at humor at Friday's White House Correspondents' Banquet, further evidence we didn't need that we have a raving lunatic in the Oval Office. We will speak with Robert Kuttner, the co-director and co-editor of the American Prospect and the Ida and Maya Kirstein Chair at Brandeis University. He was formerly an assistant to the legendary I.F. Stone, a chief investigator for the Senate Banking Committee, and for 20 years wrote a column at Business Week. His books include Can Democracy Survive Global Capitalism and Going Big, FDR's Legacy, Biden's New Deal, and The Struggle to Save Democracy. And he has a new memoir we will discuss, Notes for Next Time, Surviving Tyranny, Redeeming America. Then finally, we'll be joined by guest host Analea, who will be speaking with Coco Fusco, a Cuban-American artist and writer based in New York, discussing the release of the Cuban dissident artist Luis Manuel Alcantara, who helped found a political movement that Secretary of State Rubio characterized as, quote, a beacon of hope for a generation of Cubans who refuse to live under tyranny. However, Coco does not give Rubio credit. Instead, it was the artist's friends, not the State Department, that made the release happen. And joining us now is Andrew Latham, a professor of international relations at McAllister College in St. Paul, Minnesota, specializing in the politics of international conflict and security. He was formerly the Non-Proliferation, Arms Control and Disarmament Fellow at the Canadian Department of Foreign Affairs and International Trade, and is a lecturer at the Canadian Armed Forces School of Aerospace Studies. And he had a recent article at The Conversation, "Is Trump Heading for a Pyrrhic Victory in Iran?" Welcome to Background Briefing, Andrew Latham.
1: Always a pleasure.
0: Well, thanks for joining us, Andrew. And it was a pretty sad spectacle on Friday with the opening of the Gordie Howe Bridge between Windsor, Ontario and Detroit, named after the Canadian hockey star Gordie Howe, who played 25 seasons for the Detroit Red Wings. This is a bridge that cost $4.5 billion, or in Canadian money, $6.4 billion. But it was delayed by Trump because he took a donation from the Maroon family, who own a rival bridge, the Ambassador Bridge. And it's a pretty flagrant example of corruption or pay-to-play, given that back in February, there was a meeting before Maroon and Howard Lutnick to block the opening of the bridge. Of course, Maroon had donated $1 million to a super PAC devoted to Donald Trump. So how did the opening of the bridge strike you in terms of a kind of a metaphor, if you will, for the state of U.S.-Canadian relations?
1: Well, I think it is a very powerful metaphor. The new bridge is more accessible. It carries more traffic. It is connected to highway systems on both sides. It has every advantage over the old Ambassador Bridge, but that didn't seem to matter to President Trump, who made his mind up, it seems, from the outside looking in, based on a donation by the family that owns the Ambassador Bridge. That seems like the definition of corruption, part of a much bigger picture, of course, of Canada-US trade relations and relations more broadly. But that one sticks out as the most flagrant and obvious example of petty corruption that I've seen in any of these trade negotiations or relations.
0: And now, of course, Trump has slapped a 50% tariff on Canadian goods, which will impact about 28 billion Canadian dollars, 19.8 billion US dollars worth of Canadian exports to the United States. But it's only 5% of what the US imports from Canada. So how big a deal is this 50% tariff that Trump just announced?
1: Well, in practical terms, it is 5% of Canadian exports to the United States, and explicitly exempted are things which the U.S. needs to get from Canada: potash, energy, fish, critical minerals, rare earth elements, that sort of thing. So what the U.S. needs at low prices, the U.S. will continue to get at low prices. As with all these tariffs, though, one wonders what the motivation is. Is it just about raising revenue as a means of offsetting reductions in other kinds of taxes? That seems to have been one of the motivating forces in earlier rounds of tariffs. Is it about forcing Canadian firms to relocate their production to the United States to employ American workers? Well, that's a traditional function and purpose of tariffs. Is it just a negotiating tactic? The USMCA, in Canada, it's called the CUSMA, in Canada, US-Mexico Agreement, is up for negotiation now on an annual basis. The option was there to renew it on a 16-year basis, but the Trump administration decided not to. So is this just a negotiating move? We want a better deal than the one the U.S. had negotiated under Trump, by the way, earlier. And this is just leverage. So it's unclear to me, or maybe it's all of the above. Maybe it's all of the above. But it's unclear to me what the actual motives are in this particular round of tariffs. And there's also one more factor that should be considered, and it's very petty. President Trump might just be in one of his more petulant moods and irritated by Canada. It's interesting that Canadian hockey sticks are on the list of goods that are being tariffed, which again is symbolic in some weird way.
0: Well, but he said a while back that he wants to make Canada the 51st state. Where did that come from?
1: That came out of nowhere, or his fevered imagination, I suppose. First of all, if Canada were to fall apart, there would be 11 constituencies, so 11 new states, at least 10 of which would vote dependably Democrat, not Republican. So I'm sure he hasn't thought it through that far. Again, is he serious? Is the president serious about annexing a country which was created by the people who lost the American Revolution? They migrated north, and the people who lost the French and Indian Wars, the what are now Quebecers, and of course the people, the indigenous people who lost, none of whom ever wanted to be part of the United States and still don't. It's like with the Greenland piece. Was he serious about that, or was it simply some kind of political theater directed at a particular constituency within the United States, recognizing it would resonate and reverberate very negatively in Europe and Canada and elsewhere?
0: Well, that hasn't stopped Trump, though, from sending in these kind of MAGA intel people, hard to know whether they're professionals or not, into Greenland. They've been so far incredibly unsuccessful in convincing the Greenlanders that their lot would be better with the United States. And similarly, he's doing something in the state of Alberta, where there's been some U.S. interference in a secession movement, or I'd say U.S. encouragement of a secession movement. Mm-hmm. How do the Canadians feel about that? That's pretty nasty.
1: It is. There are two separatist movements, at least two in Canada, which have some political traction. One, obviously, in Quebec, and that's going to be back on the front page pretty soon because of electoral cycles and whatnot. But the one in Alberta, I think, has not been on a lot of people's radar, but it's been brewing for a long time. Alberta was, and it's sometimes referred to as the Texas of Canada. It was populated at the turn of the 20th century by a lot of American migrants. So there's something there in terms of identity that's a little different. But Alberta also feels like it's gotten the short end of the stick when it comes to interprovincial trade, when it comes to exporting its primary export good, which is oil and gas, British Columbia doesn't want pipelines running through it to the ocean, et cetera, et cetera. So there's a lot of political disgruntlement, if I can put it that way. And Trump's administration did host a delegation from the Alberta separatist movement at the White House not too long ago. Did they know what they were doing? Did they know what the impact of that would be? Probably not. Canada's really not, for the most part, on the radar of these people. But it certainly resonated in Canada very negatively, at least among the people who were opposed to Alberta separatism. So, yes, this administration, whether it's by design or by default or by accident, has been sending some signals regarding Alberta, which are not welcome amongst Canadian nationalists, people who believe in one Canada. Just adding fuel to the fire, I suppose.
0: So the tar sands oil from Alberta goes down through the United States to the refineries on the Texas Gulf, which is also refining now the heavy oil coming out of Venezuela, about which, by the way, there's $15 billion unaccounted for. Nobody knows, because Trump set up these accounts with Dulce Rodriguez in Venezuela. So we don't even know what happened. I think it's maybe 13 billion, but in any case, it's real money, and it's missing. Well, it may be in Trump's pocket. So my understanding is that there's an effort underway in Canada to diversify its sales, maybe to the Chinese market, and they want to build a pipeline from the tar sands in Alberta across British Columbia. You just mentioned it. That's blocked, is it, by the government of British Columbia? But the federal government wants the pipeline, don't they?
1: That's right. And there are all kinds of negotiations for workarounds, but the geography is the geography. You want to get to the Pacific coast from Alberta, you have to go through British Columbia. And there's at least two powerful constituencies that are opposed to that. One is the environmental movement, the kind of left-leaning political parties in Canada. And the other is the indigenous population running through some of their territory as well, and they're opposed to this. So, and then there's the whole anti-pipeline movement in the United States rather, which has affected the flow of tar sands oil southward as well. So, yes, Canada and Alberta looking for to diversify markets, but the geography and the political geography is getting in the way. It's hard to sell this stuff, move it southward. It's hard to move it westward, and it's hard to move it eastward. Now, having said that, there are negotiations. This Trump administration has put such pressure on Canada that some of the old guardrails, interprovincial trade barriers, et cetera, are being renegotiated and worked out as Canada seeks to adapt to this new continental reality. But so far, not much progress has been made, and that is fueling the fire of resentment in places like Alberta. And so, for the first time, really, the prospect of an Alberta separatist movement, not just gaining traction, but winning the day in a referendum, which has been planned now for next year sometime, is a real possibility. And then you throw Quebec into the mix. Now, all of a sudden, the political geography of North America is starting to look not like the 51st state, but like a fragmenting Canada, the bits and pieces of which might be picked up by the United States.
0: Right, but this new reality is all about Trump, isn't it? There's no substance to this clash between Canada and the United States, this divorce or whatever however you want to characterize it. It's all happening because of Trump. The American people aren't behind it, as far as I can tell. The
1: No,
0: Canadian people aren't behind it, are they?
1: Canada's not on most Americans' radar. If you talk to most Americans about international relations, it's Mexico, it's China, it's Russia, it's not Canada. And it needs to be said that there has been friction between Canada and the United States since Canada was created. As I said, it's by for all kinds of reasons. There are the Trump administration has legitimate concerns about some of Canada's protectionist policies around liquor sales, for example, and around access to dairy markets and things like that, which are all heavily protected. But that's Canadian politics manifesting itself in terms of trade policy. And if I'm being charitable for a moment, what the Trump administration is doing is grabbing Canada by the lapels and giving it a shake and saying, stop this. we want some of these trade barriers to go away, and maybe we'll lower some of our trade barriers and everybody will benefit. But that's ignoring the political realities within Canada. It's a federal system. The federal government cannot control what the government of Ontario does with respect to liquor sales, for example. Now, having said all that, the provinces in Canada and the federal government of Canada are now coming together to lower some of those interprovincial trade barriers to enhance inter-Canada trade, maybe to offset the Canada-US trade issues that are emerging. But in doing so, they might also lower some of those barriers, which has gotten under the skin of some Trump administration officials. So, again, if I'm being optimistic and charitable, I'm thinking this might be a necessary moment of turbulence to reset the playing field so that everybody benefits. But I have to be really charitable and really optimistic, and I'm afraid that's not really in my character.
0: Well, Andrew Latham, I thank you very much for joining us here today.
1: Always a pleasure.
0: And again, I've been speaking with Andrew Latham, who's a professor of international relations at McAllister College in St. Paul, Minnesota, specializing in the politics of international conflict and security. He was formerly the Non-Proliferation Arms Control and Disarmament Fellow at the Canadian Department of Foreign Affairs and International Trade, and a lecturer at the Canadian Armed Forces School of Aerospace Studies. And he has a recent article, The Conversation, Is Trump Heading to a Pyrrhic Victory in Iran? We're going to take a brief station break and back speaking with Robert Kuttner about his new memoir, Notes for Next Time, Surviving Tyranny, Redeeming America.

0: Welcome back. I'm Ian Masters, and this is Background Briefing, available 24/7 at backgroundbriefing.org. And joining us now is Robert Kuttner, the co-founder and co-editor of The American Prospect and the Ida and Maya Kirstein Chair at Brandeis University. He was formerly an assistant to the legendary I.F. Stone, a chief investigator for the Senate Banking Committee, and for 20 years wrote a column at Business Week. His books include Can Democracy Survive Global Capitalism and Going Big, FDR's Legacy, Biden's New Deal, and the Struggle to Save Democracy. And he has a new memoir, Notes for Next Time, Surviving Tyranny, Redeeming America. Welcome to Background Briefing, Robert Kuttner.
1: Thanks. Always a pleasure, Ian.
0: Well, thanks for joining us. And I don't know whether you, the extent to which you're a masochist, Bob, but did you watch Trump's appalling, endless talk before the White House Correspondents' Dinner on Friday night?
1: I watched some of it. I mean, it's the same old stuff.
0: Right. Well, but it's clearly a man that is so chronically narcissistic that he can't get out of his own way. And, you know, you have to have a little bit of humanity to be a comedian. I think he, and this guy clearly doesn't have anything. I mean, you know, the headlines are that, you know, he's bombing Iran, but he's also bombed before the, and even the Fox News table, by the way, were just deadly silent while he talked about his great relationship with the Ellisons, who now own CBS, and with Barry Weiss. So you can't dismiss it because of the oligarchical pro-Trump MAGA types taking over the media. And here you have the journalists being celebrated while the media is being taken over in large part by Trump.
1: Right.
0: So what are we to do?
1: Well, one of the reasons I wrote this book, and one of the reasons I called it Notes for Next Time, was to use a sort of the odyssey of my own career to try and shed light on where things went wrong and how we get them back, and to be somewhat optimistic that there will be a next time. And I am actually optimistic. I mean, if you look at all of Trump's efforts to steal the November election, right? All of his focus now is on that, and it's failing. All of the courts are overruling his efforts to do it by executive order to take over voting. And Congress is not gonna pass the so-called Save America Act. The votes are just not there in the Senate. And more senators are willing to break with him on particular issues. And the Republicans are terrified because the economy is going to hell on his watch and on their watch. So I think, there'll be some hanky-panky in the November election. There'll be some voter suppression. But I think it will be fair enough that it'll be a wave election for the Democrats. Certainly think we take back the House. I think 50-50 Senate. And then Trump is a lame duck. And if they take back both houses, he'll be impeached again with more grounds than last time. And so I'm hopeful that this country will still be a democracy. I think the hard part, and this is a good deal of what I do in the book, I talk about the social contract that my generation had, which included being able to afford to buy a house, which accumulated windfall equity over a lifetime, being able to go to college without incurring debt, being able to find a job that led to a career, not just a gig, having a job that had a decent pension, that had health insurance, and that's gone. With each succeeding generation, it's further and further out of reach. And one of the punchlines in this book is to get that back will require a Democratic president with a working majority in Congress who is at least as radical as Roosevelt. And that's, I worry about that more than I worry about whether we're going to have a free and fair election. And I think the other punchline of the book, one of the chapters is called Winning the Arguments, Losing the Politics. And if you look back as far as Johnson, when my generation said, you know, the Vietnam War is going to be a catastrophe, and that's going to divert energy and attention from the war on poverty and from Johnson's desire to finish what Roosevelt had started. We were certainly right about that. When we said supply-side economics is a complete fraud, cutting taxes on rich people is not going to make the economy grow faster. It's only going to make rich people richer. When we said deregulation is a fraud, it's not going to make these industries more efficient. It's just going to allow these industries to capture more money at the expense of ratepayers. When we said globalization on corporate terms is not going to produce a more efficient economy, it's just going to produce more outsourcing and be bad for workers and be good for capitalists. So we won every one of these arguments on the issues, but on the politics, the other side won because they had more power and they had more money. So one of the things that's going to have to happen is we're going to have to take money out of politics. And you say, well, how do you do that? The Supreme Court, beginning with Buckley v. Valeo and the decisions since then that are even worse, has said that the big guys can spend as much money as they want. No limits, no disclosure, dark money. And I think if the Democrats take back both houses of Congress, we need to expand the court. Because otherwise, we're never going to get affirmative action back. We're never going to get money back in its place. And that's perfectly okay. If you go back through the history of the American Republic, the size of the Supreme Court has changed over time. Roosevelt had to threaten it in order to get the court to stop overturning the New Deal. And so we're going to have to play hardball. We're going to have to be constructive radicals. And I think that's going to be possible because it's necessary.
0: And your new book, Bob Kuntner, Notes for Next Time, Surviving Tyranny, Redeeming America, deals with our history from New Deal humanism to the rise of MAGA nihilism. And it's all about the struggle for a decent America. But when you talk about FDR, I must say nothing is new in a way, in spite of all the attention about the Democratic Socialists, you know, AOC and Mandani are the sort of political stars of the moment. But if you go back to FDR's speech on the Second Bill of Rights, this is what he said back then, in what, 44. Among the rights are the right to a useful and remunerative job in the industries or shops or farms or mines of the nation, the right to earn enough to provide adequate food and clothing and recreation, the right of every farmer to raise and sell his products at a return which will give him and his family a decent living, the right of every businessman, large and small, to trade in an atmosphere of freedom and unfair competition and domination by monopolies at home and abroad, the right of every family to a decent home, the right to adequate medical care and the opportunity to achieve and enjoy good health, the right to adequate protection from the economic fears of old age, sickness, accident, and unemployment, the right to a good education. So...
1: Roosevelt, I don't think I'm giving away any secrets here. Roosevelt was a democratic socialist. Not only all of the things you just quoted, but public power, right? The Great Western Dams, Tennessee Valley Authority. Roosevelt essentially nationalized a lot of the electric power industry. The Reconstruction Finance Corporation took shares, took stakes in private corporations as a quid pro quo for recapitalizing them. And it put people on the boards of corporations. And during the war, all kinds of production was basically nationalized. And had Roosevelt lived, some of that would have stayed nationalized. So this would call it social democracy, call it democratic socialism. Social Security is socialistic. It's government organizing retirement and not putting private capital in charge of how that money is invested. And guess what? All of this stuff is popular. Medicare is socialism. We only have medical care for the aged and Medicaid for poor people because we didn't have the votes to have socialized medicine for everybody. But maybe someday we'll get the votes. So, you know, when people ask the question, gee, what happened? Why are people suddenly saying, yeah, democratic socialism, that sounds pretty good to me. It's not because they've had an ideological conversion. It's because the experience in their own lives with the current version of capitalism is appalling. And the polls show this. The polls show that socialism is now a good word. And so lefties are winning primaries, not because Americans suddenly had an ideological reawakening, but because their own lives are unsatisfactory and they want something better. And it is democratic socialists and other progressives who don't call themselves by that label who are articulating this vision of making life better for regular people.
0: Well, arguably we had social democracy in this country from 1944 to about 1977. And the change, I think, came about starting with the Powell memo, the idea that the oligarchs and the big business types got into the act. And I think that the malign oligarchs saw the Supreme Court as the weak link because they couldn't sell their terrible ideas by the legislative or executive branch. So they targeted the Supreme Court. They got the, after Backley v. Vallejo, they got the important ruling of Citizens United, which meant that basically it's all, you know, politics are not about candidates and ideas and policies, but about who has the most money, and he with the most money wins. And that's what's happened. And I think that's why the Democratic Party, because they didn't have enough money from the unions, had to move towards Wall Street. So it's affected both parties. And you just mentioned the idea of expanding the court. That seems to be the number one target, rolling back the oligarchical capture of the Supreme Court.
1: Yeah, well, it's not the only target, because I think a lot can be done legislatively even without the court. But two crucial areas that are now off limits, reform of money in politics and restoration of any kind of affirmative action, given the most recent Supreme Court rulings on that, we can't accomplish either of those two things without expanding the court. But, you know, we could end student debt and resume free public higher education without taking control of the court. We could have national health insurance without taking control of the court. We could have a much higher minimum wage. We could have a whole program of federally subsidized care work so that people who can't get decent jobs in the factory economy can get decent jobs caring for the old and the sick and the young. So there's a lot of things that could be done with a progressive president and a working majority in Congress. And then, of course, repairing the damage that Trump has done, both to democratic institutions and to the capacity of government, that's going to be the first order of business. But I don't think any of the damage that he has done is irreparable. I just think it's going to take some time.
0: So in terms of your new book, Bob Kuttner, Notes for Next Time, Surviving Tyranny, Redeeming America, you say suggest optimism tempered by sober realism, optimism that there will be a next time, that Trump will not succeed in destroying American democracy, but deep concerns that we damned well better get it right next time or we'll face more Trumps and lose our democracy for keeps. So that's both the reality and the warning, right?
1: Yeah, and I think part of what I try to do in this book is explain how we got to Trump. And it's really pretty simple. I mean, for about 30 or 40 years, really beginning with Carter, but then even more so with Clinton and tragically with Obama, Democrats gave up on being the party of working people. They became a second party of Wall Street, and working people noticed. And so we lost the white working class. That made it harder to redeem the promise of Lincoln. When you don't have people feeling that Democrats are delivering for you in the pocketbook, they're even less inclined to be open-minded about bringing other people in who were excluded by the legacy of slavery and segregation. If you deliver for people, if you deliver for working people of all races, then the project of racial equity becomes less fearsome. So when Democrats stopped delivering for working people and supported outsourcing, supported the corporate version of globalization, supported deregulation, and jobs became more precarious, at that point, it was not all that difficult for a demagogue like Trump to combine a kind of economic nationalism with racist nationalism, and argue that by scapegoating immigrants and foreigners and black people, that was somehow going to make America great again. That was his story. And because Democrats did not have a persuasive counter story, and Trump had this history of as an entertainer, he was able to, you know, narrowly win two elections. And my point is, unless we get it right next time, unless Democrats start delivering for working people again, we're going to get more Trumps.
0: So, Bob, in spite of the sad state of our politics, you are clearly an optimist. And you know, you've had lots of tragedies in your life. Your father died when you were 9. Your first wife died of cancer at 54. And your incredibly talented actor-director son, Gabriel Cutner, died at the age of 45. So how do you do it? I mean, I feel like covering this era of Trump, I'm delivering the daily dose of doom. You're the opposite.
1: You know, the epigraph to this book is Sisyphus Happy. And it is from Camus' celebrated essay, The Myth of Sisyphus. And the last line of The Myth of Sisyphus is, one must imagine Sisyphus happy. So the question is, well, why in the world would Sisyphus be happy? Every task he undertakes is futile because the rock invariably tumbles back down the hill. And if you think really hard about this and read the essay carefully, Camus' conclusion is that the joy is in the struggle. The joy is in the endeavor. And the rock ultimately is death. No matter what we try to do in our lifetime, we're all going to die. And so while we're alive, we try to make meaning of our life. We try to make the world a better place if we're at all idealistic. And the thing is, even though the rock eventually comes tumbling back down the hill, my lesson from history is sometimes the rock stays put for a long time. So if you look at the industrial labor movement beginning in the 30s, with the CIO organizing factory workers and the Wagner Act putting government's blessing on the side of the right of workers to organize or join a union, you know, that created two generations of a prosperous blue-collar middle class until Reagan started destroying it. If you look at the civil rights movement, it took 100 years from Lincoln to Martin Luther King. And when you finally had the rendezvous between Dr. King and President Johnson, before Johnson blew it all on Vietnam, voting rights, housing rights, employment rights, education rights were finally redeemed. And you had two generations of the exercise of those rights until Trump comes along and tries to destroy it. So the whole of human history is periods of progress and periods of backsliding. And if you want to use the Sisyphus metaphor, the periods of progress are periods of pushing the rock up the hill. What good does it do to give in to despair? It impoverishes your own life. It makes you less able to inspire other people to do important things. And I guess part of this are periods of pushing the rock up the hill. What good does it do to give in to despair? It impoverishes your own life. It makes you less able to inspire other people to do important things. And I guess part of this is just luck. It's temper.

0: KPFA in Berkeley across the Bay Area in Northern California, and on KPFK in Los Angeles across Southern California in our public radio fund drive. I'm hoping you can give our audience a little pep talk about why they need your book.
1: Well, let me leave your audience with the most profound words of wisdom that any author can say. Buy the book, and by buying the book, you will be supporting KPFA and KPFK. And I should say that my formative experience as a radical and a political intellectual and a journalist was working as general manager of WBAI, Pacifica's sister station in New York. So I go back a long way with Pacifica. I owe a lot to Pacifica, and all of you who listen to Pacifica should reciprocate and support KPFA and KPFK. And I think this book will give you a sense of where we've been historically and where we still have to go.
0: Well, Robert Conrad, I thank you very much for joining us here today.
1: Thank you, Ian.
0: And again, I've been speaking with Robert Kuttner, the co-founder and co-editor of The American Prospect and the Ida and Maya Kirstein Chair at Brandeis University. He was formerly an assistant to the legendary I.F. Stone, a chief investigator for the Senate Banking Committee, and for 20 years wrote a column at Business Week. His books include Can Democracy Survive Global Capitalism and Going Big, FDR's Legacy, Biden's New Deal, and The Struggle to Save Democracy. And he has a new memoir, Notes for Next Time, Surviving Tyranny, Redeeming America. We're going to take a brief station break. We're back joined by guest host Anna Lea, who will be speaking with Coco Fusco, a Cuban-American artist based in New York, discussing the release of the Cuban dissident artist Luis Manuel Alcantara.

0: This is Analea for Background Briefing. On Tuesday, the U.S. began its first installment of a new $100 million humanitarian aid package to Cuba, to be distributed through churches and NGOs. And this comes as the Trump administration mounts intensified pressure on the Cuban administration, including an ongoing embargo of fuel that began in January. That exacerbated the island's economic issues and has left the Cuban people, at times, in the dark, without transportation, water, healthcare, sanitation, or food. Part of the U.S.'s pressure campaign has been lobbying for the release of political prisoners. Secretary of State Marco Rubio counts more than 700 prisoners of conscience on the island, and he touts one dissidence movement, San Isidro, as a beacon of hope to the Cuban resistance. And that brings us to another fateful flight that happened last weekend. Luis Manuel Otero Alcantara arrived in Miami over the weekend after serving 5 years in a maximum security prison for public disorder, contempt, and disrespect towards national symbols. Dr. Coco Fusco is a professor at New York's Cooper Union School of Art. Her list of accolades is long, and it includes being a Guggenheim and Fulbright Fellow and awards like the Rapkin Prize. She's exhibited at the Whitney and Venice Biennales, and her work is in the collections of the Museum of Modern Art in New York, the Centre Pompidou, the Art Institute of Chicago. This is all just to name a few. Dr. Fusco has also authored several books, including Dangerous Moves, Performance and Politics in Cuba. Her decades of interdisciplinary work includes vivacious and challenging performances, and they often center artistic repression in Cuba. Last year, her piece at the Barcelona Museum of Contemporary Art incorporated Luis Manuel Otero Alcantara's work, and this year, she exhibited his art in Mexico City's Galería Metropolitana. The two also communicated in some of his rare phone calls from prison. Dr. Fusco, welcome.
1: Hi. When you say Dr. Fusco, I think you're asking for my parents, who are both deceased because they were physicians, right? And so I was like, ooh.
0: Oh, Coco, hello. Is Luisa's coming to the United States good news?
1: Well, it's good and sad at the same time. It's good in that

0: that he's no longer in prison. I mean, he was unjustly arrested and sentenced, and served an extraordinarily harsh sentence in a very dismal place, in a maximum security prison, right? And that's all wrong. He should never have been in prison. So it's good that he's out. On the other hand, the Cuban government told him from the very beginning that he would never again walk the streets of Cuba and he would never again go back to his home. And so he's known for a long time that if he was going to get out of prison, he would have to accept exile. And the question was where, and he chose to come to the United States.
1: What was his crime?
0: He never committed a crime. Luis is an interdisciplinary artist. He works primarily in performance, but he's also made sculpture. And while he was in prison, because he couldn't really do performances, he made a lot of drawings and paintings. And he was known in Cuba for doing interventions in public places, doing performances in the street. And, you know, public space in Cuba is highly regulated and heavily policed. And so the idea of him using public space in order to express himself would put him immediately in conflict with the authorities. As time went on and as his career developed, he became more and more pointed in his criticism of the mechanisms of state repression. And in particular, in 2018, when the government issued Decree 349, which essentially criminalized all cultural activity that did not have prior authorization from a state institution. San Isidro tried to organize a kind of independent art biennial in 2019, and they got 2018 or 2019, and they got in a lot of trouble for this. And I was actually banned from Cuba in part for helping them to set it up and for working with Luis. He led a campaign against that decree that really made the government officials even more angry about him than they already were. You know, the harassment that he suffered at the hands of police got more intense. He started being detained on a regular basis, but for a relatively short period of time, for a day, 2 days, 3 days, the longest was 2 weeks in 2020. And so when he went out on July 11th, 2021 to join the mass protests that erupted on that day kind of spontaneously, he was arrested. He was accused of things that, like the desacato and, you know, this kind of defiance of authority and public disorder. These are typical charges against dissidents, against artists who are considered to be misbehaving. What was added to his sentence was this ultraje, or so like disrespect for national symbols. And this came from a performance that he did in 2019 called Drapeau, right? The flag in French. The government had just issued a proclamation of some kind that no one in Cuba could use the Cuban flag for anything except the government, right? Now, the government was already putting the Cuban flag on t-shirts and ashtrays and all sorts of tourist paraphernalia, but suddenly it was like, and nobody else can use the Cuban flag, okay? So, you know, Luis was like, I'm a citizen of Cuba. This is my flag too, and I'm going to do a performance with it. So he started to, for a month, he would drape himself in the flag and sleep with it. And then he would go to the beach with it. And then he would brush his teeth with it. And he would post it on social media because he was a big user of social media at the time. This is right around the time that internet became available on cell phones in Cuba, which was around 2018. And that completely changed the nature of communication among Cubans, because suddenly everybody could speak to each other, or almost everybody could speak to each other horizontally without having to go through, you know, some kind of state entity or wait. But in 2021, the government decided to reactivate that case. And so that became the third charge against him.
1: The Cuban government has also clamped down on activists' ability to use social media.
0: Yes, there's our dueling interests, okay? The telecommunications in Cuba is controlled entirely by a state monopoly called Etexa, right? As soon as cell phones became available to Cubans, which was around 2008-09, the government saw the potential for an enormous increase in income. So there's an interest in it for Etexa in allowing people to use their phones. On the other hand, they don't want the phones to be used for anything political, right? I don't think that the government was prepared for the degree to which activism got a kind of boost by having everyone have that cell phone access in 2018. You see an acceleration of the number of protests, also people responding instantly to things happening. So they began to figure out ways to introduce penalties and to increase penalties for posting anything considered anti-governmental, against socialism. So the government says, whatever we decide is anti-government is what's anti-government. And if you do it, if you engage in it, we can put you away for 3 years, we can fine you, we can harass you, we can interrogate you. They've got now some influencers who were young people from provinces, very smart young people who've been creating these very shrewd videos that are critical of the Cuban government. I'm thinking of two people in particular that had a channel going called El Cuartico, or the little room, where they would give these very humorous but very pointed lectures on what's wrong with the Cuban government. And they were arrested a while ago, and they haven't been sentenced yet, but they've been held for months.
1: What is the state of the Cuban resistance to the regime right now?
0: I don't really think it makes sense to call anything a Cuban resistance. There is no top-down organization. There is no opposition political party operating in Cuba. Many people who were part of, the kind of cultural forces that led to the July 2021 protests have been forced out of the country or put in prison, right? Luis was there for 5 years. Michael Osorbo, the Grammy Award winning rapper, got a 9-year sentence. He's still in prison. There are hundreds of other people who joined those protests who are still in prison. And then there are others, intellectuals, activists, artists who were part of the kind of cultural movement against Decree 349 and in defense of Luis and other, and who were making demands to the Ministry of Culture for expanded expressive freedoms, who were forced into exile. I think what we have are a lot of young people left in Cuba who are very, distressed and disaffected from the political order. I think that also that there are different initiatives outside of Cuba, ongoing, conversations among social scientists and other academics, political scientists, economists, about how to imagine a transition to a more viable economic and political system.
1: What does the American left misunderstand about pro-democracy movements in Cuba or in the diaspora?
0: I think that there are large sectors, not only of the American left, but of the European left and the Canadian left and other left, that buy the Cuban government line, hook, line, and sinker. They really believe that anybody who opposes the government is a mercenary on the U.S. State Department payroll. The vast majority of the money that is apportioned by Congress, for example, for pro-democracy activity stays in Miami. Very little of it ever got to Cuba. If anybody ever got a payment, it was so paltry that, any American journalist would just like laugh, $50, $25 for an article or a video. You don't buy somebody's soul for that kind of money. And also you can't plant the desire for change in someone by offering them small amounts of money, because what put at risk in Cuba by opening their mouths and speaking out against the government is basically everything. But I also think that it is insulting to Cubans to assume that the only reason why they would oppose an unjust system is because somebody's paying them. I mean, you don't have to be like a genius to be in Cuba and understand what's wrong. The other thing is that people overemphasize the Miami exile community because it's what's closest to us in the United States, and don't recognize that the diaspora is very widely dispersed and that there are various waves of migration. The majority of Cubans living in the United States here came in the 1990s and after. Most of them are not U.S. citizens yet and don't vote. And so there's a tendency in the media and in the left to fetishize and fixate on an older generation of exiles that came in the 60s and say that that's everybody. Well, they are the ones who historically have voted and had more political power, but it's also true that they're dying. I mean, that's my mother's generation, you know. They're elderly, just like the 90-year-olds who are, you know, still in charge of the Cuban regime. These guys are also old. They're passing, and their children and grandchildren don't necessarily embrace the same hardline political views as them. Neither do most of the Cuban social scientists and political scientists who I converse with on a regular basis, who are based in Canada or Mexico or Ecuador or Madrid, who have a much more centrist view of how to move forward and how to imagine a better future for the island.
1: And then looking at the actions of our current administration, is the Trump administration doing anything right with the pressure to release political prisoners?
0: There has been a group of people who have worked very hard to keep their names in the media because one of the goals in putting them in prison is to silence them and is to make people forget about them, right? And so, you know, I'm as much a part of that as many of other friends of Luis's, was to do as much as we could to keep his profile out there. And, you know, many foundations gave him awards while he was in prison, the Prince Klaus, and then there's the RAFTO and more activist efforts inside the UN. The Cuban government didn't respond to any of that until Luis's sentence was over. So yeah, I don't think, I mean, yes, Marco Rubio's mentioned him, lots of Cuban-American politicians and even American politicians in Florida have mentioned him because they understand that that's a way to appeal to the Cuban community in Florida. But that doesn't necessarily mean that they had anything to do with this. It was Luis's friends submitted his application for parole to the U.S. Embassy. It wasn't Marco Rubio. It was his friends who did it. I know because I was involved in that process. So, you know, Trump can claim, whoever in the State Department can claim that they are responsible. All they're responsible for is approving his parole.
2: We can understand that, like, the official reaction to your art, to Luis's art, has been one of suppression. But what about people's reactions to the art?
0: You know, when I would come, the space would fill up. And, you know, when I did performances, lots of people from the neighborhood would come. So I never experienced a negative reaction from the general public. And in terms of Luis, you know, Luis is self-taught. He's a poor Black guy from El Cerro, which is a very poor, humble neighborhood in Havana. When he first started working, there were a lot of artists who are part of the elite that did go to university, into the University of the Arts. They kind of, you know, he's whatever. And also they thought that a lot of the work was too crude or too direct. But as time went on, he started to gain more traction and get a lot of attention. I think that other artists there started to change their attitude because they realized that he was expressing something about their social reality that they didn't want to deal with, but that others wanted to know about and wanted to see. I remember him telling me before he was in prison that Cuban state media would constantly label him a mercenary and a criminal and this and that. And then he'd be walking in the street and try to hail a cab, get in the cab, and the driver would turn around and say, "You're Luis Monk, you don't have to pay me." So I you know, the people in his neighborhood defended him in the last year when he was really being persecuted by the government. You know, they would stop cops from coming in when he was, you know, trapped inside his house and unable to leave because there would be cop cars on either, but the neighbors would bring him food. And so, you know, he was very loved by the neighborhood. And I think that there are a lot of people who admire his outspokenness and agree with a lot of what he was saying.
2: What was he saying?
0: Basically, he was saying that Cuba needs to change, that and he was talking about the deplorable conditions in which working class and poor Cubans live, particularly Black Cubans. He would contrast in projects, you know, millions and millions of dollars being spent on building luxury hotels for tourists, and then no water in the neighborhood right next door. When balconies of old buildings were collapsing and killing people, he did a performance where he put on a hard hat and he was going around all these neighborhoods and marking the buildings where there was danger. You know, he just, like, he called attention to the contradictions between the rhetoric and the reality of the society for working people. And that, you know, made him a lot of enemies.
1: Oh, Coco, thank you so much for your time.
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0: I'm Amy Rosenberg, and you're listening to Building Bridges, where we bring you the voices of working people and oppressed communities struggling for equal rights and justice, dignity, and liberation. Gaza. More than 1,000 days of genocide and counting. Yes. For more than 1,000 days, the people of Gaza have endured mass killing, starvation, displacement, the destruction of hospitals and schools, and the systematic dismantling of the conditions necessary for human life. And even as Gaza is reduced to rubble, Israel's project of Palestine dispossession continues, and it continues across the occupied West Bank through settlement expansion, land seizures, settler violence, and the accelerating legal and administrative machinery of annexation. Joining us is Ziad Abbas Samrouche, Associate Director of the Middle East Children's Alliance. Ziad is a Palestinian refugee from the Daisha refugee camp in the occupied West Bank. He's a journalist and a filmmaker and co-founder of the Abda Cultural Center, where he served as co-director for 14 years. He holds a master's degree in social justice and intercultural relations. Ziad, it's good to have you with us again.
1: Thank you for having me.
0: I opened up the weekend newspaper, the New York Times specifically, and the first thing that greeted me was the photo of a blindfolded man lying prone on a fold-out cot, naked except for underpants. His hands had been zip-tied behind his back, with a cord lashed around his body, and what appears to be a broomstick slipped through the length of square metal pipe, tying him down to the cot. In Hebrew, a caption says, "Good morning." Now, when the photo was posted on social media recently, it showed at least one war crime being committed, and perhaps two, human rights groups said. Well, I want to look at that within the context, and just for us to begin also with Dr. Hussam Abu Safia, the pediatrician and director of Kamal Adwan Hospital, who was taken by Israeli forces in December 2024 and remains imprisoned without charge. His attorneys and international human rights organizations report he's gravely ill, physically injured, and been subject to abuse and solitary confinement, indeed torture. The United Nations has called his detention arbitrary and demanded his immediate release. Now, what does the picture that I described, and what does the imprisonment and reported torture of Dr. Abu Safia reveal about Israel's broader assault on Gaza's physicians, hospitals, the healthcare system, oh my goodness, on humanity?
1: Yeah, absolutely. This is reflect actually what Palestine is going through. It's not just since October 2023. It's actually for since almost like 78 years right now, since the Nakba, since 1948, where Palestine, they are targeted. And the description of the photo you spoke about, which most of the Palestinians living in Gaza Strip and West Bank, they went and experienced, and it's reflect about Palestinian political prisoners and the way how they are targeted, tortured all these years. And just to remind me with the numbers, like of the Palestinian prisoners, that right now over 10,500 Palestinian prisoners inside Israeli jail, among them 4,500 prisoners like Dr. Hussam Abu Safia. They are already held there without any kind of charges. They are under the administrative detention laws. And these are the emergency, the British emergency laws in 1945 that the British used it. And Israel still uses it until now. many people, they went through this kind of, in Palestine, hundreds of thousands of Palestinians, they went through this kind of laws. Among them, doctors, journalists, engineers, workers, students, children, etc. And the captures of Hussam of Safiya and the way how he's treated, and actually whatever Israel tried to public now publish publicly about him, that accusing him certain kind of accusation all the time as a Palestinian, the accusation they are ready for you, no matter if you are Hussam of Safiya or any Palestinian. Palestinian, they are targeted. Just want to remind the people, Dr. Hussam of Safiya is not alone there as a physician. There are other 14 Palestinian physicians until now. They are inside Israeli jails. They were captured. Most of them, they were arrested from their own hospitals, like the way how it was Hussam Abu Safiya arrested after they destroyed most of the Kamal Adwan Hospital. And later they surrounded him, and we have that famous photo, the way how he walked with his medical dress uniform and walked toward the Israeli tanks. And since then until now, they are capturing them without charges. They keep them in jail. There are a lot of reports about his health. And just want to remind every Palestinian arrested, the possibility to be released, it's very low, and because many people they are already released, including I have a friend actually in January, he was arrested. He has a medical health issue. They released him 3 days before he passed away. Actually, just they released him to die outside, not inside in the prison, after they didn't allow him to access his own medicine. And right now, Dr. Hussam, like many Palestinian prisoners inside prison, they are facing this kind of very unfortunate health situation. They don't eat well. They are tortured every day, and they are attacked every day. And when I speak tortured, it's you speak about systematic system that Israel using in torture. They don't allow people to sleep. They beat them in very strong way, and they leave them even today. About the famous Palestinian political prisoners right now in jail, Marwan Barghouti, he was shot a bullet inside the prison, rubber bullet, while he is in isolation cell. He was shot a bullet, rubber bullet inside the prison. So it's part of the how Israeli government right now treating Palestinian in general, dehumanize them. They kill every Palestinian. Look about the number of children they are killed, they arrested, tortured. At the same time, torturing them and put them in a lab. We consider these kind of prisons and jails inside Israel, they become a lab. How to invent their own torture section. And we can see other prisons around the world right now, dictatorship, where they are treating prisoners, and Israel contributing by having Palestinian do the experiment on Palestinian prisoners right now. So Dr. Hussam of Safiya has become a symbolics for many Palestinian. They are become forgotten inside Israeli jails, and it's part of the genocide against the Palestinian people right now. And unfortunately, the international community, I know you spoke about certain kind of committees, groups, they are right now campaigning for Hussam Abu Safiya. Hussam Abu Safiya should be in his hospital right now treating Palestinian. Every Palestinian doctor should be there, and many other volunteers. But Israel, they don't allow that. Instead, they shoot. They killed many doctors. We speak about like over 1,000 medical team. They are already killed between nurses, doctors, and there are families of doctors. They were erased from Gaza. And 94%, according to the statistics from the Palestinian Statistics Center, published about 1,000 a day, 94% of all the medical hospitals, clinics, it's already destroyed. And add to that the way how the teams, the medical teams, how they are treated. I hope, and this is, I'm explaining this because we want the people to take an action and to stand and be in solidarity with Dr. Hussam or with everyone inside Israeli jails. And these prisoners, they are facing death every day. And who knows? We say Israeli jails become, the moment you get in, it's become unknown. if you'll be released alive or not. But even if you're released alive, you will be released with different kind of disease, and it become a threat for your life and the future.
0: And of course, you said administrative detention. Dr. Safaya has been held for over a year now with absolutely no charges whatsoever delineated. The other heading, which is, and this goes to create a sense of what continues to happen, 1,000 days and counting. So the Monday edition of the New York Times, U.S. lawmaker blocked by West Bank settlers, armed Israelis taunted Ro Khanna and team. The Israeli settlers had guns and representatives. Ro Khanna was scared. On Wednesday afternoon, Mr. Khanna, the congressman from Silicon Valley who was exploring a 2028 presidential run, was visiting the ruins of Zanuta, a tiny Palestinian Bedouin village in the southern West Bank that was abandoned after escalating attacks from settlers and then demolished. And suddenly, a car of men holding guns pulled up and blocked the narrow road out of the village. Now, of course, this is somebody who is a contender for the presidency of the United States. And of course, to add insult, if you will, to injury, what then happened, aside from the settlers, is when the cars drove up with Israeli military in them. Mr. Khanna initially assumed the soldiers were there to help him pass. Instead, the soldiers smoked cigarettes, chatted with the men, and after the settlers left, moved a car to block the road, he recounted. So, how are we to understand the expansion, indeed, what many claim is already the annexation, but now it's efforts to legitimize that annexation or quote unquote legalize an illegal act, the annexation of the West Bank.
1: What's happening in West Bank, it's not something new. Like the Zionist plan or the settler colonialism is, they are very clear of their plan. And about the annexation, it's happening in the ground. In a practical way, actually, it's happening. The only thing is missing right now is the official announcement. And this is coming from the Russia or whatever they try, like with all the relationship between United States of America and many other Arab regimes. Hey, don't do this kind of announcement for the annexation of West Bank. They are like worry about how the reaction will be in the Arabic street and maybe internationally. But in a practical way, it's already happening, the expanded settlement. And what Mr. Khanna faced, this is what many Palestinians they are facing every day, like today, like in different parts of West Bank where Palestinians they are targeted by settlers. And of course, the settlers unleashed, and these settlers already armed officially by the Israeli government many years ago. They are already armed officially long time ago, but made it more official like 3 years ago almost, after October 7th, where these settlers become more armed with different kind of weapons. So me, I grew up in a refugee camp, and they were the main road in the front of our camp. It was the main between the settlement in south of West Bank to Jerusalem, Hebron area. And you see the settlers every day passing with their guns. Sometimes they shoot. There are many people, they were killed in the camp while my childhood. This is, I'm speaking about 70s and early 80s, before even the first Intifada. And these settlers all the time, they are very, very aggressive against Palestinians, especially in the south area of West Bank, in that period where what's called settlement Kiryat Arba and all these kind of all the areas in Hebron. So what settlers right now, it's additional. These settlers are protected by the Israeli army as usual. And of course, the Palestinians simply as a human being, when you are under attack, when you try to defend yourself, the moment if you touch A settler, you are arrested and you will be charged that you are threatening a life of a Jewish person. But while you are under beaten by the soldiers, by the settlers, sorry, while the soldier was witnessing and watching and protecting these settlers, it's okay. Of course, we saw many houses set on fire, and still every day, many villages actually attacked in different parts, villages around Ramallah, Nablus, in Jenin, Qalqilia, Tulkarem, and especially in Hebron, where they target this piece of land called the Msafer Yatta, where Rukana, he was there. And of course, there are other area near Dura area. This is the continuous of like how settlers attacking. Now, settlers, the wall, they are not paying enough attention. Only the European Union, they are still discussing to boycott the products coming from settlements in West Bank. Look where we are, the level. There's a life threat on the Palestinian lives, where many Palestinians, they were killed by settlers, by the way, since October 7th until now. And many Palestinians, they were killed by Israeli army when they tried to protect their homes or to protect their farms while the settlers, they are attacking. And these attacks, it's already in front of the world. We saw how they attacked, for example, in East Jerusalem, the United Nations offices, before they close it, they erase it. Yani, United Nations right now, they don't have offices in East Jerusalem. But the settlers themselves, they attack these offices many times while they are protected by the Israeli army. So the Israeli government already unleashed the settlers, and this is part of the ethnic cleansing of the West Bank. The annexation is happening. They are every day you read in the news. This is what they it's published sometime, what's called liberal Israelis. When they get the news, they publish it. This is how we got the news that about the expand of settlements, like or building a new settlements. Or you find a few settlers, they go and they take their own caravans and they put it in Palestinian lands. And after that, there are the army protecting them, and soon it will, like in a few weeks, you have a new settlement started in West Bank. I'm coming from an area called Bethlehem. I have my nieces, they are living in different villages in the edge of settlements. Their houses, my niece, she has three children, and her brothers-in-laws, they have children. The windows of her houses, because they are close to settlements, it's three tracks to protect the children inside the house. Three tracks of their windows, the glass and the net and other kind of net. So if they throw bombs, and we saw that Derbash, the boy, the family where they were set in fire, except one boy survived, and Beit Nuba and near Nablus. And there are many other cases where Palestinian houses set in fire while the people they are inside the house. So my nieces, it's like this is part of almost my daily contacts with my family, just to be sure they are okay. And these are like lives of tens of thousands of people. They are living their homes in the edge close to settlements, where settlers, they are every day harassing them. Some my nieces' children, sometimes they are not able to reach the school. And because the settlers, they block the road, they don't allow them to move outside. They can impose like a curfew where the people, they're stuck in their houses. The issue of West Bank, it's become huge. And the official announcement of the annexation, I believe it's coming soon, because in the ground, and they speak in very clear way. There is no, I mean, they speak about actually the Israelis, different ministers and different thinkers. They speak even today. This is I read it today, that the time for the Israeli army to invade the borders of Jordan is very close. It means to push the people toward Jordan. What they call it, the Jordanian alternative plan for the people like in living in West Bank to move to the Jordan. This is what some of the Israeli government, this is, these are their thoughts, where they keep the Jordanian solution is alive, that to throw the Palestinian living in West Bank to Jordan. Even they speak sometime about Palestinian living inside 1948, which they have Israeli citizenship, but you know it's in different level, because the way Israel discriminate against Arab inside Israel in very, very bad way. So that between Gaza living the genocide, ongoing genocide, the ethnic cleansing in Palestine, which is connected to that. And we saw what happened in refugee camps in Jenin, Tulkarem, Nur Shams, even in Farah and Tubas and many Palestinian villages, the way they destroyed these camps, uprooted the people from these refugee camps, throw them 42,000 people already from north of West Bank. They used to live in this refugee camp. They are already spread everywhere, and they have plans. A few weeks ago, actually, my family in my refugee camp in Dehesha, they told me that in a very clear way, that the Israelis, they were warning the people, soon we are coming to your refugee camp. They like tell them, okay, what will happen in this refugee camp, the same way it was happened in Jenin, Tulkarem, Nur Shams refugee camps in north of West Bank. So Israel, the issue is that no one hold Israel accountable. And as I said, the settlers unleashed, the Israeli government already unleashed, no one hold them accountable. The Palestinian life become very cheap for any settlers can shoot the Palestinian soldiers. And of course, you can destroy like refugee camps, a village, and throw the people out. It's become very easy for the Israeli government. And just simply, they are protected and funded and supported by the United
0: Well, that's
1: States
0: what I
1: government.
0: wanted to move to now, the issue of that none of this takes place without American weapons and money and diplomatic protection. What responsibility, let's dig into that, does the United States bear for what is happening, and what must the labor movement, the students, the faith communities, and community people do now to stop this genocide and oppose annexation and the projection of the colonialist project of Zionism, Greater Israel, which you say now is moving closer and closer to the penetration of the border with Jordan. And we also, of course, understand, certainly our audience does, the aggressions against southern Lebanon. So, your work and what is to be done to support your work, Ziad?
1: First of all, yeah, there is something, of course, what happening since October until now, we see how the Gaza exposed the world. I speak about this all the time, exposed the value of the human being. At the same time, Gaza actually expand the solidarity movement, not just toward Palestine and what's going on in Palestine. I know you have other speakers that are coming to speak about Haiti and about the so all the social justice issues around the world, where this solidarity has become very necessary to survive. No doubts Gaza changed, and especially in this country, we saw the students' movement, we see the solidarity movement, and this is what the people in Gaza, they say. Actually, I have my own colleagues like there, our staff members in Mecca where they work there. We do still able to do our work in the ground in Gaza. And we have our partners and our friends there. They say all the time, the only hope for the people in Gaza and in the West Bank and in Palestine and for many other people, they are struggling against oppression. It's the people in, when they are taking the streets and taking the action. We see some changes happening. We see some voices, they are raising the voice against this kind of support funds for Israel. We hear that, but we need more actions to be able to stop this kind of genocide. I want to ask the people simply just to look, don't get numb, because every day is passing that it means people's lives. Last 48, last, sorry, 24 hours, eight Palestinians, they were killed in Gaza Strip, and one Palestinian young boy, he was killed in West Bank. All our actions, whatever we are doing, it can save lives of people. And of course, people of Gaza, like many other people, they need this kind of support. People need to survive. And you can go to our website and meccaforpeace.org and learn about our work and find a way how you can support and keep the solidarity of, with Palestine going on at the same time, to help people to survive and to support their steadfastness on their land and just to survive under this kind of circumstances in West Bank or in Gaza Strip, or actually in Lebanon too. There are many areas where a lot of things. Mostly, what we need from the people, take an action. The action can go from writing to your representative, take the street, organizing, mobilizing, educating, and connect the issues together. Palestine is connected with Haiti, connected with many other countries, many people they are struggling in the world, connected to the immigration issue here in the United States. Connected to the old marginalized communities and indigenous people, they are struggling for their rights.
0: And of course, one of the things that should immediately be thought about, we did a program the other week, which was very gratifying. Members of the United Automobile Workers Union proposed a resolution at their convention to divest in Israeli bonds, the members' money. And so that's roughly $440,000 in monies that were invested. And the resolution passed. That resolution was extremely important. And those things can be made available to people from groups like Labor for Palestine. You can introduce a resolution in your union to divest. You can also push in your city government. We're certainly looking right now to preventing our city controller in New York from reinvesting, which had lapsed in Israeli bonds, our city pension funds. So, Ziad Abbas, is there a final thought that you want to give us as we continue to look at 1,000 days and counting and say, no, no more genocide in our name? There's so much that we can do.
1: No, absolutely, you are right. And I agree with you totally about all these unions, labor, etc. Just want to remind the listeners that take an action. Your action could save lives. And it's our responsibility as people living in this country. Israel will not be able to do what they are doing. They are not able to commit these kind of crimes without the support from the United States. This is our responsibility. And thank you for having me.
0: Oh, always, always. And we've been speaking with the Associate Director of the Middle East Children's Alliance, Mecca. Go to their website. You can find out more about what you can do. Ziad Abbas Samrouche. Yes, we have to say to every organization and in the AMA, get off your behind and work to free all medical workers and Dr. Hussam Abu Safaya, freedom for all Palestinian political prisoners, an end to the genocide, an end to the American military support, and an end to the occupation and annexation of Palestine. Thank you so much for joining us. And this is Building Bridges, and I'm Mimi Rosenberg.

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2: Welcome to Radio Curious. I'm Barry Vogel. Have you ever been in prison, know someone who's been in prison, or visited there? In this edition of Radio Curious, we visit with Buzzy Martin. He taught guitar at San Quentin Prison and is the author of Don't Shoot, I'm the Guitar Man. It's about to be a major motion picture, and it tells the story of his experiences with the people, the inmates, the guards, and others who he encountered while he was at San Quentin teaching guitar. We began our interview, which was recorded the end of October 2010, when I asked him how his emotions did change over that period of time.
3: Absolutely changed. You know, when I went in, I was obviously naive to what was going on to a state prison. I'd never been involved in any of that whatsoever. I've been working with at-risk kids in juvenile hall, but never to a state prison. So going in, I was very apprehensive, nervous, scared, a little on my toes, very aware what's going on. And by the end of it, I absolutely transformed into a whole other world that I realized what freedom was. I had no idea that what freedom was until I had seen men that had lost it, and then I could smell those smells and feel the feels of what freedom was really all about. So that changed me a lot. I take nothing for granted now, where before it was a little bit, you know, easier for me in life, just kind of just not think about it too much. But now, after the whole experience, I take every moment of my life and treat it like a gift.
2: Well, tell us more about that, because I think you're speaking perhaps to people who have never been to prison or who have never experienced the loss of freedom.
3: Sure. That's a great question, by the way, Barry. You know, one of the things for me, being a musician all my life and not being aware of what at-risk youth are, or latchkey kids or even group home kids, I wasn't aware too much of about abuse, even though I'd never been abused. I'd heard about it, but I wasn't too aware of it. And when you go into an environment where 100% of the people there have been abused, whether it be physically, sexually, or mentally, or all the above, and most of them come from abused, dysfunctional families, that is like a potpourri for a really bad mix of, you know, emotions and feelings. And I had no idea what it was all about. But, you know, the other side and the flip side of this is they still are people, and that's what I got out of that. But it was an environment that we just kind of just are quiet about. Nobody ever talks about juvenile halls, county jails, or prisons whatsoever. So for me, it was a deal to where it was a whole, like going to the moon, it was a whole other environment.
2: What drew you to go to San Quentin and teach guitar?
3: Well, initially, I'd been working with at-risk youth in Sonoma County here for, you know, 15 years. And I was approached from one of the teachers out at Juvenile Hall. She has a friend that was doing the arts and corrections down in San Quentin. And she just felt that with me working with these kids that I work with that are incarcerated, that maybe I could bring the gift of music to these older gentlemen and see what I could do with them. And so I was approached, went down, met with my future boss, went through the orientation and took the job. I mean, it was a great opportunity, and so that's how initially I was involved, where I was a teacher had asked me through her friend to come down and talk to the guys in San Quentin.
2: Tell us what it's like to go through the visitor or the staff or teacher process when you go into the prison.
3: Well, you know, they treat everyone the same, whether you be a visitor or a family member or a preacher or a musician, it's all the same. You go in. You know all the rules, and the rules are you can't run. You have to have a personal ID, a picture ID at all times. You can't wear blue jeans. And there's no hostage negotiation, so if there's a riot, that they're not going to negotiate your safety. You have to know that going through. So they treat every person the same. You have to sign in their logbook. They pad you down. They wand you. They take, like, at the airport, they wand you down to make sure you have no guns or contraband on you, and you go in. And for me, I was, you know, I would walk through the main yard, and I would have two officers on each side of me. And I was treated no differently than anyone else, whether, like I said, whether you be a female or a male, whether you be a musician coming in or a teacher or a chaplain. So they don't really discriminate whatsoever. It's all the same. It's just very regimented, military. I can't emphasize enough, it's like a whole other world.
2: How many gates do you go through before you get into the main yard?
3: We'll take, like, say, the main block. It would be 1, 2, 3, 4. There'd be four to get into the main courtyard. And each one of them has to be buzzed in, buzzed out. And then you're free to, you know, kind of roam around a little bit. If you go to H Unit, which is on the other side of San Quentin, and that's a prison inside of a prison, then you would be escorted everywhere. So when I was in H Unit, I was literally escorted everywhere I went. I was never alone. And I'm happy to say that was a good thing.
2: Who are the prisoners in the H Unit?
3: In H Unit, these are guys that are going to integrate back into society where they'll be back with you and I. So these are gentlemen that have done, you know, 1 to 5 years, moderate violent crimes, drug, alcohol, but they've had a chance now to learn how to be inside San Quentin and live that lifestyle. And then they'll be released back to us. The guys on the main block are lifers. They'll never get out. They're there for the rest of their lives. The guys in the ranch, those are gentlemen that are lower level, and what they are, they're there for, excuse me, drunk driving, and then they'll be released back to us. The guys on

0: problems within the prison, they were on a weekly basis. Did you find any difference between the three groups of the prisoners, the ranch, the main area, and the H unit?
1: Yes. I found that, you mean attitude-wise with the gentleman that I was working with, the students?
0: As people who got something out of the guitar teaching experience.
1: 100% got out of it. 100% of the guys that I worked with in San Quentin State Prison absolutely got the magic of music. They all became little kids. That was like sponges. Every one of them, not one person didn't get it. Everyone did get it. There's no question. There's different levels, obviously, would bring on different kinds of problems or good things. In the H unit, you know, it was a little bit more trying to babysit these guys opposed to the guys in the main units, because the main units, they're there to learn and not screw up because they're going to be the rest of their lives. But as far as teaching them and having them get it, everyone, 100%, even the kids that I work with, same kind of deal. So in San Quentin, absolutely, every one of these guys that were incarcerated got the music program, learned how to play, learned how to sing, let their guard down. The machoism went away, and they became these eight-year-old kids.
0: Do you have any opinion about how what they learned from the guitar music and the guitar lessons with you carried over into the rest of their lives in two areas? One, the remaining time they spent in prison, and two, after they left prison, if they were able to do so?
1: Right. Great question. Again, you know, I would hope that the things that I teach anybody, whether it be at-risk youth incarcerated in juvenile halls or these guys in San Quentin, what I try to teach these guys was, you know, respect, truth, honesty, the self-motivation, compassion, to have passion, to have dedication, to really love what they try to do in life, to bring out that vibrant feeling of just, we're only going to be here for one time, try to get what we can, and really try to smell the roses. So through music, I do believe that hopefully I've planted some kind of seed in their heart and their soul to blossom someday into a feeling where these guys actually would get the change, would be really good. And, you know, that's why I always say education, not incarceration, because I just feel that these guys and girls really deserve to have love in their heart. And through music, I do believe it. You know, music does heal. It really has a communication factor to all over the world. So, yes, I do believe it was a working thing, and still does. It would take it through their life.
0: When you say they're only going to be here one time, you mean here on Earth?
1: Yeah, absolutely. I mean, you know, all of us. We're only here at one time. Well, you know, you never know. We may come back as a gopher, but, you know, and how we are right now, there's only going to be one Barry. There's only going to be one Buzzy. But I think, you know, it's our responsibility to ourselves to try to do the best that we can for us, and then obviously for our family and our spouses and, you know, so on and so forth. But the first thing is to ourselves to do as best that we can. And whether it be to follow the golden rule or the four agreements or just whatever it may be, I think that we all have to just, you know, give a little bit of energy to try to change the world a little bit and ourselves along the way.
0: I'm interested in the process that occurs in the music class where the rough, hardcore prisoners turn to little boys when you taught them guitar at San Quentin. But before we get there, I want to say that in this edition of Radio Curious, we're visiting with Buzzy Martin, author of Don't Shoot, I'm the Guitar Man. He's the guitar man who went into San Quentin State Prison in Northern California over almost a 3.5-year period in the late 90s and early 2000. You're listening to Radio Curious. I'm Barry Vogel. Buzzy, how did that happen, that they changed from the hardcore people they were to soft children?
1: Well, you know, in my personal opinion, I just feel like through music, whether it be just humming or snapping your finger or tapping on something, it brings out the innocence and the childlike feelings that we all have growing up. I mean, I think all of us have these feelings of something where we've heard something along the way, whether it just be Mary Had a Little Lamb or the Beatles or whatever it may be, and we cling on to those good things. And so when music's played, or you hear music, or you feel music, I think that's where the innocence comes out. And it's been proven over and over and over again.

0: And probably for hundreds of years, that music soothed the soul. And I think that's what these guys felt, no matter if you're incarcerated. Even the worst people, when you play music for them, or animals, it just soothes them. And that's why we use music so much in everything. And so it was a no-brainer how these guys would soothe their souls. But that's my connection to it. I just think that's where they got it. Just really tames their wild waters by listening to whatever it may be. Same as the opposite, and if you play heavy rap music or heavy punk music, it makes people really aggressive. But if you have people teach them how to play, or teaching them how to sing, or teach them how to act, or whatever it may be, or dance, then you bring out this other comfort zone, and that's where the self-respect really kicks in.
1: Well, Buzzy, in your book, Don't Shoot, I'm the Guitar Man, you present what I see as a commentary on how California, as an example of all of the states, treat the criminal inmates. Do you think that the treatment that you saw, the housing, the incarceration, the food, is a reasonable or effective way to deal with people who have violated the criminal laws?
0: Yeah, you know, Barry, you're getting some great questions. No, you know, going into that, I didn't go in. It's so odd because I didn't go into this to, you know, write a book or do a movie or anything. I just wanted to go in and try to make a change with these kids that I've been working with, as young as eight, that want to go to prison. And I was appalled. I mean, I couldn't. I mean, it was bad enough going to juvenile hall, and that was my first taste of incarceration. But when I went to San Quentin, I was totally appalled. And now that I've been doing this for a while and really getting involved with the institutions and what goes on inside of them, I want to puke. I can't believe it. So I'm mortified of what we really have and how we really treat animals much better than what we do people. And what we forget is there are people. And what we really forget is most of these men and women, the reason they're there is because they were obviously abused as kids and we never paid attention to them. And that's why I feel it's really important that through now, that if I can get 1 million people to read my book, then we now know that the United States is the largest country in the world that incarcerates basically everybody for nonviolent drug alcohol crimes. And it's appalling. It absolutely is appalling. I think the conditions are just despicable.
1: I know that you have extensive experience working with children, people under age 18, in juvenile hall. Are you able to distinguish on an effective basis in terms of treatment the way children are housed in juvenile hall and adults are housed at San Quentin, as you saw?
0: It's the same thing. It's exactly, you know, what we have nowadays is we basically have kiddie prisons. You know, I refer to them as baby inmates. You know, there's no difference. The only real difference is there are no guns in juvenile halls. That's it. People, you know, they have to understand that we treat these kids just like we do inmates. No different. We have, and I know that every city in the state of California has a juvenile hall. So I personally didn't see any difference whatsoever. The food, the way they're treated, the way the staff treats the kids. I just feel that it you know, for the most part, it's pretty sterile and very, the incarceration's alive and well, and everybody feels institutionalized, and that's what we should get away from. I was a juvenile justice commissioner for 2 years, and I just felt this should be another way of treating these kids. While we have them, we should be able to retrain them and reprogram them a little bit.
1: That's pretty interesting, considering that California law states that children are to be incarcerated for purposes of rehabilitation, as opposed to paying penitence is what is supposed to happen in a penitentiary.
0: Right. I mean, I can't be the spokesman for all juvenile halls, but it just seems to me that as far as rehabilitation goes, there's not a whole lot of it, really.
1: In your opinion, why is there not more information to the public about conditions inside prisons?
0: Great question, Barry. It seems to me that with prisons and juvenile halls, and even for that matter, county jails, it's this well-kept secret that nobody ever wants to talk about. It's like the dirty little you know, kid that just nobody ever addresses. So I think, to answer your question, nobody knows about it because nobody wants to know about it. And we seem to keep this really quiet.
1: Yet in our society, the object is to put people who commit crimes into prison.
0: Well, there's money to be made there.
1: So is it the money factor that's driving it? Because in California, the Prison Officers Union is one of the largest contributors to gubernatorial campaigns.
0: I think, to be real honest and not to be a politician, I think it is 100% is definitely money. Money drives all this. You know, if you build them, they'll show up, and if they don't show up, you'll throw them in. And I just do feel it has become really, really political and money motivated.
1: In your visits with prison officers at San Quentin, I remember in your book you say that many of them were counting the days until they could retire. So they're a group with political clout, it's money-driven, and they want out as well.
0: Oh, yeah. You know, I questioned many times who was more institutionalized. Was it the officers or the inmates?
1: And what's your answer?
0: Well, I think it's kind of half and half, really. I find, you know, the officers were just as much institutionalized in the fact that, you know, you become one. I mean, you start breathing the air and feeling the vibe and walking the walk. You can't not pick that up. And at a certain point, you're just doing it for the money. On the other end of the bars, I guess, these guys are in there because they felt that they couldn't succeed or didn't try in society, so they took it either the easy way or screwed up, and that's what got them there. So, I mean, I think it's a little bit of both, and yes, it takes definitely a huge mentality for somebody to go in and be an officer anyhow and behind the walls of a prison.
1: Did you find officers that actually made a rehabilitative effort with the inmates that was successful?
0: You know, I didn't have a whole lot of contact one-on-one too much with the officers, but I just found most of the officers were talked demeaning to the inmates, and including, you know, talking demeaning to me. So, no, I could feel the power structure more than I did, you know, rehabilitation. It was more just incarcerating these guys and having that power and hanging over them.
1: The way the officers talked, was that an attempt to exert their control or mask their fear?
0: Probably a little bit of both. Great question, Barry. I think a little bit of both, because, again, when you're going into an environment that you just are really unsure of, so you're out of your box, out of your comfort zone. So with something like that, you know, I just think it was their way of just dealing with being insecure, maybe a little nervous and maybe scared. And power. You know, power is a huge thing, as anybody knows. If you exert a little power or you get that job and you're over someone, you can either be really a good boss or you can be a terrible leader.
1: I read in Don't Shoot, I'm the Guitar Man, in your book, that there's many references to where the guards refer to the inmates as girls. What's your reaction to that?
0: Well, you know, it's interesting. And in the book, it also refers to only one time the guards being guards. The rest of the time, I refer to them as officers, because as I was told very sternly that officers work in prison and guards work in Walmart. So, yeah, you know, the taunting is alive and well, and the role playing is alive and well. So I have to always wonder, you know, who's worse here and who's institutionalized, the inmates or the officers? Because there is a lot of mind game playing going on between the officers and the inmates, because the inmates can't really do anything. And they're in prison. They're not going anywhere. And there is a lot of mental chess that's been played, and you can see that go on. Even with me, when I was inside there, you know, a few of the officers would kind of get in my face a little bit and, you know, have me kind of do that dance, which was a little intimidating for me, and I was just trying to teach music.
1: So in your opinion, what kind of people are employed as officers?
0: Well, that's a good question. I don't even know if I can answer that. I could try. It just seems to me that it's almost military, so I would assume that, you know, ROTC, maybe former cops, definitely military, that seems to be that way and stuff. I can't talk for everyone and stuff, but that's what was my impression.
1: Yet these same people, it seems like when you left each evening, they would almost always tell you, be safe driving home.
0: Right. Well, you know, that's because, it's almost, it's kind of like when I leave, then they can let their guard down by saying, and they're off their job in that little kind of demented way. But when you're working there, I guess you have to have your defenses up and do that job. But yeah, they seem to just let their guard down and say, goodbye, buddy, I'll see you later, have a great time, and that was it. So it was a mental game for them, and I know that there's a high number of alcoholism, and I'm sure a lot of fighting with families that goes on with the officers and stuff because the strain's really intense. I wouldn't want their job either. You know, that's got to be a really hard job. So, you know, when you look at both sides of it, it's just, it's like water and oil. It's just never going to mix.
1: Were you able to arrange for a visit with some of the children who you see at the juvenile halls to San Quentin so that they perhaps would change their mind that that might not be where they would like to go?
0: Well, an interesting question. When I was on the commission, I suggested it a few times, and here where I live at, they don't really use the policy of Scared Straight or the Squire program. They think it's kind of politically incorrect, and in some ways, you know, I have to question if it really works. I just feel that by the time most of these kids get to juvenile hall, they're pretty hardened, and they have in their minds what they really think they should and want to do. They don't really know the real answer. So my feeling, again, is if you get these kids a little bit younger and make them understand what the path they're about ready to walk down is, that you really want to do that, that would be the time to get them. So, you know, I don't know if scaring kids is the right thing. I think it goes back to the knowledge. I think if we really educate these kids into what's really happening and educate the girls to make them understand that if your boyfriend or husband goes to prison, the likelihood of them getting stabbed or beaten up or killed or molested or getting hepatitis C is all pretty darn good. So, you know, who wants to do that? So I think education is huge.
1: After 3 years and 5 months, something abruptly changed, and you went home that night and never came back. Can you tell us?
0: Yeah, you know, there's a policy in prison that, you know, you got to kind of, you know, you keep your mouth shut. There's a code of honor to where you can't really talk about people's families or where they live or anything. And unfortunately, I just had this brand new class in the main unit. There was 13 guys. I had an assistant. It was really going really good. And one of the inmates had gotten into the class and wasn't supposed to be there. And within 5 minutes, everyone in the room knew where I lived, my wife's name, you know, what kind of car I drove, what town I lived in. And that was it. The breach of safety was done. So I had to take a few weeks off. And due to my boss saying it would probably be better if we did this, so they sorted it out. And he was beat up 3 times from the other inmates because they knew that the program had stopped. And so they could no longer guarantee my safety, and I was done. Sad to say. I mean, I really loved the program, and I missed everything. And so that's what started my journey of writing this book, and here I am now almost 10 years later.
1: And do you think that if another guitar teacher were to come in and pick up where you left off, that person would be safe?
0: That's a good question. I would hope so. You know, you can't ever guarantee anything in a prison setting. That's the problem. There's no guarantees. Even when I was there for 3.5 years, every moment that I was there, there was no guarantees. I could never shut my eyes. So I would have to say I would hope so, but there is really no guarantees.
1: One of the inmates gave you a ring. Do you still have it?
0: I still have it. Yeah, I do. I shouldn't have taken it. I did take it. I still have it. I have it put away. I still have it.
1: Well, Buzzy Martin, author of Don't Shoot, I'm the Guitar Man, I thank you very much for being with us on Radio Curious. And before we close, I have a couple of questions. What would you like to do with the rest of your one precious life?
0: My goal is to have 1 million people reading my book so I can visit every juvenile hall in the country at no cost to anybody and visit with these kids and tell them my incredible story and donate 20 books to each juvenile hall in the country. That's ultimately what I really want to do. That's my next quest.
1: And can you tell us about a eureka moment or an epiphany in your life where you realize something that you continue to live by?
0: Yeah, you know, many years ago, my dad, he was a blue-collar guy, worked at General Motors. He said, you just got to be true to your heart. And even though he had an eighth-grade education, it was really true. Just, you know, I always had to be true to my heart and follow my heart. And that's what I've always been true to. No matter what, I just keep on following my heart. you have to dream. If you don't dream, they'll never come true. And I've dreamed really hard, and I've worked really hard, and dreams are coming true, but you got to dream.
1: And finally, is there a book that you could recommend to our listeners?
0: The Four Agreements is a wonderful book. Easy to read, very inexpensive, and it would change your life.
1: Buzzy Martin is the author of Don't Shoot, I'm the Guitar Man, the true story of the musician who set out to change lives note by note. The book that Buzzy Martin recommends is The Four Agreements, a guide to personal freedom, a Toltec wisdom book by Miguel Ruiz. 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The postal address is 700 West Smith Street, Ukiah, California, 95482. The phone is 707-621-5075. Ignacio Ayala is the assistant producer. I'm host and producer Barry Vogel. Thank you for listening.

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0: From a cell in Wayland Prison, Roger Hallam, co-founder of Extinction Rebellion and Just Stop Oil, while serving a five-year prison sentence, wrote his book, Suicide, The Political and Legal Implications of Creating Endless Mass Death. It is a searing indictment of a legal and political system that is designed to punish those who resist while protecting those who propel us towards mass extinction. In the age of climate collapse, telling the truth has become a criminal act. He and his four co-defendants, who each received four-year sentences, were convicted for hosting a Zoom call in 2022 to organize activists to climb onto bridges over the M25, the main motorway that circles Greater London. The short-term aim was to stop traffic. The long-term aim was to force the government to stop new oil and gas licenses. This was not a symbolic protest, exemplified by protesters hurling tomato soup at Van Gogh's sunflowers preserved by protective glass in the National Gallery in London. It was a protest designed to disrupt, as it did, commerce and the machinery of state. Although even the protesters who tossed soup at the painting, which was not damaged, received harsh prison terms of nearly 3 years. Roger, like a reviled biblical prophet, warns that we are already experiencing fundamental shifts in climate patterns that are destroying the foundations of human society. Our infrastructure and social structures are increasingly based on climate models that no longer exist. Seas are rapidly rising. Tens of millions of people, once considered safe from coastal flooding, are now considered at risk. Global warming has nearly doubled in only a decade. Ocean overheating is accelerating. Over a two-year period, ocean heat waves with temperatures up to 3 to 5 Celsius above normal lasted for 500 days nonstop, covering 96% of the world's oceans. Antarctica is undergoing the fastest glacier collapse ever recorded. Thawing permafrost is belching out greenhouse gases. If greenhouse gas emissions are not reduced by 50% within the next 6 years, by 2030, Roger writes, average global temperatures will exceed 2 degrees Celsius, displacing an estimated 1 billion people. That's 20 times the number of homeless at the end of World War II, amounting to 1 in 8 people on Earth. There's a 50% chance the Atlantic meridional overturning circulation will collapse by 2050, causing temperatures in Europe to drop by 10 to 30 degrees Celsius. The Arctic is expected to be ice-free in summer between 2030 and 2035, and by 2040, forest fires may destroy 20% of woodland annually. This is just the beginning. Joining me to discuss the climate crisis and his book, Suicide, The Political and Legal Implications of Creating Endless Mass Death, is Roger Hallam. So, Roger, I wrote the foreword to this book, so I have to be upfront about that. It's a great book. I wouldn't have written for the foreword if it wasn't. When I was in London, of course, visited you in prison. I wondered how that prolonged period in prison changed your perspective, if it did, not just on, your role, your social role, but also on British society.
1: Well, yeah, I was in prison for about 14, 15 months, and then I was in prison on remand for about 4 months. So I've been in and out of prison basically for 3 or 4 years now for various matters. How it's affected me is I'm just a lot stronger. And people might think that's peculiar or, unusual, but I don't think it is. I think there's been a recent study come out that people who've been to prison, and about 250 people have been put in prison in UK So that's the equivalent of, you know, 1,500 plus in America, if you take in the increase in population. Yeah, the study showed people come out more committed, not less committed. And there's reasons we can discuss why that's the case. But it certainly gives you a visceral sense of what an authoritarian state looks like now. And in terms of doing action on the mass debt projects that we face, we're already in an authoritarian state in the UK, and obviously similarly in America.
0: I remember in Craig Murray, he'd spent much less time in prison or jail than you did, but I remember when he got out, he told me he was just stunned at the, bankruptcy, if that's the right word, of the kind of lives that many of those who were incarcerated led, the lack of opportunity, the poverty, the even illiteracy. Was that something that you, I mean, it may not have come as a surprise to you, or I mean, I'm just curious whether it gave you a window into this rapidly expanding social inequality, which defines certainly the United States and the UK.
1: Yeah, I think it does. It didn't particularly surprise me or strike me this time. It's the seventh time I've been in prison. I went to prison in the 1980s when I was 19, 20 for the peace movement. So I've sort of seen, I've had plenty of experience with the British class system, let's put it like that. And the British society has been characterised by extreme inequality for centuries. And that's sort of baked in, I suppose. I think what we need to understand, though, is that people have the opportunity and the courage to deal with their circumstances. Not always, of course, and often terrible tragedies and great injustices happen in prison, as you know, you all people are aware, like Chris. But at the same time, people get on with their lives and people are capable of taking control of themselves and living with some dignity in spaces of extreme provocation and deprivation. And I think this is what we need to understand. As you know, I have a generally positive attitude of the human. You know, like, we are capable. We're not just pieces of dead matter that get hit on the head. We are capable and very capable of fighting back, both internally and externally, and otherwise history wouldn't happen, as we know. So for me, it was a place of reflection, really, and admiration, really, for some of the guys that I was incarcerated with. I was on a corridor with people, lifers, as they call them in the UK. I don't know if that's a word in other places, but, you know, people that have been sent to prison for 25 years plus. So many of these people have done terrible things, no two ways about that. But many of them had, you know, decided they were going to live their life anyway. And they were very spiritually solid. Not all of them, of course, but a lot of them were. And this for me was a lesson that whatever the bad guys do to us, we always have that opportunity to choose how we're going to react and how we're going to live our lives in response to the involuntary, you know, hell that's imposed upon us by the powers that be.
0: You have long made this point, which of course is correct, that you have the, let's call it the liberal wing of the political establishment that will acknowledge the reality of the climate crisis, but essentially do little to nothing, perhaps symbolic, gestures. And then you have the Trump-like climate denialists, but both sides of this political equation are dangerous. Explain.
1: Well, I'm with Martin Luther King, as you know, Chris, right? You know, the enemy is the liberal moderates, not the Ku Klux Klan, you know, as per the Birmingham, a letter from a Birmingham prison. And I don't mean that in some provocative way, you know, just to get attention. I mean it from the heart of my being, that what makes me furious beyond words is not the evil people in the world. There's always evil people in the world, as various people have said. The problem is those people that facilitate that evil in full knowledge that it is evil and pretend to be good while they do it, right? And this is the liberal class. And this is the class that perpetually undermines the ability to bring along the objective revolutionary conditions which are strategically and ethically undeniably necessary at the present time, given the objectivity of the number of people who are going to die in the next 20, 30 years due to the whole, you know, shit show of things that are going to be brought down upon us that everyone, you know, listening to this knows about, right? The problem is the lack of leadership, the lack of revolutionary leadership, which will call out the liberal class and make clear that if people are not going to die, then they need to join together to create a revolutionary movement. And I don't mean, again, I don't mean that in some romantic, put a poster in your on your wall way. I mean in the classical 20th century civil resistance way, right? Of having a leadership structure, having a mass organization, having an explicit strategy of regime change, and having a rhetoric of rage and determination. And until we get those things in place, we will be continually sabotaged by what I would call the administrative class, you know. I've recently been mobilizing in, you know, inner city London, and this is the problem, right? There's so many people that are furious, like, you know, just about everyone that you speak to, and I've knocked on the doors of thousands of people in the last 8 months. The problem is that all the vast majority of the campaign spaces, the vast majority of the deliberative spaces are basically controlled by this administrative class, which exists to prevent any collectivization of resistance. And as soon as you do that, they're down on you, right? And they use various methods to make sure you're not successful. And that's the problem. I'm not interested, as you know, on coming on podcasts and saying how bad Donald Trump is. It's like, we've done that. We've been there. What we need to do is organise. And we need to understand how you organise. And we've got a 200-year tradition of organising since the French Revolution. And we need to start being humble enough to realise people in the past used to do it a lot better than we did, rather than thinking, you know, we can just mess around on social media and such like, you know. Anyway, there's a bunch of things you can, you know, to be discussed there, I guess.
0: Well, I think you have pointed out, I think quite astutely, that this organization requires that you show up, that you invest significant time in speaking to various groups, in programs of education, that it's not done online, that it's done through personal connections, and that it's labor and time intensive.
1: It is. And there's no sort of mystery about why that is the case. Humans are functions basically of what's happening around 5 meters around them at any one time. In other words, what the other humans are doing within your immediate space. And I did years of research, you know, in academia about this before I co-founded Extinction Rebellion. And I'm not saying anything unusual. There's 40, 50 years of psychological research. Individuals don't read books and then decide, you know, to do A. What they do is they talk to people who they respect, and if they are doing X, they'll do X as well, and if they're doing Y, they'll do Y. So people can be enormously courageous and enormously evil, depending upon what's happening around them. So the role of the revolutionary is to design those spaces. We're not talking, we don't need to talk about individuals. We need to talk about spaces and dynamics. And there's different units of spaces, you know, what you say to people on the doorstep, what you say to people in assemblies, what you say to people, you know, in interviews like this and such like. And they all need to come together. And the big message needs to be, if we don't join together, we're going to die. And I mean that literally, right? I don't mean you get together and say, hey, guys, we've got some problems and Trump's a big, you know, a terrible person and various, like, abstract nouns. We need to say, you are going to die and your death is going to be appalling and you need to go through your dark night of the soul and come out of the side and become a mature human being like millions and billions of people were in the past, who confronted the same situation. This is nothing unusual in the human experience, as you know. What's unusual is we've had 30 years where we've fooled ourselves that we don't face mass death. And now we do because we're in 2025. So it's a matter of getting over ourselves. And this is the role of prophetic leadership. And there's not enough prophetic leaders out there because that sort of function is not valued. There's this idea everyone will spontaneously join together. They won't, unfortunately. Which doesn't mean I'm justifying, you know, some patriarchal, traditional, top-down, you know, crap leadership sort of model. What I'm pointing to are the great leaders of the past who, you know, stood up and died for the cause, as we know, which is what usually happens. But that, again, that is not a problem. You know, we've had 30 years of saying, oh, we don't want leaders because they end up getting shot. Well, obviously they end up getting shot. that's what the life of the human involves, is sacrifice. We haven't ended history. We're still in the midst of it, and we're about to come to the final chapter of it. And one of the reasons we're going to fail is because we pretend the old logics don't apply, which is, you know, you live a good life and if you get shot, so be it. That's the way we need to approach the future. And that's not going to happen unless people, you know, act like me and you, Chris. You know, we're one of the few people in the Western world that gets up and tells people. And this is what Larry Kramer did, you know, who I think is the most important American of the last 100 years, not Martin Luther King. It's Larry Kramer who got up and said, get out in the streets, otherwise you're going to die.
0: Yeah.
1: And he said it again and again. And as you know, he turned around the campaigns against AIDS and the obscenity of what was happening in the late 80s with gay guys, you know, dying in corridors. He turned that around. How did he turn it around? By getting f***ing angry. It's not complicated, you know. You just need to get a grip and do what you need to do, really.
0: Is there a parallel between the worse or the faster we move towards ecocide, the harsher the repression becomes? That certainly seems to be your experience.
1: Yes, it is, but we take the wrong message from that. We take the materialistic capitalist message, which is life isn't an accounting system, you know, and you've got, you know, $10, Chris, and I take $5 from you and you've only got $5 left. You know, this is what the left does all the time, to get colonized by neoliberal capitalistic logics. If you get put into prison, it doesn't mean you've lost $5 and you've got $5 left. It means whatever you want it to mean. You see what I mean? Humans are not accounts. When the neoliberal left says, oh, repression is really bad because that means people cannot rebel, not only are they to what it is to be human, they're just talking empirical bollocks, as you know. History is absolutely full of societies becoming more authoritarian, and because they're more authoritarian, people rebel. Not despite, because it's an obscenity. I mean, you've got Trump in America, and what are the numbers? Like 5-10 million people have been out on the streets. Why is that? It certainly isn't because, you know, the repression, despite the repression, it's because of it, isn't it? People didn't all rush indoors in Minnesota going, oh dear, you know, there's a chance I might, you know, lose my liberty or whatever. They were going, this, go, because some things are more important, right, which is self-respect and all the rest of it.
0: How do you see the movement moving? You have had, we won't name them, maybe you'll name them. We have had movements that embrace this kind of radical response, confrontational response, essentially become domesticated. Most of the environmental movements, the mainstream environmental movements, Sierra Club and all, I've already have. But how would you kind of judge or explain the health of our radical movements in terms of confronting power?
1: Well, I think we're in the darkest hour before the dawn. That's my analysis. I think the state of the radical movements is massively immature in the presence of the objectivity that we face. But the important to understand is this is nothing new. There's a cycle of resistance in response to repression. And you can have a cycle of resistance and then everything collapses because you can't keep that level of energy up for, you know, for a long time. And what we've got now is in many ways like the last spasm of denial, right, before it becomes absolutely obvious what's going on. In the words of a university professor whose name I've forgotten, it was on social media last week, saying everything won't change until white people die. And this was a professor from a elite university, right? Obviously he was retired, he wouldn't say that if he was in a job. But that's the fundamental tipping point, as we know. And white people will start dying. Obviously I'm talking about rich white people here as well. They will start dying because the climate crisis is a suicide prospect, which is why my book is called Suicide. My book isn't called, you know, the ruling class are gonna do us in and, you know, they'll be fine and we won't.
0: Right. They think they'll be fine, don't they?
1: This is a unique moment in the human experience, because since 1945, you've had the capacity to destroy every human on the planet. It's not like previous ruling classes were worse than this one. Obviously, they would have destroyed themselves as well. The point is this ruling class will destroy others, and also they'll destroy themselves. And by destroy, I mean we're going extinct and they will go extinct. And, you know, we can have little obscene conversations about whether a few of them survive in a bunker for a few decades. But that's not the point. The point here is that the whole way our civilization sees reality is intricately combined with why we're going extinct. And what we need is a fundamental new way of seeing what it is to live a human life. And this sounds ridiculous at the moment because we're at the darkest night before, hour before the dawn. But I can 100% guarantee that in 10 years' time, there'll be a revolution in the ways in which we see the nature of our civilization, in the ways that prophetic explosions have happened at times of extreme distress in human history. There's nothing unusual about this. What's happening at the moment is like, you know, we're having the last dance in the Hitler's bunker before the Russians arrive, you know what I mean? That's the logic that's being promoted by the liberal left and the conservative spaces is let's forget about reality for another 10 years, pretend, and then, you know, and then we'll have to deal with death.
0: And yet, there are movements within societies that face imminent death, you know, the ghost dance or something, where people retreat into crisis cults. I look at the Christian right as a crisis cult. You unplug yourself from reality. You embrace magical thinking. That's also a phenomena of, you know, an overwhelming existential crisis.
1: Yes, yes. I mean, we need to be, you know, I'm not some madman, Chris. You know, this is going to happen and it's all really straightforward. I'm a sociologist, as you know, right? And it's not complicated. This issue is not complicated. It's emotionally appalling, but analytically it's not complicated, which is, in times of massive distress, a society will fracture along several key lines. One of them is towards internal destruction, personal suicide, nervous breakdown, domestic violence. Another fracture will go towards external hedonism, you know, live now, forget the future. And another element will go into some form of collective cult-like behavior, or some fascistic, you know, worship of death, and what, you know, which is what fascism basically is. And the last fracture will be the fracture that turns towards the prophetic love of life and the human. And obviously it's the last one that we're putting our bets on, right? But it's naive to think that the others won't exist. The point is, everything will be up for grabs, and any of those fractures could become hegemonic, but no one can predict beforehand how it's going to go, right? That's the point. But what we can predict with absolute certainty is the center will collapse, and it is collapsing. It's a zombie space already, as we know. It's only there because of institutional support. So that's the prospect, you know, in the next two decades.
0: Let me ask a little bit about the climate crisis itself. You know, as it accelerates, you, of course, see the solidification of climate fortresses. This is what Europe is doing, what the United States is doing, essentially locking out those who are fleeing northwards. Talk a little bit about the crisis itself and the increasing pressure it's bringing on human societies.
1: Well, first of all, we need to deal with the liberal left idea that the climate crisis is complicated, right? You know, there's lots and lots of talk shows and podcasts about the climate crisis, and what's communicated is, this is just a vague idea. There's nothing vague about putting CO2 into the atmosphere. There's three facts we need to just establish, and then we can just move on to what's going to happen on the human scale, right? We're at 1.5. No one can dispute that. We're going up 0.4 per decade. So we're going to be hitting 2 around 2035, maybe a bit before, maybe a bit after. At 2 degrees, we trigger all the tipping points in the Earth system. Again, maybe one or two will be earlier, maybe one or two will be afterwards. That will create runaway climate collapse. Everyone knows that. That means we'll go up to 2.5 and 3 and 3.5 and such like. And once we pass 2 degrees, a quarter of the world's population will be on the move. Again, not immediately, not all of them, but who's counting, right? As you said in the introduction, that's 2 billion people. That's 2 billion people on the go. And in the future decades, it will rise. And there is a get-out clause, which is revolution, that collapses the carbon, which is why I'm a revolutionary, because that's the only way out. And then there's a technological fix, you know, geoengineering and such like. So it's not 100% guaranteed that we're going extinct. But we have to accept that's now the main scenario, because it's quite difficult to have a revolution and there's no guarantee geoengineering will work. But if you want to be a realist out there, if someone's listening to them, to this, and they think, okay, I'm a realist, then you have to be a revolutionary and you have to consider geoengineering. That's it. And obviously added onto that, we've got AI and, you know, nuclear war and various sort of wild cards. But this isn't a wild card. It's physics. It's like you drop a ball and it drops to the ground, right? You put CO2 into the atmosphere, it warms up, and we're at 1.5 and we're going to reach 2. So once we've got that established, then we can look at what it means to have a billion people on the move. And we know what that looks like because 50, 100 million people are on the move in World War II. And basically it destroys the world economy. That's the first thing to say. There's going to be no pensions. The second thing to say is, unless there's a revolutionary religious transformation, there will be genocides of a scale many, many times greater than what happened in the 20th century. Because we know what fascists do is they kill the outsider. And that's what's coming down the line. And they'll kill those who try and prevent it. So we're going into a period of history where, unless we do something fundamental with ourselves and our society, we will plunge into the greatest spasm of horror the human race has ever experienced. And it's super important that people don't avoid that, because the only way we're going to avoid it is by facing it, which means facing up to death. And this is why I'm spending more and more of my time talking about religiosity in the widest sense of the word. That unless you come to face what it is to be a human, i.e. a conscious entity that's going to die, and accept that reality, whenever it's going to be, you're never going to grow up and be able to be fully human in the face of horror. And it's entirely possible to do that, right? But it's not going to happen by avoiding the realities that we face. And this is difficult, to put it mildly, but it's not impossible.
0: Well, we have consumer society who's completely oriented towards the fantasy of eternal youth. I mean, we're fighting against a culture that essentially does everything it can to mask or hide the fact of our own mortality.
1: Which is why we've got a massive mental health crisis, because the mainstream culture is saying you can live forever. That's the subliminal message. I know we sort of know that in actuality, but that's the message, the idealization of youth, the idealization of youth, of life without death, which is a contradiction in terms, obviously. And then we've got the reality, which is people below 30 are facing a slow death by starvation and death in social breakdown and all the rest of it. And the solution to that is prophetic witness, as it always was in the past. And this is why the new movements that are going to emerge, which are going to be in a position to actually concretely deal with the crisis materially and spiritually, have not yet been born, to be honest with you, Chris. They're going to come out of the edges of the social space. You know, the reason I come on to shows like this is not to talk to the 90%. You know, I'm talking to the 1% of people who have it at the back of their mind that they're going to be the people who are going to provide the prophetic witness. And there's nothing wacky or weird about this. I had a chat with Paul Engler, you know, you may know, who's one of the, you know, most skilled movement organizers in the States. You know, we both compare notes every now and again because I do similar work in Europe. And we both agreed the single biggest determinant of movement growth is prophetic leadership. You need someone to go around and say, you're going to die. Get out there. You don't want people to start giving you some figures. You know, when I do talks, I do that, what I've just said, you know, it takes 2 minutes to tell everyone where we're up to. After that, the key question is, how do you want to live your life? The key question isn't, what are we going to do? That's like a machine question, right? You know, Lenny was a machine revolutionary. It's like, no, the question is not what are we going to do. We're not dealing here with a broken car engine. We're dealing with a spiritual being called the human. And the key question is, how are you going to live your life? And the great thing about that question is, doesn't matter what the outcome is, because the outcome is above your pay grade, as we all know. It's only like humanist arrogance that thinks, you know, we control this world. We most certainly do not control this world, which isn't to say we shouldn't give a good life. But the reason we live a good life is because we believe in the good. And if you don't believe in the good, you get mentally ill. You know, it doesn't take long to put your ducks in a row. You know what the ducks in a row looks like, Chris, right? And many of your viewers, you know, and listeners know what having your spiritual ducks in a row looks like. But someone needs to go out and talk about this rather than, you know, why the rich are terrible and all the rest of it. Obviously, the rich are terrible. People don't need to be told the rich are terrible. We've known that for the last 5,000 years. What they need to know is, what is it to live a good life?
0: Well, you mentioned the word religiosity, and I know that that's important to you, as it is to me, not in an orthodox kind of way. But I think it is vital for a successful movement where one is judged not by the outcome finally, but by one's integrity and commitment to justice. And I just, you know, I wondered if you could kind of flesh that out.
1: Yeah, well, the first thing to establish is orthodoxy, as you called it, is what secularity has imposed upon us. Like, the whole idea of religion is a modern concept, as I think you know, many of your listeners may know. The word religion didn't come in until the modern period. Is imposed upon us. Like, the whole idea of religion is a modern concept, as I think you know, many of your listeners may know. The word religion didn't come

0: and the appalling criminality of secularity is pr to prevent people engaging in the sense of the transcendent and the enchantment of what life is, because they're told that that's, child's play and all the rest of it, and it's some weird belief, as if secularity and modernity isn't a belief itself, right? The outlier is modernity. For 99% of human history, people have believed in transcendent phenomena or the transcendent within the material and other related ideas. And even today, in today's world, for the sake of argument, 80% of the world's population is aware there's something other than going out and making money. You see what I mean? Like, we need to understand this history here, just as there's history in imperialism, and there's history of the oppression of common people. There's also the history of the stripping of a sense of the transcendent from culture. And this is the primary reason why we are not resilient, why people burn out, because they think they're just themselves. But being just yourself is just some weird cult idea of, Newtonian physicists. It's obvious that we're not just on our own. We're part of some universal thing that's beyond words. And just because something's beyond words doesn't mean it doesn't exist. Just go and read quantum physics, for God's sake. You see what I mean? So we need to start clean back, and this is a big field of saying it's obvious and it's natural and it's absolutely needed that we start understanding what it is to be who we are, which is to be part of something greater than what we are, because that's objectively what we are. It's not some postmodern whim. It's a reality. We are objectively part of something bigger, and we always are and we always will be. And once we start engaging with this, and I've got great hopes that the younger generation, the under 30s, are ready for this, because they, it's intolerable to live in a world where there's just you on your own. So people will be looking for it, and if we don't provide a progressive pro-social orientation of what the transcendent is, we know what will happen is, the Nietzschean Nazi space will come and gobble everyone up and get everyone to worship death and destruction as some sort of perverted form of transcendence. So the race is on, but the idea this is just about, oh, inequality, the secular left is just appallingly self-sabotaging. People need to believe in something greater than themselves, and it's already there, right? I'm better people than me, no doubt, will design what that looks like over the next 20 years. But there's absolutely no question that we're not going to win by pretending we're dead matter, because we're not.
1: So just to close, ideally, what does this revolution look like? How is it built? How does it come about? And how are the ruling global elites dethroned?
0: Well, first of all, by not asking the question. I mean, if you ask the question, Chris, without doing the spiritual work before you ask the question, you're going to burn out in 6 months. This is why Gandhi said you have to go and do self-purification before you go into battle. Everyone does this for the last 2,000 years. You can't send your troops into battle thinking about, oh, you're going to hit the left wing and then the right wing and then, do X, Y, and Z. First of all, you have to pray to God. The praying to God is the important bit, right? Because that gives you the courage to do everything else, so that when it looks like you're losing, you don't turn and flee, because if you do, then everyone dies. I mean, obviously that's the military version of it, but there's a non-violent Gandhian and version of it as well. So as I said, the first question is to ask the question with other people in some form of collectivity in an assembly: what do we want to do with our lives? What are our obligations to our parents and our children? What's our obligation to our countries? What is it to be good? Those are the key questions. Only when you've spent a decent amount of time asking those questions and you've got a practice that reintroduces you to those questions on a regular basis, can you then go into battle. And when you go into battle, then there's

0: a few basic rules, right? Which is to concentrate all your resources in one time and space. In other words, you have to create a mass collectivity. You have to elect or choose who your leadership, your generals will be, who will go there. We're going to go to Washington, you know, on the 2nd of October. We're not going to go to Washington, you know, a little bit in September and a little bit in November and a little bit in December. Someone needs to make the big strategic decisions, and you need to choose wise people to do that, obviously. But you can't avoid that. And then once you go into battle with the powers that be, then you need to have a positive message of what you're going to do afterwards. You can't have all the neoliberal civil resistance movements of the last 20 years, you know, that overthrow some dictatorship in Egypt or Ukraine, and then just reinstitute liberal capitalism, which morphs into monopoly capitalism. You have to have a fundamentally revolutionary demand, and that revolutionary demand is sortition, which is the original meaning of democracy, which is people are selected randomly from the population in order to make the decisions of the society, which is what they did in Athens and what they did in Florence, right? It was only the last 200 years we got this perverted idea that voting in elections was democracy. It's not. That's aristocracy. It's oligarchy. And you only need to look at America to see how it works out. So we've just been told a big lie that we've got a democracy. We haven't. But there's no point complaining and trying to make voting better. You need a whole new system, which is you select people by sortition randomly. So 70% of the people in the decision-making assemblies are working class people, because 70% of people in the population are working class, or whatever you want. And, you know, that's a whole new other discussion, of course, Chris, right? But the point is that's the revolution for the 21st century. And unless you make it explicit, then people obviously degenerate back into liberal logics, and then you'll have fascism, because obviously there's no point voting for the Democrats or the Labour Party. It just facilitate a bigger fascist surge, you know, next time round. And this is why you need strategic and prophetic leadership. Otherwise people will go, oh yeah, you know, let's give the Democrats one more chance. Like, those days have gone, haven't they? All right. Yeah.
1: Yeah. Well, they went a long time ago, but, you know, the liberal class is quite good at hurting people in every election cycle back into the dead embrace of the political system. I mean, that's probably why they're there.
0: Yeah, yeah, which is why you need to start, you know, if you want to talk concretely, you know, after you're doing your spiritual preparation, what do people do? You need to organize in your communities. Simple as that. And everyone thinks, you know, oh, this is a hard grind. Obviously, it's a hard grind. But also, it goes non-linear at a certain point. You know, like in the community that I've been organising, we organised about five or six of us, three or four nights a week. And then we started a community campaign, and we had 20-30% name recognition within 6 months. And, you know, this is my day job, right? It's not like I'm making this stuff up. My day job is how to organise mobilisations. But that's what needs to be done. There's no point talking, going to conferences or sitting on social media. That's just going to let the fascists win. Because the fascist strategy is to get out into communities and organise those communities. And if you don't organise them, then the fascists will organise them. And this is one of the biggest problems with the secular left is they don't actually like human beings, right?
1: Yeah.
0: You know what I'm saying? I mean, you need to decide whether you're a Democrat or not. If you're an elite, anti-human leftist, then fair enough. But at least be honest about it. And if you actually genuinely love the common people, you need to go out and talk to them, for God's sake. You see what I'm saying?
1: Yeah.
0: You need to go, you know, you need 100,000 American young people to do a big freedom summer, which is spend the summer knocking on the doors of working class districts, listen to people, get them into assemblies, allow them to create their own political realities like Paulo Freire did in Brazil, and then put their candidates up, organise mutual aid projects, organise local campaigns, aggregate them, build a mass movement, and then off you go. It's really not rocket science, right? Sitting around moaning about it is just like suicide strategy, as we know.
1: Great. Thanks, Roger. and I want to thank Max, Thomas, and Noel, who produced the show. You can find me at chrisedges.substack.com.
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4: For the past 3 years, Napule has been some kind of therapy for me, and it keeps me grounded, you know, reminding me why I decided to make the choices that I made.
5: This is your host, Suki Wessling, and this is a mini babble. It is based on a full-length interview with filmmaker Alexandrine Benjamin, which you can find at babbelry.com.
4: My name is Alexandrine Benjamin. I am an independent Haitian filmmaker based in San Juan, Puerto Rico. I have a master's degree in film production from the University of Greenwich in London. I am currently working as an assistant manager here in Puerto Rico, and sometimes I do freelance work, you know, creating content in Haiti.
5: Alexandrine's short feature is called Nap Boule, or Through the Barricades. Like all of her work, Nap Boule focuses on the needs and desires of Haitian people.
4: Nap Boule tells the story of Jean and Rose, a modest Haitian couple who embark on a perilous journey during Pay-Lock, solely to find a hospital where they can give birth safely. On their small bike, you know, riding through unpaved roads, they had to face like roadblocks. They are threatened with gunfires. And, you know, they had to face so many hardships. But even, you know, despite that, they persevere. But when they finally got into the hospital where their suffering should end, it wasn't the case because the staff behavior worsened their situation because they refused to provide them with the necessary care. And, you know, it's a very poignant story, but it's authentic. It reflects our reality back then and even more so today.
5: The film highlights the difficulty of finding medical care in a country in crisis. The story is set during Pay-Lock, a movement that brought many Haitians to the street demanding change.
4: Some people got into the movement, you know, and they destroyed it from the within, you know. And now whenever you say Pay-Lock, which is something that people should have been proud of, but the only thing they can refer to is violence, because that's what it is. That's what it became. That particular movement, which is Pay-Lock, is something that for the first time in my whole life, I've seen Haitian people align behind a specific thing.
5: The movement failed, the president was assassinated, and the country is now governed by a transitional presidential council. Alexandrine was in Britain getting her master's when she hit on the idea of Pay-Lock as the backdrop for a story about maternity care.
4: The desire to create that specific film came out of frustration, to tell you frankly. It was winter of 2020, actually. I had been away for a while studying in London, and it started to be cold, like very cold, and I do not like cold. So I wanted to go back to Haiti, like spending Christmas with my friends and family, but I couldn't because all of the violence going on would prevent me to. And, you know, at the time, several neighborhoods in the capital were blocked by armed bandits. And the road leading to Jacmel, my hometown, was closed through Martissant, which is like, you know, a very big region in Port-au-Prince. So, you know, I started to vent with a friend, you know, he's now my husband, about how such action could impact so many aspects of people's life in Haiti, especially pregnant women. And that's when he told me that he had written a short treatment for a story similar to this and asked if I wanted to develop it.
5: Alexandrine decided that the film, which could only be shot in Haiti, would serve as her master's thesis.
4: And everybody, like the university members, my families, my friends, they all advised me not to go back, like, you know, and to shoot that specific movie. The university, they wanted to let me use their equipment, but the insurance company said no. No, they won't allow their equipment to go to such a country with some, imagine me, a whole person, like going there.
5: With the help of friends in Haiti, Alexandrine did most of the legwork from afar. But when she arrived to shoot the film,
4: things went sideways. I mean, I wasn't like, it's not like I was surprised, because I know, you know, what the country was like. And people, not all, you know, everybody was happy with what we were doing, because some people, powerful people in Haiti, in Jacmel, when they see you with a camera, they are afraid that you are going to show, you know, what they are doing underneath. One time, a guy came on the set and he pulled out a gun and he said that we had to stop. And I was I was like, who are you? And then he was like, I'm not interested in what you're saying. I just need you guys to back it, you know, just fake it. I don't want you here. I was like, but who are you? Because we have permission from, you know, the mayor's office, from the police department. And he was like, I am an authority. I am a chief, you know, like, but I'm trying to get someone to get me my authorization. He's like, look, lady, I need you out of here. And in the middle of this, the former president, Jovenel Moïse, was assassinated. So we had to stop production for about 3 days.
5: Alexandrine Benjamin has made a beautiful film, but its beauty was not her primary purpose.
4: I didn't get into creating movies because, I wanted to do art. I wanted to help. And I just realized that filmmaking can help with that. And I decided to do filmmaking.
5: As a filmmaker, she has a wide view of what Haitians need to do to heal the country's wounds, from their history of colonization, natural disaster, intractable violence, and interference from outside powers.
4: Our past, I believe, interfere with, you know, our daily lives, and we don't even realize it. You know, some kind of behaviors that we may have, for example, not trusting each other. This is a very big issue in Haiti. We do not trust each other. And you suddenly know that any good relationship starts with believing, trusting each other. If I don't trust you, I can't have a good collaboration with you. You know, there is nothing good we can do, because we are still waiting for when you're going to do something that will like hurt me, because we've been hurt so much in the past. How do you get that out of the Haitian mind? Because we're not even aware that we're like that. Well, Kidnap Boule particularly, my main message for Haitian with that film is that we need to think about the impact of our actions before we take them. I know we've been suffering for a long time, but that doesn't mean that we need to hurt each other to get what we need.
5: Filmmaker Alexandrine Benjamin doesn't just hope her film will help heal her country. She has found that it's a touchstone of her own.
4: For the past 3 years, Nat Boule has been some kind of therapy for me, you know, allowing me to connect with people every now and then. And it keeps me grounded, you know, reminding me why I decided to make the choices that I made. And that even though it can be hard now, you know, but at some point, I'm going to get to where I am. I meant to, you know, it's very important for me to keep creating content that can impact people's lives in a positive way. We need to be taking care of each other. No one is going to do it for us. No other nations, not the United States, not Canada, not France. We are responsible for ourselves, and we need to act like that.

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6: This is Miriam Raftery with the East County Magazine radio show on KNSJ 89.1 FM Descanso, the network for social justice. The Ramona Air Base, closed for nearly a year for upgrades, reopened on July 20th, adding more firefighting aircraft and multiple reloading stations for those planes. The action came just in time to save many homes in Ramona during the fast-moving Creelman fire, which broke out just 2 days after the airbase reopened, and we'll have details. World Refugee Day was celebrated in San Diego City Heights community recently at a site where a global village is slated to be built, offering hope for those striving to build new lives in America. But the event came at a time when the Trump administration is barring entry for most new refugees and immigrants while ramping up mass deportation efforts. From California News Service, we'll have a report on the Trump administration's changes to green card policies and how that could impact students, employees, and other green card holders or applicants. With a heat wave bringing sweltering temperatures across the state, we'll have a special report from California News Service. Bill Horn, who served as San Diego County Supervisor for 24 years, has died. We'll have a look back at his life and legacy on our show today, including his surprising humanitarian efforts after leaving public office, founding a school that's brought education and health care to over 1,200 children in Africa. Congressman Daryl Issa has dropped his lawsuit against California seeking to stop mail-in voting after the Supreme Court upheld states' rights to count ballots that arrive after Election Day as long as they're mailed by Election Day. From 2020 Talks, we'll have some national news stories, including Democrats' concerns over election disruptions in November, President Trump's threats to increase attacks in the Iran war, and more. Better Buzz Coffee has opened its first East County location in Santee. Hear about this local chain's success story on our show today. From California News Service, we'll have a report on a new podcast for Native Americans speaking out on tribal sovereignty, including Jamul Indian Village Chairwoman Erica Pinto. Then we'll have some tips from County News Service on how to beat the heat as